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2: 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I'm Juana Summers.
3: And I'm Sasha Pfeiffer. It's time now for our science news roundup from Shortwave, NPR's science podcast. With me, our host Regina Barber and science correspondent Ari Daniel. Hi to both of you.
4: Hi. Hello there.
3: So as usual, you have brought us three science stories that caught your attention recently. What three do you have this week?
5: How eating with somebody could help manage your blood sugar.
4: Plus really loud birds.
5: And the origin story of Bennu, the asteroid NASA visited to bring back samples.
3: Let's start with the blood sugar one. That's very interesting. I'm wondering if you're going to talk to us about the calming effect of a group meal. So tell us, what's going on that says that eating with someone could help manage your blood sugar?
5: Yeah, so researchers in Israel gave participants the same amount of carbs to eat. So in this case, it was bread. Then they measured their blood glucose levels. And they found compared to people who ate alone, people who ate together were better at regulating their blood sugar.
3: Regulating like it didn't spike as high.
4: Yeah, and their blood sugar came back down to baseline quicker. Basically, they recovered faster from the sugar high. Researchers calculated the social group was 24% more efficient at clearing glucose from their blood. The results are published in the journal Science Advances.
3: And why? Why would eating not by yourself, but with other people or another person make a difference?
5: Yeah, so lead author Shir Adzeel thinks one possibility is that our brains associate other people with eating, and that social cue might push our brains to start the metabolizing process earlier, like by releasing insulin sooner, which helps regulate blood sugar.
4: And behavioral neuroscientist James Cohn offered another idea to support these results, that our brains could interpret company as help is here if we need it, and so your body may not require as much sugar at the ready, and you could use it elsewhere, like to grow hair or store it.
6: You can do other things with it than dump it into your bloodstream.
3: You know, this is very relevant to me today.

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2: Here's your MPB weather forecast. Well, it's definitely been a warm start to the month of October, with temperatures reaching low to mid 90s across the majority of the Magnolia State, but temperatures will eventually start to cool down throughout the overnight hours ahead. Now, we're not cooling off much, as most will only make it towards the low 70s and a few upper 60s in the mix, but that's due to this moisture and mugginess returning to prep for those rain chances throughout the next few days. We are expecting rain to become more of the focus point of the forecast for your Friday, Saturday, and Sunday ahead, meaning it'll be a soggier weekend. For Mississippi Live and MPB, I'm meteorologist Caleb Edelman.
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0: Jason Isbell, Stockholm, from the album Southeastern, and Love and Spoonful, Nashville Cats off of 1966, Hums of the Love and Spoonful. Coming up, find out why the hum drum is holy to Michaela Ann. That's next on World Cafe.
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0: From NPR, it's World Cafe. Hi, I'm Kaleo. For years, singer-songwriter Michaela Ann lived a work-hard, play-hard lifestyle defined by touring and chasing the big moments. When the pandemic hit, it followed almost simultaneously by becoming a first-time mom and caring for her mother after a stroke. Her world shifted entirely. Faced with a grueling two-year songwriting drought and the weight of holding extreme grief alongside incredible joy, she discovered a new truth. The humdrum is holy, and that the real magic lives in the quiet everyday moments that make up life. Michaela joins me to talk about how she rebuilt her creativity and to play songs from that new album, These Are the Days, released on her own indie label, Georgia June. Let's head to the performance studio. Here is Michaela Ann with These Are the Days on World Cafe.

0: Recorded live in Philadelphia, it's Michaela Ann with the performance of Will You Still Love Me with a Broken Heart. It's from her new album, These Are the Days, which is out now. Michaela, it's always a pleasure. Congratulations on the new album. Thanks so much for coming in, and come back whenever you'd like.
1: Thank you so much. I have a deep love for XPN and the music fans attached to WXPN. So thank you for having me.
0: Absolutely. That's Michaela Ann. We're back in a minute with more World Cafe.
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0: Welcome back. It's World Cafe. Thanks again to Michaela Ann. Had a lovely time speaking with her. New album is out now on her own record label. It's called These Are the Days. Hat tip to our producer Miguel Perez for his work on the session and Chris Williams, who engineered it. Now, even though Michaela Ann left Nashville this summer, we can still reminisce in this last set of music. Here is Dolly Parton, Down on Music Row. Down on.

0: Jason Singer, who performs as Michigander. Song is called Taxi. It is from the latest album, Over Before You Know It. I never clap in the right place. And you would think I know this after 40 years of hearing Blister in the Sun from Violent Femmes. Stay close. It's Claro's first time when we get back to World Cafe.
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0: From NPR, it's World Cafe. Hey, I am Kaleo. Back in 1991, when this show hit the airwaves, the mission was simple. Give people the chance to dive deeper and learn more about their favorite musicians and help them discover new artists and music to embrace and celebrate. And over the years, we've caught artists right as their careers were taking off. And all month, we're highlighting notable first-time visits to the cafe. Today, it's Claro. Her first in-studio appearance was back in 2019 for the release of her debut album, Immunity. Since that visit, she's put out several albums, played the major festivals, appeared on late-night TV, named one of Forbes' 30 Under 30, and has been nominated for a Grammy. But in this session, none of that had happened yet. Coming up, Claro talks to Raina Duris about going viral just out of high school and a lot more. But we begin with a live performance of Bags. It's Claro's first time on World Cafe.

0: That's Bags from Claro's debut full-length album, Immunity. I'm Raina Duras on World Cafe, today joined by Claro. Welcome.
1: Hi. Thank you so much.
0: You sounded amazing.
1: Thank you. We've never done an in-studio before. I've seen so many videos and YouTube videos. I don't know. I've watched so many things on in-studios, and I was so interested by them. I was so fascinated by them, and they seem so cool, and I was so excited to do this today.
0: Oh, now you have one.
1: Yeah, now we have one.
0: Well, thank you for coming. Now, we're going to be talking about your debut album, mm-hmm. full-length Immunity, but you're not new to releasing music. You have a couple of EPs, singles out, and a couple of very popular YouTube videos that sort of started this whole wild ride for you.
1: Right.
0: Now, here's the thing. Your career really, like, has kind of happened through the internet. Without the internet, it would be a different trajectory, probably.
1: Definitely.
0: Or like a different kind of career. So what I'd like you to do is imagine you had to explain your career to someone. Maybe imagine I'm like your long lost great great aunt, someone who's never used the internet. How would you explain it?
1: I don't think I could. I think I owe everything I have to the internet. It's like, I mean, describing the internet to someone who has no idea what the internet is already difficult in itself, but then trying to explain that you can build a career off of a random explosion within that, I have no idea. It's very hard for me to wrap my own head around, and I understand what the internet is.
0: Well, the random explosion, in case you don't know, is a viral video of Claro performing in her bedroom this song, Pretty Girl. And we're going to just take just a little bit of a listen to that track right now.

0: So that's Pretty Girl, Claro. That clip has over 40 million views on YouTube. When did you realize, oh man, this is way bigger than I thought?
1: Well, I had written the song January of my senior year of high school. I worked with the Laysai and Father Daughter Records. They were seeking out female and non-binary artists to submit music to this compilation tape. And I had Pretty Girl, and I was like, let's do it. This is sick. Didn't think much of it, though, because, you know, nothing I had released prior to that had the same effect as what Pretty Girl did. But I posted it, and I think a week after or something, very close to when I uploaded it, I started college. And I remember my first week of college, it hit a million views.
0: I read somewhere that at one point someone was just filming you in a class while you were at school.
1: Yeah, it's happened very briefly. It's not a huge thing that happened to me.
0: Yeah.
1: But
0: does it freak you out at all? You're like,
1: I mean, it was a weird transition for sure, because the internet is something that's hard to explain to people. So it's like, when you become something on the internet and not something in real life, it's this very strange cognitive dissonance where you're like, well, is something actually happening, or am I just dreaming?
0: Right.
1: That people know who I am.
0: You're listening to World Cafe. I'm Raina Duras talking to Claro today about her debut album, Immunity. So I would love it if you could tell us about the song Sinking. What were you thinking about when you were writing this one?
1: Right. Sinking is actually about my rheumatoid arthritis. I was diagnosed when I was 17. It was just very painful. But it started to affect a lot of my relationships, and especially this one relationship I had in college.
0: And this was like a romantic relationship.
1: Yeah, yeah. This one romantic relationship I had in college. But Sinking was specifically about my confidence, sexually, my confidence just with my body and myself when I want to be intimate with someone. But what's cool about that song is that I wanted to have the instrumental and the feeling of the song kind of take over that same feeling you would have when you put on like a song when you're going to be intimate with someone, if that makes sense. Like,
0: okay.
1: Like, you put on a sexy song.
0: Like a
1: song.
0: Sexy song? Yeah.
1: Like, you, I don't know. Like,
0: of course.
1: You got to set the mood, set the tone. So that was what I wanted to do. I wanted to make it, like, an extremely sexy song, but the lyrics are about arthritis, which is hilarious, but...
0: But it's in a way, you are getting to take ownership of that thing.
1: Right.
0: And be like,
1: yeah,
0: know, this isn't going to take over my life.
1: That was, like, the whole album was like taking a hold of all of those things and just like repurposing them into something productive.
0: So this is Sinking. It's Claro on World Cafe.

A little bit of Sinking from Claro's debut album, Immunity. You just heard Claro's first visit to the World Cafe back in 2019. Thanks so much to Claro. And of course, World Cafe host, Raina Duris. We're celebrating our 35th anniversary, which means there will be more first times coming later this month. But now we go live into the archives for live performances, starting with Phoebe Bridgers. Here's Motion Sickness from 2018.

0: Live from the archives, it's Leve from 2023 from the start. Also, Phoebe Bridgers with Motion Sickness. 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
0: Welcome back. It's World Cafe. I'm Kaleo. We're in extra time. I've stolen a few more songs for you. Here's a new one from Kevin Morby. It's called PBJ.

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3: You're back with On Point. I'm Meghna Chakrabarty, and Sarah Longwell is with us. She's founder and publisher of The Bulwark. She's the host of the long-running podcast, The Focus Group, and author of the new book, How to Eat an Elephant, One Voter at a Time. And Sarah, since you did mention the Iran war a couple of times, let's listen to some of the voters you've been talking to about that. Here's one Trump voter who strongly disapproves of what he's doing.
4: My main concern is the war with Iran and everything. And I think it's very saddening because, in my opinion, I think actually there's conspiracy theories here and there. But I think that, you know, realistically, Israel controls President Trump and a lot of the decisions that are made for Americans. And I think that's a hard reality that people are slowly coming to realize.
3: And here's another voter.
5: I mean, you hear that they're close. How many times have you heard that? And then yet Monday there was bombings. The description on that was like there were bombings so that, you know, the ceasefire could continue. And it's like, what in the world are you people trying to put out there to make us even try to rationalize what's going on there?
3: Sarah, talk to me about how voters are seeing the war.
6: This is one of those issues where I've almost been surprised because, again, having listened to voters for so long, they're not Trump voters. They usually justify his decisions. Mm. You know, they find a way to rationalize them. And the war, because even with the tariffs, I heard a lot of people saying, well, I'm not sure if it's working, but he is trying to get jobs back in the United States. And so they were trying to find ways to sort of justify it. The war, they are mad, like actively angry. They think they're following it because it is having negative consequences. And so they followed things like they know that he keeps saying it's over and that we've won. And then there's more bombings. And so it is eroding. I mean, and people might laugh and say, I can't believe he'd have credibility with his voters, but he did have credibility with the voters. And it's eroding every time he says we've won the war and then we keep bombing them. He also keeps changing the rationale for it. Is it because we don't want them to have nuclear weapons, or are we trying to open the Strait of Hormuz? Like, which is it? And also, they just know. He said, J.D. Vance said, I mean, there was only a couple major campaign promises, and they were, I'm going to lower prices, we're not going to get into stupid wars, and we're going to do a better job on immigration. And on all of those things, but especially on the economy and on the stupid wars, people see him as doing the exact opposite of what he said he would. And this time around, they also see it as, and then he's enriching himself. And you hear a lot of people saying that the Israel point comes up a lot, but so does the idea that Trump is using the war to get rich. Because they see all these ways that he's enriching himself. And, you know, he talks about an arch that he's going to put in D.C. with drones in it. People are just starting to go, what is happening here?
3: Yeah.
6: And they also, one of the other things they say that to me is really interesting is that a lot of them say they think he thought it was going to be like Venezuela, like a smash and grab job that we're in and out fast. The American public knows about quagmire wars. Mm-hmm. They understand the idea of getting into a war in the Middle East that we can't get out of. There's a lot of things where the nuances of them are pretty lost on the American people. This is not one of them. It is too deep in the American psyche. And so people are mad about it.
3: Yeah. You know, I think there's something very important happening here that I want to ask you about. I mean, first of all, your point about it depends on which voter you're talking about regarding fealty to the MAGA movement. That's an important

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1: Okay, here we go. I'm Steve Strogatz.
2: And I'm Jana Levin.
1: And this is The Joy of Why,
2: a podcast from Quantum Magazine where we explore some of the biggest unanswered questions in math and science today.
1: Well, hello, hello. This is unsurprisingly yet another show about AI.
2: I'm telling you, it's a topic people can't seem to get enough about, and I'm becoming reluctant to pontificate anymore. It's changing too quickly.
1: It's true. It is moving very fast. Anything we say could be obsolete by next week.
2: Oh, yeah.
1: As we speak, it's July 23rd, 2026.
2: And it feels different to me than it did in July 23rd, 2025. That's for sure.
1: Hmm. That's actually relevant, this talking about timelines, because our guest today, Melanie Mitchell, who is a cognitive scientist and computer scientist at Santa Fe Institute, is someone that we had on the show previously. She and I spoke about 5 years ago, and that is before ChatGPT.
2: Right. And was she interested in AI then?
1: Oh, yes.
2: Okay. So it wasn't just cognitive science.
1: Absolutely. Yeah. I mean, yes, I should say. Melanie has been thinking about AI for a long time, and she'll tell us about that. But the thing that's going to be so interesting, I feel, for us to discuss today is Melanie's point of view, which is to think about the problem of AI from the standpoint of fields like developmental psychology. Like, how does a baby or a young child get to be as intelligent as they soon become?
2: Oh, I think that's so interesting, because we're so excited about the artificial mind when we have very little comprehension of the human mind.
1: Exactly.
2: Right. So we're trying to skip a step.
1: Well, that's right. And not just human mind, but also animal minds. Right. Mm-hmm. So there's the field of comparative psychology, where we look at intelligence in birds or dogs or dolphins, whatever.
2: Yeah.
1: We have a lot to learn about thinking about intelligences other than our own adult human intelligence.
2: Yeah. And this idea that we're going to somehow simply understand a mechanism to generate an artificial intelligence when we, again, don't understand the mechanism that brings a baby to have its level of intelligence when it's born or when it's developing. I mean, I think that's really interesting to combine those two. So I'm looking forward to this one.
1: Well, great. So then let's dive in with Melanie Mitchell. Here she is. Hi there, Melanie.
3: Hey, Steve.
1: Very excited to see you again. This is going to be fun. We talked a few years ago, back when this show was called The Joy of X, and I think you may be our first return champion.
3: Oh, boy. I'm honored.
1: Well, you should be. And I have you back because so much feels like it's changed in artificial intelligence. We talked, I think it was maybe 2021, and ChatGPT tidal wave hit the world at something like November of 2022. Is that right?
3: That's right.
1: So everybody knows that AI is everywhere. We seem to be talking about it. People are worrying about it. Some people are excited about it. It's certainly very widely used. I suppose I'd like to start by asking, what has surprised you the most about the past few years?
3: Oh, wow. So much has surprised me. Just the thought that we could get to where we are now just by training these models on huge amounts of human-generated language and images and so on, I never would have dreamed it. So I've just been really surprised by what's happened in AI. Also, just the kind of polarized reaction that appeared in the AI community and in just society at large, I think, has been a little surprising to me, too.
1: Polarized in terms of, like, sometimes people will distinguish AI doomers and AI optimists. Is that the kind of thing you're talking about?
3: There's that dimension. Then there's the dimension of people who believe that AI is smarter than humans, and people who think that it's far, far from being anywhere near human-like intelligence. I guess related to that is sort of the love it and hate it. And these are separate dimensions, but maybe they're correlated.
1: Well, and right. And the love it and hate it can be also tied to things like the impact on the environment. versus, you know, the economic prosperity for certain companies. But then again, what about job loss? There's so many dimensions to this.
3: Oh, there's so many. Yeah.
1: But the thing that I really want to focus on with you today is complex systems, cognitive science, artificial intelligence. You have a lot of different hats, but I'm really very curious about the work that you've been doing to look at AI through the lens of either developmental psychology, like the way that we try to think about the alien intelligence of human babies, or comparative psychology with the alien intelligence of our pet dogs or smart birds or dolphins or that kind of thing. I mean, it's a really interesting take on this alien intelligence of AI.
3: Yeah, many people have described AI as an alien kind of intelligence because it's very different from humans, even though it's been trained on human language and books and everything on the internet and so on. But the way that these systems work, the way that they learn, the way that they reason, the way they do what they do is just really different from the way humans do it. And this theme was actually picked up by people in developmental psychology, especially Mike Frank at Stanford, who wrote this paper about how AI people should take some inspiration from the study of babies and young children, developmental psych. And then other people have extended that to what about animal intelligence? And I guess one of the things that people in CogSci have been urging is that people in AI actually adopt some experimental methodologies that would make AI more like a science.
1: Yeah, I really like this point of view. And I think it may not be so familiar to our listeners. I have to admit, it wasn't that familiar to me. You know, I never studied cognitive science or never took a course in developmental psychology. And people in those fields have been thinking about these issues for, well, I don't know, you tell me.
3: Yeah, at least 100 years.
1: Yeah, 100 years now. Wow. And I was thinking on the way over, we constantly talk about AI as a black box, that we can't read the weights on the neurons very easily, or even if we can, we don't know what they tell us. But for that matter, couldn't you say that our own intelligence is in a lot of ways a black box?
3: Absolutely. I mean, we have different ways to penetrate the black box. One is neuroscience, where we actually stick probes into neurons, or we use fMRI or other imaging techniques. There's also psychology, where you actually look at just the behavior of a person or an animal and try and infer from that underlying mechanisms. And those two traditions have for a long time been quite separate, but the field of cognitive science tried to integrate them. And originally, the field of cognitive science also included AI. Somehow that integration didn't work.
1: You mean it didn't catch on sociologically, or what do you mean?
3: You know, originally it was thought we're going to program them the way that humans work. And there was a very close connection between human psychology and people trying to build human psychology into AI. And then that actually didn't yield success in AI the way that we've seen neural networks and learning from data rather than trying to program it in.
1: I see.
3: And neural networks itself was originally inspired by neuroscience. But the way that neural networks work today has diverged considerably from that original inspiration. So I think the field of machine learning has gone much more in the direction of statistics, which is quite separate from how cognitive science works.
1: So at this point, I guess I'd like to talk a bit about benchmarks, because they do seem to be a big part of the discussion broadly in society these days. There was something that got a lot of people chattering in the world of math. One of the latest frontier models did something that looked like a kind of creativity. It solved an old, longstanding math problem, one of the problems that Paul Erdős, the great Hungarian mathematician, he left lots of problems for people to think about. And one of them, that they call the unit distance problem, was recently solved in a very clever way by AI, and it involved putting two parts of math together in a way that hadn't really been tried before. And so I bring that up because the last time we spoke, we were talking about an old AI that was learning to play some Atari game or something. And you talked about how it was so good at playing, but then if you move the paddle a couple pixels up or something, it had to relearn all over again. It didn't know how to play the slightest variation on the original game. So the thing you said at the time that stuck with me, the strange thing is that these machines don't seem to be able to transfer their brilliance to any other domain than the one they've been trained on. So that was 5 years ago. Now, I guess I wonder, what do you think? Is that still true?
3: Yeah, I mean, that particular model was not a large language model. It was a specific model to play this Atari game. Whereas now we have large language models that are trained on everything. So in some sense, they don't have to transfer anything. They're already trained. But people in AI or machine learning talk about things that are in distribution and out of distribution. And that means that is this thing that we're asking the model to do similar to things that it's seen in its training data? Mm-hmm. Or is it wholly different? And I think it's hard to know. We don't know what it's been trained on. The model that's solving these problems has certainly been trained on a lot of math, because there's a lot of math out there on the internet. It's been trained on textbooks. It's been trained on all of Steve Strogatz's videos that are on YouTube. And these models are pretty good at taking things from one area and putting them together with another area.
1: Yeah.
3: But, you know, I don't know how to talk about this notion of transfer when something's been trained on everything.
1: Oh, okay.
3: Especially in a field like math.
1: Huh.
3: Where, you know, trained on everything, I think, has some meaning in a way. If you say it's been trained on everything that has to do with being human, clearly that's not the case.
1: Right.
3: But if you say it's been trained on everything having to do with math or with code, I don't know. Is all of mathematical knowledge out there in some kind of textual or video format?
1: Well, you're asking me. The thing that is roiling our community in math lately as we try to make sense of what just happened is, we used to think, okay, these machines are very good at searching, or these programs are good at searching big spaces. They have a tremendous amount of knowledge because, as you say, they've ingested the whole internet and the Library of Congress, and anything you can read, they've read. So anything where knowledge and the ability to search and to compute very fast and to not forget, all that, that plays into their strength. But to spot a connection between different branches that hadn't been noticed before and to exploit that to solve a longstanding problem. If a human being did that, we would consider that an aesthetic high point. You know, mathematicians love it when an idea from topology gets used to solve a problem in geometry, or when an idea from algebra helps. But then again, maybe it's sort of easy. If you know everything that's been done, and you can look for a lot of possible connections, maybe you'll occasionally get lucky. So that's what it sort of seems like happened here.
3: Yeah. No, I think that's right. I don't, you know, who knows how it happened, because we can't really look at the innards of these models very well for many reasons. But it is creative to bring two unexpected things together and have something that's actually working. I consider that creative, but it sort of reminds me, in a way, there was a math discovery program way back in the 70s, maybe, done by this guy, Douglas Lennet. It was called Eurisco, I think. And basically, it was trying to find new ideas in math. And it explicitly tried to bring together things and stick them together. And it would generate hundreds and hundreds and hundreds and hundreds of these things. Most of them were just junk. But occasionally it would come up with something interesting. Mm-hmm. A human had to go in and look and say, is this interesting? The machine couldn't figure it out itself. Mm-hmm. So how much of that is going on here? I don't know. I think here the difference is that the machine obviously is at a much bigger scale. And I don't know how many tokens of reasoning trace that it generated in the course of solving this problem, and how many kind of wrong paths it went down, and how it figured out that it was on the right path. I mean, these are things that I think are part of the science of AI that not enough people are kind of pursuing right now.
1: Yeah, let's get into that now, because that's really where I wanted to go with you. It's a nice phrase, the science of AI. I'd like to encourage people to look at this article of yours, Melanie, about the 6 principles to assess cognitive capacity of AI. But just as a teaser, could you enunciate what are those 6 and say a little about them?
3: Sure. So the first one is to be aware of your own anthropomorphic cognitive biases. So we tend to project human likeness onto things that talk to us in fluent English. So people very much think that these models have human-like qualities when maybe they actually don't. The second one's a very common sense one for scientists. Be skeptical of hypotheses and develop control experiments. That's just like science 101, although I'm not sure how often it's really followed through in science. People tend to like their own hypotheses. The third is to develop novel variations of your stimuli or your benchmark items in order to test robustness and generalization. The fourth one is these systems don't have to be black boxes. You can probe them in many different ways, and we need more people who are very curious about why they're getting the results that they do get. Fifth principle is to consider performance versus competence, sort of what you can show that you can do versus what you actually can do. And in the paper, I give some examples of that. The sixth is to analyze failure types and to embrace any negative results. We tend to put papers with negative results in a drawer and forget about them, but actually they can be incredibly enlightening.
1: We all have very direct experience with number 6, don't we? When we see the hallucinations, it starts to make you wonder what's really going on with these systems. And it's true, you learn a lot from the errors.
3: Yeah, people celebrate their positive results and they try to explain away their negative results, but it's important to really understand what's going on by looking at where it fails.
1: So one example that you give in your article, this is not about AI, but this is about the kind of lesson from biology or from psychology that subtle things can be happening that you need to have an alert and skeptical mind to notice what might really be going on. So could you just regale us with the old story of Clever Hans?
3: So Clever Hans was a horse who lived in the early 1900s in Germany, and Clever Hans was able to answer arithmetic questions. So you'd say, like, what's 14 plus 12? And he would tap his hoof that many times. He looked like a genius horse. And people, including many scientists living back then, were very convinced that this was an animal who could do mathematics, who could count, who could reason about simple problems in the way that humans do. And people were very excited. But then a psychologist named Oscar Fungst came along and said, well, let's do some controlled experiments here. This notion of controlled experiments, you know, in psychology being kind of a new idea, I think. Let's see what happens if he can't see the person who's asking the question.
1: Okay.
3: And then he fails. And it turns out that what he's doing is he's reading subtle cues on the face of the person who's asking the question. It turns out that if the person who's asking the question doesn't know the answer already, he also fails. Because what the person is doing is they're reacting to his hoof taps. And when he gets to the answer, there's some unconscious signal they're sending that he's reading. So he is a genius horse, just not at the things that people thought he was a genius at. Instead, he's a genius at reading social signals in human faces.
1: And so in this parable, then, as far as like when we are impressed by something seemingly genius that AI is doing, what is our lesson? That we should be doing controlled experiments or what?
3: Right. So an AI system was shown to be really good at reasoning about diagrams in scientific papers, let's say. I think this is actually a real example, and could answer questions about them. But then the control experiment was give the questions without showing the diagrams. Seems crazy, right? How could you answer questions about a diagram without seeing the diagram? And it turned out that the AI could do this task because somehow there was some kind of spurious association between the words in the questions and the correct answer.
1: So that seems like a case of poor experimental design on whoever was doing the benchmark attempt, in retrospect.
3: In retrospect. And in retrospect, yeah. This happens all the time in psychology and other fields, I'm sure, too. Poor experimental design. Experimental design is a very hard thing. And
1: yes,
3: there's all kinds of confounding possibilities.

0: Well, this is why the notion of replication in science became so important. If one group does an experiment and they get a result, we shouldn't necessarily believe that result. That result might be due to some other aspect of their experimental design that wasn't intended. That's why it's very important for independent groups to replicate studies. This isn't something that people in AI do very much.
1: No. And why not? Is it that the replication is not very glamorous because you're coming in second? Like there's no incentive? That's true in all parts of science, right?
0: I think that's true in all parts of science. But it's also because I think most of AI research is done by people whose background is in computer science or a related field that's not focused on experimental methodology. I'm a computer scientist. I never had to take a course in experimental methodology. No such course was ever offered to me in my department. It wasn't seen as part of what computer science was all about. Mm-hmm. And I think that's one of the things that's lacking in today's AI discussion. How can we trust the results of these experiments and studies that are done that show that AI can do all these different things?
2: Fascinating. So it seems to me that there's this cognitive science version of the interference of the observer that everyone talks about in quantum mechanics, right? The observer themselves is interfering with the experiment or the outcome of the experiment. And that is such an interesting role. Of course, this clever Hans is very famous. And I agree that that is a very clever horse for being able to read the social cues. But how interesting if this is also happening with AI, that it's not just the role of the experimenter that's interfering. It's actually the role of the psychology of the experimenter that's interfering.
3: Yeah, it's a whole dimension that many of us in the theoretical sciences and math don't get trained in, as Melanie freely admits.
2: Right.
3: You know, I never took a course in experimental design. You, as a physicist, I assume you had to take some experimental physics, but...
2: Yeah. It doesn't really weigh in my actual work. It's really not experimental. Yeah. So I would not be a very good architect of a good experiment.
3: Well, and it seems like it is something that's a very live issue because these days, the AI companies frequently use benchmarks to show how... Well, to assess how far along are their systems on this quest for either artificial general intelligence or superhuman intelligence, that sort of thing, or even just to outcompete the other AI companies. We would like to know what the capacities are of these new machine learning systems and other AIs.
2: Well, I think it might be that it's just, I don't think we really know how to evaluate human intelligence or to really know what somebody's doing when they're thinking. I don't think we know about ourselves. I don't think we can self-report very well. I can't say to you, oh, this is how it's working in here right now as I'm constructing the sentence. I listened to it and this was the process. I don't know. Right?
3: Yes.
2: It's just natural. It just comes out. And I'm not that privy to the inner workings. And I feel the AI similarly. A lot of people have said, I've had conversations on our show before with other cognitive scientists and computer scientists. And they say it's really hard for the AI to answer questions because a lot of people say, why don't you just ask it? And it can't self-reflect either in an accurate way.
3: This whole thought, the mystery of the black box, we use the term black box so often for the AI, but of course our own intelligence is a black box.
2: Absolutely.
3: Not just from mine to you, but even me to myself, as you're emphasizing. But it makes me wonder if there's a role for magicians. Because, you know, magicians or sleight of hand people are so good at showing us our own psychophysical limitations, how easily we're fooled or the sorts of cognitive errors we tend to make. And that there are people who are analogous to the magicians who show the deficits in common sense of the AIs, right? They're sort of playing games that are almost like magic tricks on the AIs. I wonder how revealing those will be, you know, in a serious scientific way. Well, Melanie has a lot more to say about the depth of AI cognition and understanding, and also how it might change whole fields of science, including math. We will be hearing more about that after the break.

0: computer scientist, Melanie Mitchell. You have been a college professor for much of your life. When you're working with students, they can get the answers right, but as you start to probe what they actually understand, you start to realize that they might be getting the right answers for the wrong reasons. They don't really know what they're doing, and that's important if you want to be a helpful teacher. This brings up another point, competence versus performance. Can you expand on this idea, and what would it mean in the AI context?
1: So competence versus performance is kind of an old distinction from psychology and linguistics. The idea is that you might have the competence for a particular cognitive capacity, but there might be some reasons why you can't perform the task that I'm giving you. Like, they have the competence, they could solve the problems, but they're just emotionally frozen. There's some performance block. Mm-hmm. But then there's the other way around, which is performance without competence. So if the student in your office hours, say, had memorized a problem from the textbook and the solution, but they didn't understand the general principle, so if you gave them a slightly different version of the problem, they couldn't do it, that's performance without competence.
0: Okay, so if we would say that we're trying to work out ways of testing whether the AI understands, what would count as evidence? Suppose that you're an AI advocate who said that these new systems, because we've scaled them up or because we have some nice new architecture with world models or social models or whatever, we've now crossed a threshold where they actually understand. It's not just that they can compute, they understand. What would count as evidence of understanding?
1: Oh, gosh, I hate to get pedantic about understanding, but yeah? There's so many different meanings of it. We had a talk here at Santa Fe Institute from a philosopher who broke down understanding into 25 different types.
0: Uh-huh. I didn't know what I was getting myself into with the question.
1: So there's like P understanding and G understanding, and there's this very long typography of understanding. And I'm not sure there is any sort of single notion of real understanding. One of the recent things that I and my collaborators have been working on is looking at different dimensions of understanding. One example is you can get one of these language models or chatbots to generate a story. Just generate a short story about something, and they will. They'll generate a very beautiful, little, coherent short story. But then if you start asking them questions about the story, they will often fail in weird ways, even though they generated it. Mm-hmm. And I think the same thing is true in a lot of different tasks, that they understand along one dimension, but not along another dimension. And in some sense, deep understanding might be just you understand across many different of these dimensions.
0: Uh-huh. That sounds like a promising direction. Let's talk about tasks a little more, because that's a phrase or a term that I've seen in some of your writing, the phrase, the tyranny of tasks. What's that about?
1: I first heard that from Shannon Valor, a philosopher. The idea is that in AI, the world is divided in terms of tasks. So when we think about what AI systems can do, people say, oh, they can make summaries. Let's test their ability to summarize articles. Or let's test their ability to answer questions about diagrams. Or, I don't know, some other benchmark.
0: Well, I mean, these days they've been benchmarked a lot on International Mathematical Olympiad, very hard high school problems. Then there were research level problems. Now there's open problems that are unsolved in math. These are all like three levels of math benchmarks that are out there.
1: Right. Their capabilities are defined in terms of these benchmarks. You know, one benchmark might be the bar exam for law mm-hmm. students, and they do really well in the bar exam. And so we say, oh, lawyers, you should be afraid. Your job is threatened because these AI systems are getting as good as you are. But the way that we're defining that is by looking at how well they do on a specific set of questions or a task. And jobs as a whole are not the same as just one independent task after another. This is, I think it's almost like a fallacy that if an AI system can do a bunch of tasks, it can do the job of a person who's associated with those tasks. So just one example of this. So there's a famous quote from Geoffrey Hinton where he said, something like AI systems are incredibly good at diagnosing or interpreting radiology images. Nobody should go to school anymore to be a radiologist. AI is going to take all the jobs within 5 years. Well, that was 2016. That was 10 years ago. Now we actually have a shortage of radiologists. I don't know if that's because he said that, but it turns out that even though AI systems can beat human doctors on these benchmarks, that's not the same as doing this job out in the real world, which is much more open-ended, which is not just a series of well-defined tasks.
2: Huh. Still, it does leave you wondering, like in the case of radiology, you could imagine if they are really good at that task, then what's left for the human radiologist? Should we still be in that part of the game? Like in my own world of math, you know, if they're very good at proving theorems, but they're not so great yet at coming up with new concepts, or as we sometimes speak of it, theory building, right? There's this big distinction between problem solving and theory building. So is it that we're sort of going to find our niche, that we can do the parts that they don't do? So like in the case of radiology, they have the open-ended part, but not the scan reading part. I guess that's what I'm wondering. Is that how it's going to go?
1: Maybe. I wouldn't be at all surprised if jobs like yours change quite a bit because of these new tools.
2: Yeah.
1: These are going to become incredibly useful tools for mathematicians. So it might change your job, just like when personal computers came out. But there's a fantastic book by George Lakoff and Rafael Nunez about math and where ideas in math come from via metaphors. And they feel that human embodiment is a very important part of understanding and mathematics.
2: Exactly. I think that's our only hope, because right now the machines don't have great embodiment. And you're right that a lot of great ideas in math are inspired by experience with the world. And that's what I was going to say about applied math, that I feel like that's even more so than pure math, where we get so much inspiration from nature and from engineering and society and all that, that I think we have a lot more chance of being useful as humans in applied math. But I do think pure math will expire before applied math does. And maybe neither will. Maybe we'll just keep going forever. What does it look like to you? I mean, math is often thought of as some kind of gold standard. Like the AI companies have a lot of use for math, right? They can demonstrate how good their systems are because they can verify that they've solved a problem or not.
1: Well, that's a big question I have, which is suppose that your prediction comes right and math, pure math, expires in some sense for humans. What does that mean for other fields? Does that mean that these machines are on their way to taking over everything? Or is it more like 1997 or whatever it was that Deep Blue beat Kasparov, and that actually beating the best human at chess did not necessarily mean that was going to go anywhere in other fields?
2: I don't know. What do you think? It feels to me like science is much more open-ended than math in that respect.
1: Yeah, I believe that. I don't think that solving all the Erdős problems means that the average person has to fear for their job.
2: Okay, now we have many different things on the table at that point. But even just in the world of pure brainiacs, whether it's scientists or mathematicians, just the fact that biology, there are so many things to be measured. We have so much data that we could collect that we haven't collected.
1: Yeah.
2: So many new ways of observing. I mean, that seems very inexhaustible to me compared to math.
1: I agree. And even in physics, I think, which is maybe closer to math, there's so much, you know, open-ended questions that aren't well formulated, that don't have something like a proof that can be constructed.
2: But so I do feel like the hope for math is to continue to take inspiration from the real world. Mm-hmm. And von Neumann had said something like that, too, that when math becomes too much art for art's sake, when it drifts too far from the source, which for him the source was nature or reality, if it becomes too far removed, it becomes sterile, said von Neumann. So I think this could be a really good era for pure math if it starts taking more inspiration from nature. That's been less so in the 20th and 21st century. But I think if we go back to that, we can probably eke out a few more centuries of human pleasure in math.
1: I'll just say there's this dictum in AI, which is that easy things are hard and hard things are easy.
2: Right.
1: And pure math is seen by humans as like the most exalted exhibition of intelligence and brilliance. It's the hard thing. And yet we know that hard things are easier for machines and easier things are harder.
2: Yeah, and there's the word soft also, right? In science, we talk about the hard sciences and the soft sciences. And the soft sciences of economics and psychology and anthropology, and those are the really hard ones.
1: Right.
2: Well, so if we meet again in 5 years.
1: The joy of gamma or something.
2: Yes, the joy of omega by then, right? Yeah. What do you hope we would understand about AI systems by then? Or what kinds of tests would we want to be able to do that we can't do today?
1: Yeah, I mean, what I really hope will go well in the science of AI is this field called mechanistic interpretability, which is the neuroscience analog, where you're actually looking at the activations and the weights.
2: Yes.
1: And the, you know, all the messy innards of the system and understanding at a higher level sort of what they are doing. These days, it's kind of a smallish subfield where people are trying to develop tools that do that, analogous to things like fMRI or whatever. And I don't think anybody's really figured out exactly how to do this the right way yet, but I'm hoping that's something that we can accomplish, and then we would have a genuine way of understanding sort of their limitations, what they can do, what they can't do, what kinds of mistakes they're likely to make, and maybe how to fix them.
2: Interesting that you put your finger on that, because the first time I became aware of you, it was in connection with that. In a broad sense. So what I'm thinking of is back when you used to work on something that in the jargon was called GAs for CAs, genetic algorithms for cellular automata, you and Jim Crutchfield were looking at this problem of evolving algorithms that could solve a certain class of problems, hard computer science problems. And you were using this evolutionary algorithm to select better and better algorithms that kept improving through a kind of selection process. But then the part that you did that I found so creative is once you've got a really good system, you looked at it in a, what felt to me like an analog of mechanistic interpretability. You tried to see what was making that system so smart, analyzing it in terms of particles that were colliding with each other according to certain rules in the diagrams. That's, I don't know if I've summarized it reasonably well, but it seems like this is a longstanding interest of yours.
1: Yeah, that's true. I hadn't made that connection exactly, but
2: it is this though, right? It's interpretability.
1: It's interpretability. And it's also, I think, in the field of complex systems, people talk about this notion of emergence.
2: Yeah.
1: And we thought of that as a kind of emergent computation. And I think these AI systems also have emergent computations that are not easy to find, but they're there. And if we understood them better, we would understand how the system is actually working, doing what it does.
2: Yeah, it's an interesting attitude. It feels, honestly, to me, very sweet and very old school. This hope that, okay, you're chuckling because you see where I'm going. It's a mean thing I'm saying, but this conceit that we, with our limited minds, can keep doing science, you know, and we're going to figure out how these AIs are doing what they're doing. And that's what our game will continue to be, just like it always has been in science. And I, the dark side of me thinks our days are numbered to be able to do that as these gadgets get bigger and bigger. Who says we can keep doing science on them and figuring them out? What's your reaction to that? We have nothing else to do. We have to try.
1: That's an interesting question. why do we do science in the first place? I mean, you know, we do science because we want to solve problems. That's one thing. But we also do science because we're driven to understand things.
2: Yes.
1: You see this in little children. They're driven to understand. Often one of their first words is why. They ask it constantly. So I think that's a human drive, and it's hard to fight against that. And that's why you and I both went into science. It's important to us. Now, I was a little despairing when I went to a panel discussion at a conference on the role of AI in science. And there were a bunch of famous people on the panel talking about how AI was going to revolutionize weather prediction and genetics and cosmology and you name it. And I asked them at the end, well, like, is this going to contribute to human understanding of the world? And they're like, why should we care about that?
2: Yeah. To me, this is the bifurcation that we're all thinking about now, because science has this double-edged aspect that it gives us pleasure. We like figuring things out. There is the joy of why. And as you say, it's deep in our species. So yes, we're curious. But then there's the other side that for so long, science has been this instrumental thing that helps us in technology and medicine. And I guess the question I have, and I think a lot of us have, is will we continue to take pleasure in the joy of curiosity when we are no longer the best at solving the important problems? But let me ask you one last thing. For people who haven't heard our earlier conversation, what was your draw to this field? And if you were starting out today, do you think you'd have the same kind of curiosity?
1: Yeah, that's a great question. When I was a child, I loved logic puzzles, like the knights and the knaves, the knights who always told the truth and the knaves who always lied. There's a fun several books by Raymond Smullyan, a mathematician who wrote a bunch of puzzles in this genre that I absolutely loved. When I got to college, I read Douglas Hofstadter's book, Gödel, Escher, Bach, which was the real world version of these in a way. I mean, he was talking about Gödel's theorem and paradoxes in mathematical logic and how all this related to cognition and thinking and creativity and so on. And I was just completely blown away and that this is what I want to do in my life. I didn't exactly know what it was, but it seemed like it might be artificial intelligence. So I pursued Doug as an advisor and got to join his group and was studying analogy via a new set of puzzles, which were analogy puzzles. And I was very entranced by all of that. If I were that age today, I would be worried. In fact, I have a son who is getting a PhD in machine learning, and he wants to do research in machine learning, but he's actually quite nervous that there will be no more roles for humans doing research in machine learning, because AI will be doing all the research in machine learning and improving itself and so on and so forth. And I wonder if I'd think the same thing. I don't know.
2: Maybe we do have to revisit this in 5 years, because we may know by then, given how fast everything is going. Who knows?
1: Yeah.
2: I really appreciate your spending time with us. This has been wide-ranging, a little bit amorphous conversation, but it's just wide open, and I can't think of a better guide to it. Thank you very much for joining us.
1: Thanks, Steve. It's been great.
3: I just remember being a student and learning Newton's laws for the first time, and then Kepler's laws, which really make Newton's laws beautiful, this application to the celestial cycles. I didn't think, oh, I'm not the best at this, therefore I shouldn't learn it. Nor did I think, unless I one day become the best at this, I cannot feel pleasure or joy in my experience of acquiring this information. Of course, lots of people study things that other people already know and are better at. So I sort of wonder if maybe the AI will know things before us, but we will still need to acquire the understanding ourselves. And in that acquisition is a similar experience. Instead of maybe the AI will be a filter between us and interrogating nature directly, but we'll still be acquiring, I don't know, the knowledge and having that experience. I'm not sure. Maybe it's all going to pass us by.
2: Well, let's explore this a little more. I like especially your emphasis on not being the best and how, in a way, unfraught that is. Mm-hmm. I learned as soon as I went to college what it means to not be the best. You know, this fixation with being the number one, especially in an age of optimization, there's so many optimization algorithms. Mm-hmm. We talk about faster, cheaper. But in our own lives, very often we're not the best. I'm certainly not the best tennis player. I love to play tennis. I'm not the best chess player, and I'm still happy to play chess. Mm-hmm. And try to be the best dad, but I may not be. But still, all these things are worth doing for their own sake, right? They give mm-hmm. us pleasure. I do feel very philosophical and almost religious about this. Like, we get a little time on Earth alive. Mm-hmm. And, you know, these questions about AI do tap into questions about the meaning of life. What are we trying to do? If the meaning of life is that you're going to be the best in some domain, or you're going to make a discovery that's going to change the world, then most people will have a meaningless life. And I just don't want to believe that's the correct mm-hmm. version of the meaning of life. It was not for my dad. He didn't even get to go to college. Mm-hmm. You know, he grew up in the Depression. That was not an option. His life was being a good parent and taking care of the people that bought shoes at the shoe store that he had.
3: Yeah.
2: And he knew everyone's shoe size in our little town. And he mm-hmm. left a good name when he died. People remembered him well.
3: Right.
2: So, okay, what is that doing on our show here about science?
3: Well, I think that, let's say, the meaning for some people of life has to do with acquisition, acquiring wealth. They're going to love this stuff, right? Because there's going to be this new tool that simply leverages all kinds of buttons that they now have faster access to and can exploit and acquire more wealth. There are people who found meaning in singing songs or writing poetry or being novelists or doing math. And I think all of those fields are a little more nervous, right, about reevaluating what the place is going to be for them and how to secure that place and how to think about it. If I'm playing games of what may or may not happen, I mean, there is still a world in which AI is like a supercomputer. And we've talked about this before, Steve, that just because a supercomputer can crunch all of these numbers, if it presents it to us as a string of symbols, even though it has, in some sense, an answer, it's not a meaningful answer for us, and none of us value it. We still, as human beings, have a very important role between us and a supercomputer, rendering an image of a galaxy or looking at an image of a biomedical neural map. It hasn't actually robbed scientists of their work. And so it might be that it really will continue to be a tool and not simply something that overtakes and discards us.
2: Well, that's the question, right? I think there are two plausible scenarios. One is that it continues to be a tool, and we always have some essential role in science and math at the cutting edge. Mm-hmm. The other option is, and actually in my heart, I believe this is the case, mm-hmm. that we will not be at the cutting edge, and that will happen very soon. And so then what is the point? Mm-hmm. Then I feel like it's still meaningful. Just like when I was in high school and I discovered things about math, they were discoveries to me. They were not discoveries
3: right.
2: to the world.
3: That's what I mean, yeah.
2: You know, exactly. I think yeah. we may have to all settle for that. We're not going to be making genuine discoveries for the world. Mm-hmm. The AIs will be doing that. I really do believe that's going to happen very soon. I may be wrong. I mean, there may be fundamental reasons why the AIs won't be able to do that. For instance, they don't have bodies, they don't have social life. You know, there's a mm-hmm. lot, but I just think all that stuff will be solved before long.
3: Mm-hmm.
2: Anyway, what's your take?
3: Well, I think there's a difference between making discoveries and understanding. And I guess that's mm-hmm. kind of what I mean. An example, in some sense, maybe the supercomputer made the discovery before the person did, but we still say the person did. Because the discovery didn't yeah. count as a discovery until they rendered it in a way that human beings could comprehend. But I honestly don't know. I am not incredibly saddened or pessimistic. So I guess I would have to say that in my heart, intuitively, I am not terrified of this prospect. Maybe I should be. But maybe it's just sort of a bliss of being naive, and I'm just going to wait for it to sneak up on me.
2: There is one thing I think we can be very optimistic about and hopeful about, mm-hmm. which is I think we're going to have a glorious golden age of science where we will understand, and discoveries by the AIs or by people in conjunction with AIs, that's all going to be happening in the next, whatever, 5, 10, 15 years, and it's going to be a spectacular fireworks time for science. And I think we'll hopefully, with any luck, we'll be alive to see all that.
3: Yeah, there's definitely going to be a transition period where people are moving it fast and furious, and they're part of the story, and there's great accomplishment, and it will be exciting to see. I know people, very accomplished, who are very excited about using it, use it every day. They have multiple things going on, and they just feel like their productivity has mm-hmm. doubled or more, and they're excited, they're enjoying themselves. I think there's really nothing we can do but chime in and participate in this at least transition phase before we're obsolete.
2: Well, I'm getting choked up just thinking about it. Thanks, Jana. It's always great to see you, and we'll see you next time on The Joy of Why.
3: Thanks, Steve. If you're enjoying The Joy of Why and you're not already subscribed, hit the subscribe or follow button wherever you're listening. You can also leave a review for the show. It helps people find this podcast. 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
2: The Joy of Why is a podcast from Quantum Magazine, an editorially independent publication supported by the Simons Foundation. 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Samir Patel is Quanta's editor-in-chief. The episode art is by Chanel Nibbling, and our logo is by Jackie King and Christina Armitage. Special thanks to Garth Avery at the Cornell Broadcast Studio. I'm your host, Steve Strogatz. If you have any questions or comments, please email us at quanta@simonsfoundation.org. 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
4: This is Bird Note. As a flock of ducks lift off from a marsh, their wings reveal large patches of powder blue and emerald. These dabbling ducks are called blue-winged teal. They're petite birds, noticeably smaller than mallards. The male's blue-gray head has a bright white crescent at the base of the bill, and his cinnamon sides and underparts are peppered with dark dots. Females are mottled grayish-brown. Blue-winged teal are long-distance migrants, traveling from nesting areas in Canada and the U.S. to South America for the winter. They feed in shallow water, with a preference during the breeding season for snails and fly larvae. In fall and winter, they seek out plant matter, especially seeds. Blue-winged teal pair up during the winter and migrate together in spring to a nesting area, often to where the female was born. There, the female will lay about 10 eggs, which hatch after 3 weeks. Once the eggs hatch, mother and ducklings walk away from the nest area within 24 hours, never to return to their nest again. Within just weeks, the young will be flying and ready to join their parents in their great migration south. For Bird Note, I'm Michael Stein.

0: This is Bird Note. In 2014, on the Olympic Peninsula in Washington State, the dams on the Elwha River were removed. It was the largest removal of its kind in history. As the river ran free again, salmon from the Pacific were able to spawn upstream for the first time in 100 years, having a dramatic impact on American dippers, lively little riverside birds. Biologists with the Lower Elwha Clallam Tribe, the Smithsonian Migratory Bird Center, and Ohio State University drew small samples of blood from dippers that they then released unharmed. Analysis of blood and feathers showed that birds with access to salmon have higher survival rates, and the females have better body condition than those with no access to the fish. These dippers are also much more likely to stay on their home territories rather than expend energy to forage widely. And they're 20 times more likely to attempt raising two broods in a season, the most important contributor to population growth. So nutrients from spawned out salmon and salmon eggs are giving the river's ecosystem new vitality. For BirdNote, I'm Mary McCann.
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2: This is Bird Note. When waterfowl are in decline, hunters are some of the first people to sound the alarm and fund the recovery. Jared Hinson is a project manager with Ducks Unlimited, a nonprofit hunting and conservation group.
3: The North American model of conservation puts the bulk of the responsibility to fund conservation on hunters, because hunters in general are the consumptive users of those habitats, and they're just more willing to give money to that cause.
2: That money not only comes from hunting license sales, but also taxes on gear.
3: So guns, ammo, binoculars, all those sporting goods that you would use for hunting, a portion of that tax goes to the states, and they can then allocate that into conservation funding.
2: Financial support is just one way that hunters contribute to habitat management.
3: Waterfowl biologists and scientists have been leveraging hunters for data for almost 100 years now. The big thing now is avian influenza. Hunters are some of the first to see the impacts of that in the field, especially since the main vector for it is waterfowl. And so hunters really play a big role in disease monitoring.
2: Learn more about how hunters support wildlife conservation in Season 8 of Bring Birds Back. 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I'm Jazzy Johnson.

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2: Here's your MPB weather forecast. Well, I hope everybody has had a great start to their month of October so far. It's been a warm one with temperatures reaching the low to mid 90s across the majority of the Magnolia State. Thankfully, we'll continue to cool off heading into the overnight hours ahead. Now, we're not waking up in the upper 50s like we used to throughout the start of the work week. In fact, we're only reaching the upper 60s, low 70s across the Magnolia State as more moisture and mugginess continues to return. Now, this will fuel those rain chances throughout the next few days ahead. It will be a soggier weekend, and we'll make sure to keep you updated. For Mississippi Live and MPB, I'm meteorologist Caleb Edelbeat.

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2: You're listening to Imaginary Worlds, a show about how we create them and why we suspend our disbelief. I'm Eric Molinsky. If you haven't heard of Widow's Bay, you'll be hearing more about it soon. It's a show on Apple TV that was nominated for 19 Emmy Awards, including Best Comedy, although it's really a blend of comedy and horror. In the show, Widow's Bay is the name of a fictional island off the coast of Massachusetts. It's not as famous as Martha's Vineyard or Nantucket, for good reason. The island is cursed by a demonic entity. Matthew Rhys plays the mayor, Tom Loftus. He is determined to modernize the island and bring in tourists. He often clashes with Wick, a fisherman played by Stephen Root, who understands the true nature of the island.
3: Close the port, shutter the businesses, sound the siren.
4: Oh, do you mean the siren from the 1940s? You're out of your mind, Wick.
3: You refuse to accept our history, to accept the truth. And I've lived with that for years, but now it's going to get people killed.
4: I have actually accepted the truth. But do you know what the truth looks like? It looks like this. It looks like an outdated power grid. It looks like roads that need repairing. It looks like no Wi-Fi in the 21st century. And certainly no money to pay for it all.
2: If you're thinking, this kind of reminds me of Jaws, that is not a coincidence. The showrunner, Katie Dippold, is a big fan of Jaws, although the mayor in Widow's Bay is a much more sympathetic character than the mayor in Jaws. And that's not the only horror movie or genre that gets referenced in the show. I know many horror fans who love Widow's Bay because of all the references and homages, and I've seen people who are interested in New England folklore get excited about the show. But Widow's Bay resonates with me on a different level. When I was a kid, I spent every summer in a town called Falmouth on Cape Cod. The town was founded in the 1600s, and it has an old maritime feel. When I was growing up, I would actually look forward to the days when the fog would come in, because the atmosphere would become spooky and evocative. But over the last 20 years or so, the town has gotten a makeover. I just went back a few weeks ago, and the main street was crowded with tourists, and some of the new stores looked like what a production designer on a Hallmark movie would think Cape Cod is supposed to look like. I went to every place I could find that still had that sense of character and local flavor. I actually wished I could take a boat to Widow's Bay because it feels like the old Cape that I used to know. Of course, I can't go to Widow's Bay, but I did talk with the show's production designer, Steve Arnold. He is nominated for an Emmy, and our conversation has a few minor spoilers, but just as a way to describe the episodes. One of the reasons why Widow's Bay feels so authentic is that they film in Massachusetts. But Steve said when they started scouting locations, they found the same thing that I found when I went back to the Cape this summer.
5: Some of the places have been, dare I use the word, Disney-fied, you know, something along those lines where it's been glamorized to the point of doesn't seem real anymore. So one of the things that we were really pushing for was something that looked real. It had to be a real place and had some modern conveniences, but limited, very limited.
2: In fact, when you see the exterior shots of the town in Widow's Bay, in real life, those locations are not in the same town. They mixed and matched locations around Massachusetts that still had that old, weathered look. And for everything else, they built sets. Steve says that's why they hired him. He used to work on a show called Castle Rock, which took place in a Stephen King universe. He also worked on a show called Midnight Mass, which had a similar supernatural vibe. When he first met with the producer of Widow's Bay, Joanne Toll
5: asked me flat out, did you really build everything for Midnight Mass? And I said, every single structure, building, light fixture, church pew, we built a road, we put in all the telephone poles, all that stuff. So she said, well, I think we're going to need to build some stuff. And I said, I love building stuff, and that's what I do.
2: The creator of the show, Katie Dippold, used to be a writer on Parks and Recreation, and when she came up with the idea for Widow's Bay, it was initially more of a comedy. But as she developed the concept, she realized that the horror elements would have to be taken more seriously. And coming up with the right balance between horror and comedy is not just in the writing. It's in the set design as well. For instance, one of the main locations is the town hall. That's where Tom's office is, and it's where he meets with a lot of the other characters.
6: The entire island is out.
7: This is exactly why I wanted to use the Rule 28 credits. Anyone talk to Mitch?
6: Rosemary says he's not in yet, but she's trying him at home.
7: Does anyone on this island work?
2: One of the clever things about the show is that the technology on the island is about 20 to 30 years out of date. And all of that retro tech gives the town an uncanny feeling.
5: Katie had been very specific about the fact that we're not doing cell phones at all in this show because we just wanted to say that the technology was not there. So we mixed things. There's old school typewriters. There was a lot of discussion about what kind of computers, how old would they be?
2: Steve actually came up with a full backstory for the town hall in terms of when it was built, when it got remodeled, and when their technology was purchased. It's also important for him to know the history of the building because it is full of secrets and hidden layers that the characters discover over time. But the first challenge for Steve was to find a real building that they could use for the exterior scenes.
5: I looked and looked and looked, and there's this town hall is in a little town called Berlin, a little west of Boston. And that town hall in particular was built in the 1800s. So what I did was I designed something that matched the exterior in terms of the windows and the fact that there would be double doors, you know, all that kind of stuff. I looked at it as if this building had been remodeled in the 40s or the 50s, and they had come in and put in wood paneling and that is of the 50s style. We did the Armstrong tile floor, the checkerboard floor, which was very popular in those days. We managed to find some really wonderful 50s and 40s, 50s fluorescent light fixtures that we put in. I knew that I didn't want to do, you know, the very bright, colorful, saturated world that comedies inhabit. I wanted to do something that was desaturated in some ways to push it into a historical context in a way. That faded kind of patina that you get with something old.
2: You know, another thing I think is really fascinating is the way that you evoke specific movies in the show. I mean, obviously, one of the most famous movies, if not the most famous horror movie set on the Cape or the Cape and the Islands is Jaws.
5: Yeah.
2: So could you talk about how you looked at that movie for specific visual inspiration or even have specific like visual nods towards it?
5: So one of what we found out very early was one of Katie's favorite movies was Jaws. That's supposed to be on an island. You know, it's a seaside village kind of thing. There's the town hall scene where they're walking down the corridor and they go into the conference room. So we copied things from all those frames, like the little things on the wall in the conference room in Jaws. It looks like they're little framed memos or some kind of letters or something like that. So we did that. The walls are very barren except for these little framed letters or some kind of document. In the corridor in Jaws, they walk through the corridor and these little signs that stick out that indicate the various offices, he hits his head on one of those signs and it kind of swings. So we copied that exactly. I mean, we got frames from the movie and copied the lettering style and the type of little sticking out sign holder thing. All of that we copied as a fun element.
2: Another important element in Jaws is the boat owned by a fisherman and shark hunter named Quint. In Widow's Bay, the character of Wick and his boat play a similar role.
3: We'll stop 2 minutes before we get to this line. That's the dead zone. Crossing it will trigger this light. Beyond this buoy, people like me don't tend to come back.
5: We copied the inside of the boat from Jaws, and the wood paneling, the banquette, the little hanging light above the table in Tom's kitchen at his house, the light that hangs over the table is a copy of the one from Jaws. The drapery fabric, we tried to copy that as much as possible. Kitchen has a lot of elements that were reminiscent of some of the sets in Jaws.
2: Whenever I see an article about all the hidden references in a movie or a show, they're usually not that hidden. Like, I could imagine if a character in Widow's Bay had mentioned the name of the island in Jaws, or if one of the characters had referenced the famous line from Jaws, "You're gonna need a bigger boat." But that doesn't happen. Instead, we get framed memos in a hallway, curtains in a kitchen, a light fixture on a boat. Who's gonna notice that? I think you still feel it on a deeper level. In fact, once I got past the surface level similarities to Jaws, and I was deep into the storyline of Widow's Bay, which is actually very different, I could still feel the presence of Jaws, even if I couldn't explain why. And that's not the only horror movie that Steve references in the production design. The premise of a demonic curse on the island gives the show a lot of flexibility because the curse can embody different horror movies and genres. Some of the episodes pay homage to Halloween, Carrie, The Wicker Man, John Carpenter's The Fog, and one of my favorite episodes is reminiscent of The Shining. The hotel in Widow's Bay is supposedly haunted. Tom, the mayor, doesn't believe it, so the locals at the pub dare him to spend the night there.
4: Okay, I'll do it. If that's what it takes, I will stay there tonight.
8: You have to stay in the captain's suite.
4: The what?
8: Lost his mind, got his family with an axe.
4: Of course, we then named a suite after him. Anything else?
9: The ungrateful Hortense Fitzgerald.
4: Was she the lady who fell out of a window?
10: Ugly woman who fled her wedding back through a window and fell to her death. If you see ugly Hortense three times, you'll see her ungrateful reflection.
2: Steve had a lot of fun designing the hotel. The exterior shot is a real building, although they added a tower in post-production to make it look more like the house in Psycho. For the interior, Steve used practical effects at one point to create a sense of warped perspective when Tom is feeling scared. He also looked at the wallpaper in The Shining for inspiration.
5: We printed all that wallpaper in the lobby and in the parlor and in the corridor and the captain's suite because I wanted to not only give it a particular Victorian feel, but I wanted to be able to control the color very carefully, the palette. So the parlor is a little warmer and more, you know, inviting, and the check-in desk and the corridors and things like that are a little cooler. We managed to find a whole bunch of really interesting artwork for the parlor and the entryway there. There's some sort of sad children pictures, you know, and things like that. They're just kind of weird.
2: Well, it's funny. I think that if there's ever such a thing as a prop that's a breakout hit, it's those creepy board games that Tom finds. And I know you've been asked about them a lot. You work with a graphic designer named Ellen Lample.
5: Yeah.
2: What were some of the back and forth conversations where maybe she showed you some concept art and you said, this is great, or more like this? Like, what were those conversations like?
5: Ellen and I have worked together. We've known each other for more than 20 years. And she is just so brilliant and has such a stock of imagery in her head. And she would just start sending things because she was working remotely for us. And she would just start sending things. And I would, you know, maybe make a few choices, give some comments.
2: One of the board games that Tom finds is called Daddy's Home. The box cover has a typical 1950s family, but Daddy looks like he is about to go into a murderous rage.
5: The cover, or the box, has a picture of Daddy and the kids just sitting around the table and Mom and all of that. So to get his expression on his face being really angry and frustrated and at the end of his rope kind of thing, that took a lot of tweaking with, okay, the eyebrows need to be a little bit more slanted and darker and bigger, and you know, the eyes got to be wider, and maybe they're a little more bloodshot, and all the, you know, kind of detail things going on.
2: And then there's a game called Teeth. That's the title on the box. Teeth.
5: Ellen sent all of these different old imagery of teeth, like sets of dentures, you know, that were from a catalog in the turn of the century in the 1900s or whatever. And just all kinds of teeth are missing and, you know, various versions. But then she came up with that single tooth. It was a happy, fun little guy as a tooth. But then you open the box and it's pliers. And it's just such a dissonance there that it really sells a joke and a scare at the same time.
2: But the treasure trove of funny props is in the Historical Society. In the first episode, a New York Times reporter shows up to write a story about the island for the travel section. Tom is thrilled, but he panics when he realizes that the reporter has gone into the Historical Society and is meeting with the curator.
11: You know what? I was just about to show Arthur the witch trial. Yeah, great source of pride. We caught him. We burned him.
4: You know what? You know what, Jerry? I'm going to take it from here.
2: Steve says many of the props were described in the script, although he had a lot of leeway. Like he put in a mannequin wearing a straitjacket, which is never explained. And he said there was also a lot of experimentation, because if a joke is too subtle, the audience wouldn't get it. But if it was too obvious and silly, the tension might be broken.
5: We tried a whole bunch of different things. Some of them were a little bit corny, I would have to say. So I wanted to have, and you don't actually see it, because I think we decided it really didn't work, but we had an old carriage in there. Then I found out that we had access to a fake horse. And so we put the fake horse in front of the carriage, and it turned out to not really work the way I had thought it might work. So get rid of the horse. We're not really going to use the carriage very much. But then bringing other elements in, and okay, these are costumes from the witches. Let's have more blood. No, even more blood, you know. A lot of the graphic work on the walls was very specifically described in the script, but some of the other elements were not. So we were just kind of playing with things as much as we could.
2: Yeah, I think that the closest thing to a joke is when the reporter asks about cannibalism and Tom says, no, what are you talking about? And then he points to this thing in the wall from the 1700s that says cannibalism in God's house.
12: Forced inside the church, they immediately turn to cannibalism.
4: I don't think that's right.
12: I mean, it's sort of framed article inside the Historical Society.
4: Yeah. You know, these stories get so exaggerated over time.
2: Well, tell me about the historical paintings, too, in the background, because they are so bizarre and hilarious. And there's a lot of comedy and horror mixed in those. Who came up with those and what were the conversations like around them?
5: So that was all scripted by Katie. And we had a wonderful portrait artist. And so I would go over and I would discuss, okay, we've got to have them paddling away in this rowboat. But this little girl has fallen out of the boat, and what's keeping her afloat? Is it a piece of luggage that they took with them? And then Katie was just adamant, well, we have to have someone reaching out with this oar to save her. We kept scratching our heads. How is that going to work? That you know, a painting, a classical old style painting would not have
13: basically you're breaking the fourth wall with somebody reaching in. But it worked. And the one that probably took the most back and forthing was the painting that Tom rips off the wall. Here's this young bride and this old guy, and he's kind of got his arm or hand around her neck, and she's looking scared, but not too scared and not too freaked out. And that took many back and forths to get, you know, to get to that point of what we finally ended up with.
2: So there's also clearly a Stephen King influence on the show. And you worked on Castle Rock, which was a show.

0: show, and you worked on Castle Rock, which was a show that was like took place in a Stephen King-ish universe.
1: Yes.
0: So in terms of visual production design, what conveys Stephen King?
2: I think the New England setting has a lot to do with it. And Stephen King's books are extremely rich with layers and layers of detail. And being in Massachusetts was extremely helpful. You get that underlying, the Salem witch thing, you know, the seagoing fisherman, old world quality. And there's something about that in Stephen King's world that I think is very subconscious, but it's there.
0: Yeah, one thing I also love about the show is that the characters don't reference movies or TV shows, but there actually is at one point we see a book with a Stephen King book. And whose choice was it to actually reference? I think that's the only horror pop culture that gets specifically referenced. So I was curious about that.
2: That was Jennifer, our decorator. She wanted to get that in. And I think you might not have caught it, but I think that there were some very specific things in the bookmobile also. And sometimes we put things into sets, they may get seen, they may not. I was extremely happy that we focused as much attention on the games in the parlor, because a lot of times we would go to a lot of trouble to make something very specific, and it might not really make it in the cut or something for whatever reason.
0: Steve told me that one of his favorite episodes to work on was a flashback episode that took place in the early 1700s. It's basically Puritan horror, which made me very happy. I've talked before on the show about my fascination with Salem, and they filmed those scenes close to the real location of the Salem witch trials.
2: We looked at existing towns, you know, period towns that are historic museum locations. And some of the ones that were closer to the coast, they wouldn't let us shoot there for whatever reason. And so we had built a bunch of structures for the location where the ferry landing is and the statue of Richard Warren and all of that. And so we ended up revamping all those structures and moving them to this place called Rebecca Nurse Farm, which had a great meeting hall and a couple of other buildings, and they were the right time period. So we just made our own little village and our own little graveyard, bring in livestock, animals, things like that, and really have complete control of it. That made shooting there much easier.
0: Yeah, you also nailed, literally in terms of hammering and nailing, but that colonial, actually, it's almost left over from medieval England style of architecture. But also it's interesting because it felt new because they had obviously just built the town, but it didn't feel fake new.
2: Yeah. No, we were very fortunate to find that location. It wasn't too far away, and there was just a lot of empty space there that we could work with.
0: We are now going to leave Widow's Bay. Congratulations, you survived. And I want to shift to talk about another surprise breakout hit this summer, the movie Backrooms. Backrooms is a horror film which shares a lot of the same themes as Widow's Bay. They both create a strong sense of place using practical effects, and they have overlapping themes around community, isolation, technology, and what gets lost in the pursuit of progress. In 2022, we did an episode called Monsters in the Static, Why Analog Horror Scares Gen Z. Analog horror has the aesthetic of older forms of technology. A common trope is found footage of old VHS tapes that reveal something scary. And in our 2022 episode, we talked about a series of short films on YouTube called The Backrooms. They were made by Kane Parsons, who called himself Kane Pixels at the time. He was also in high school when he made these films. They're supposed to be found footage from the 1990s, where a character has found himself in a maze of spooky, empty offices.
3: Hello?
0: And something sinister is chasing him. I assumed that back rooms would stay.

0: understand the world of internet subcultures. But after we did our episode, Kane Parsons signed on to direct a feature-length movie of Backrooms. It came out at the end of May, hit number one at the box office, and so far, it's earned almost $400 million worldwide. The movie takes place in the early 90s. Chiwetel Ejiofor plays Clark, the owner of a pirate-themed furniture store. Clark discovers the Backrooms by accident and then brings in his employees.
1: All right, you feel me?
2: Yeah.
1: Follow my lead.
3: Clark, what is this?
1: It's what I'm trying to figure out. I've been here every night since I found the place, and I still barely scratched the surface. All right, just take it slow.
0: Our episode from 2022 featured Diane Rogers. She's an expert on digital folklore and teaches at Sheffield Hallam University in the UK. I was curious what she thought of the new Backrooms movie, so I talked with her for our Patreon show, Between Imaginary Worlds. But I want to play a section of it for you now. Diane told me that she was happy that the director, Kane Parsons, was so committed to using practical effects in the movie. And by the way, Kane Parsons just turned 21, so he grew up in the era of digital effects.
4: You can almost feel the wallpaper and the carpet in there. I mean, everybody, I'm guessing, is familiar with those kinds of spaces. I was thinking about this, actually. You know, like places like department stores, are they dying out now? I mean, certainly the ones in my city, are there are fewer and fewer of those spaces. So I guess I know there's a lot of nostalgia from millennials and Gen Z, but are department stores becoming this alien space now, and these unexplored, these empty buildings because of online shopping, and the whole capitalism's changed how we shop, and those physical spaces are becoming somewhat alien to younger people, maybe. So they kind of want to explore these, what are these empty buildings in our cities? What are they like inside? What's living inside there or under there? Or lots of imagined questions, I think, about those kind of spaces.
0: You know, any movie about the past is going to be really about the present.
4: Absolutely, yeah.
0: So this movie that is set in 1990, how is it actually, what is it saying, therefore, about 2026, do you think?
4: There are a couple of different things, I think. Partly, like you say, there's a big fascination with just pre-smartphone culture and a time where the internet existed, maybe, and certainly people don't seem to be obsessed with VHS and physical media. So people were still kind of becoming connected, but nowhere near, weren't glued to screens and phones, and it was very much still about physical, tangible objects. These spaces in Backrooms particularly, or those kind of ideas, is very isolationist. It's still very cut off from things. So and today we have this I guess young people particularly have this paradox of you're constantly connected with your friends and everything and everyone, but you're also probably more alone than people have been because you're at home on your own. You're not necessarily socializing in person. So I guess these kind of what people often speak of about, describe as liminal spaces, are between spaces. They're not necessarily a destination in themselves. It's somewhere between one place and another.
0: In our episode from 2022, we talked about liminal spaces. The term is often used to describe spaces in transition, like a commercial space that's empty, whether it's closed for the night or scheduled for demolition. During the pandemic, a lot of buildings became liminal spaces. But until Diane mentioned virtual interactions, I didn't realize that they are also liminal spaces, because you're alone and not alone at the same time. And it reminded me of another surprise hit this year. The Amazing Digital Circus is a computer animated series that began on YouTube. It's about people that get trapped in a virtual world and can't figure out how to leave.
5: Let's just try to calm down. Everything's gonna be okay, new stuff. We've all been through this. You just need to get your head
6: What is going on?
0: On the surface, this world looks cartoony and fun, but the storylines quickly turn to existential horror, and there are scenes of liminal spaces that look just like the Backrooms. The final two episodes of The Amazing Digital Circus were screened in movie theaters, and that night, it hit number one at the box office. It even beat Backrooms and a horror movie called Obsession, which was directed by another filmmaker who got their start on YouTube. Diane says this is not a fluke.
4: Yeah, because young people, or the media that's available to people now, is short form video, whether it's animation or shooting it, is so common. It's more common and probably gets a lot more interest and a lot more watchers than long movies. And you can just make your own stuff and rebel against the big industries and AI as well, to an extent. And you can just make your own stuff, get it on YouTube, get it on Instagram or whatever platforms people are using. You can use those platforms. It's equitable. Anybody can access it. Anybody can make their stuff. And it's all, I think the industry is probably worried, because who really needs the industry? I see it as another moment where it's a real kind of shift in culture. Yeah, I think they're running scared a little bit, the big studios.
2: Yeah. I mean, I think that's been their collective panic to some degree, because also, too, there's a sense of, for all of history until recently, they relied on young people who are bored and have nothing to do on weekends to go to movies. And the only question was, which movie would they see? The idea that, sure, I'll go to a movie if I want to, but, you know, I'm perfectly happy watching YouTube, social media, video games, whatever. That completely freaks them out. So when the young people do come in big numbers to movies, they're like, oh my God, maybe we can tap into this.
4: Yeah. And the fact that they didn't see that coming, that we didn't expect all these people to come to this. How did they know? It's not anything we've done. Like, they've told it, it's been word of mouth. It's been like almost like a folk culture community around something that's happened word of mouth, that's happened completely without the industry doing anything. And they don't know, what do we do with this, because we didn't make that happen, so how do we make it happen again? You can't.
2: And if they try, it has a stink to it, you know, because you're right, it comes from, there's a sense of a digital folk culture.
4: Yeah, it's inauthentic if it's forced. Yeah, absolutely. And that's what folk culture and folk communities are. It's about authenticity and something that's yours. They've got those kind of audiences, those communities, they've got ownership over it. This Backrooms thing that we've been following is ours, and we're going to go and explore that. And my son is kind of 17, almost 18, and he rarely wants to go out to the cinema, but he watches all sorts of stuff across all sorts of platforms, and he would much rather do that. So it's going to take something special to get people of his generation out to the movies. And yeah, it's kind of capturing lightning in a bottle, I think.
2: So what else are you excited about right now? You know, like 3 years ago, Backrooms was something that, you know, I only had heard of because I did research into this. It was up and coming. What are you excited about now that in the world of digital culture and online folklore that has been happening?
4: I've just been talking to some people this morning about the fact that there's a real... It's never gone away, but there's a really particular revival of interest in folk culture in the UK particularly. So things like Morris dancing, the Padstow Obby Os.
2: I don't know what any of this is. Wait, Morris dancing and what? Could you explain what that is?
4: These are very tiny localized events that happen around the UK. So there's in Gloucestershire, they have cheese rolling. People throw themselves down a hill once a year, and whoever catches the cheese gets to keep it. These are traditions that have been going on for literally hundreds and hundreds of years. I could name lots of different ones, and they're all a bit weird. There's one near me in a town, a very small village called Castleton Garland Day. Basically, if you're unfamiliar with these kind of things, but you have heard of the Wicker Man, they would all remind you of strange traditions that look a bit like they could be taking part in the Wicker Man. But there aren't sinister connotations behind these customs and traditions. But there's a revival of interest in these kind of things, and a revival of interest online particularly. There are lots of online communities, particularly with young people, building up around all these things. So there's kind of TikTok communities around hashtags like Pagan Talk and Witch Talk and things like that, people sharing practices of how to do spells. Or there's a group called Weird Walk, There's a group called Stone Club. There's another group called the Folk Union. And these are all online communities built around quite traditional folklore, but kind of reinventing it for younger generations. And so it's something, I mean, you know, because we're surrounded by literally thousands of years of history and stone circles and that are 3,000-4,000 years old and in this country. And there's a really interesting engagement with that kind of culture.
2: It was reminding me a little bit, I mean, when I read the early 20th century, there was this renewed interest in paganism and fairies and that kind of ancient folk culture. And it's probably not a coincidence. It was a time of huge technological progress. So I wonder whether that's something that kind of sometimes happens and that some people want to escape the modern world. And there's something that feels kind of mysterious and cleansing about these sort of, you know, the beliefs of our ancestors or, you know, the traditions.
4: Yeah, I mean, we've been talking about, I think particularly what's been going on here in the last 5 years or so is post-Brexit, people are suddenly rethinking their identity. And, okay, if we're not officially European anymore, what does it mean? What is being English? What is British? What is that? And people often look to their history and roots and folk culture kind of comes to the fore again. And there's a rise of the right wing going on here, and there's been lots of fights and debates about flying the English flag, for example, has become kind of a symbol of right-wing nationalism, and there are a lot of digital communities building around that, and folklore against fascism is one that's kind of people are joining, and it's all folklore, Eric.
2: That is it for this week. Thank you for listening. Special thanks to Steve Arnold and Diane Rogers. Diane has a new book coming out next year called WIRD-TV, Folklore, Folk Horror, and British Television. My assistant producer is Stephanie Billman. 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
22: 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I'm Neil. Now, few things are scarier for a teenager than speaking up or telling someone how you honestly feel. That was even harder if you're like today's reader, who as a teenager was convinced any social interaction would just lead to public humiliation.
23: I was tremendously shy throughout all my teenage years. My speech impediment was a big part of that. I didn't feel comfortable talking at all throughout elementary school.
22: But Colin knew in his heart one day he would need to get over his shyness. So he spent hours collecting tidbits for future conversations.
23: I spent a lot of time in libraries. I spent most of my high school reading encyclopedias. There's a book that was published in the late 70s called The People's Almanac, which is just this big collection of interesting trivia. I would go through that book like multiple times, just absorbing everything I could. And like, this is going to be useful someday.
22: Sadly, the People's Almanac didn't have a chapter on the one subject Colin became obsessed with as he entered middle school, namely, how a shy kid like him could find the courage to ask a girl out. Here's Colin, recorded on stage in Portland at the Alberta Rose Theater.
24: Hi.
8: I'm Colin. I'm going to be reading material from my junior high school years, which was when I was constantly developing crushes. After several crushes in my seventh grade year, my eighth grade year was dominated by my crush on Jessica. Jessica was a cheerleader. She was kind and popular and smart. I counted her as a friend who happened to be a girl. Then I had to go and screw up our friendship by writing her this love letter, which I then sent to her anonymously. Also, it will become apparent that I was terrified of my school finding out about the crush, my classmates, and the teasing that would then ensue. Dear Jessica, before I start this letter, I want you to know that this letter and everything said in it is completely and truly confidential. I like you, Jessica. I am awed by your beauty and friendliness. In my eyes, I believe you're the most cheerful and friendliest girl in our school. My troubles and worries fade away for a moment whenever you smile at me or pass my way. Thank you for being so friendly to me and everybody. Your beauty of your radiance dominates my every waking moment. Your beauty can be compared to a rose without thorns in the garden of life. Every day I wish that my love will be returned. I'll end this letter with a quote. He who has never loved has never lived. Yours truly and forever, and I did not sign my name. P.S. Did you really think I would sign my name so you could tell it to Kelly, so she could tell it to Lorraine, so she could tell it to Desiree, so she could tell it to Lauren, so she could tell it to everybody else in your group? So I never talked to her about that letter. I barely ever talked to her again. After I sent it, I spent weeks hiding from her because I was so humiliated at having sent her that thing. But time passed, and the graduation dance came along, and I ended up writing down everything that happened because of my unexpected confidence. Our graduation dance took place on June 7th, 1991. In my opinion, I think it was one of the greatest times I've encountered in my short life. The first girl I asked to dance was Cherie, a friend of mine from journalism. She said, "Sorry, Colin, but I went here with Joe, and we promised each other we wouldn't dance with anyone but each other." "Arg!" I mentally screamed. "I'm really sorry, Colin," she apologized. I shrugged. I walked away fuming. I didn't understand. Joe, a stupid, conceited idiot, and Cherie were going steady, but they had just broken up a few weeks ago. And now they were going to the grad dance together? I'm sorry, but that doesn't make any sense to me. I sat down on a bench next to my friend Myron. "Do you know what just happened to me?" I asked loudly over the music. "No, what?" he answered. "I was rejected," I said, "by Cherie." "Me too," he said something. Later, I asked someone to dance. She was a very attractive girl with red hair and freckles, who was also in my journalism class. The song Redone by MC Hammer, now just Hammer, called Have You Seen Her, was playing. When we were dancing, we did something totally unique. To me, at least. We talked. I can't remember what we talked about, but I do remember that we talked face to face, close to each other, while swaying around in a circle. Just like in the movies. That was my greatest experience at the dance, and my number one greatest junior high experience. At the last song of the dance, Never Say Goodbye by Bon Jovi, I was going to ask a girl named Karin to dance. I quickly walked around the dance floor to try to find her. She was in my history class, and we talked often. We were friends. I found her, but to my complete surprise, she was dancing with either Brendan or Andrew. I can't remember. They're twins. They were in our history class, too, and I guess we were all looking at her. I raced around the dance floor trying to find someone. I didn't want to be the only one on the dance floor not dancing. I found Heather and asked her. After a pause, she said no. I shrugged and continued my search. A little later, Heather came over to me. Change your mind? I asked. She nodded. We danced. So the summer after my graduation from eighth grade, I decided to take a particularly giant leap off a cliff in regard to my newest crush, Jennifer. I decided that I was actually going to do something concrete about this crush. I was going to call her and ask her out on a date for mini golf. I'd obviously never asked out a girl before, and I'm not sure how my 14-year-old self found the confidence to try to do it. I wrote down the story for a school assignment the following year. The telephone regarded me coldly, silent, but nevertheless intimidating. Go on, I imagined it saying. Call her and ask her out. What's the worst that could happen? The worst that could happen is that she could say no, I reminded myself. I wanted to ask Jennifer out on a date. I had vowed to myself that I was going to do this, even if she laughed at me. For some, asking a girl out on a date isn't a big deal at all, but I am a teenager of very little self-confidence. The house was empty, as I hoped it would be. I paced the length of the house for the umpteenth time. I ran my fingers through my hair, stretched my arms, coughed, and wiped the sweat from my brow. She wouldn't laugh at me, not Jennifer, I reassured myself. Jennifer was a good, kind, good-humored, beautiful girl who I'd met in a theater group. At first, I looked upon her as just a quiet girl with a soft but good singing voice. But last summer, I found myself striking up long conversations with her, and I found that when I looked at her, my eyes lingered, not wanting to move away from the beauty they saw. I discovered that I liked her very much. One time the year before, when I liked a girl, I was on the verge of almost calling her, but I never went through with it. This time, however, I was not going to turn my back and walk away. I liked Jennifer, and I couldn't care less if it was unrequited, as it had been so many times before. All this ran through my mind as I paced around the house, thinking about what I was about to do. A few days earlier, I wrote out different ways I could phrase the conversation. I opted for getting the point across in as few words as possible. I went back to the phone. I picked it up slowly. I took a deep breath, cleared my throat, and quickly pressed the numbers on the phone. My fingers felt like they were going in slow motion. I'm positive that my hand was shaking. In my mind, I pictured her with her silk-like, almost white blonde hair, tied in a braid as she usually wore it, her sparkling elfin eyes, and her little hint of a smile. Hello, the feminine voice on the other end of the phone said. Hello, I said, nervous but trying desperately to cover it up. Is this Jennifer? Yes, she said. Hi, Jennifer, this is Colin, I said, trying hard not to stutter. I felt like I was choking on my own words. Oh, hi, Colin, she said. Well, at least she knows who I am, I thought. I was terrified that I'd say something really stupid, or that I would accidentally disconnect the phone, cutting her off. After quickly going through the irritating formality of asking her how she was, I asked her if she would like to go on a date with me. Oh, Colin, I'd love to, she said. In that moment, I felt like I was floating.
9: Thank you. My mind was swimming in a pool, incomprehension over what had just happened. She further explained that she couldn't this coming week because she was going camping with the family, but I didn't mind. We agreed on a day that I would call back, then the conversation ended almost as soon as it had begun. A second later, I literally collapsed into the nearest chair. I stayed there for about 5 minutes in a futile attempt to let my mind catch up with me. I sluggishly got up from the chair and walked from the desk to the fireplace on the other side of the house. I laid down on the smooth, cold brick in front of the fireplace. I was in a total daze. I was on the verge of some kind of wonderful dizziness that I welcomed with open arms. After another few minutes, I got up and waltzed around the house with an invisible Jennifer. I felt like laughing at those earlier me's who had never asked a girl out on a date. For those minutes on the phone, I'd forgotten that I was Colin. More than once, I had claimed to people that nothing ever went right for me. Now I can no longer say that without lying. For those moments, I wasn't afraid to take a chance, to throw myself upon the winds of fate. My self-confidence, which was usually around the negative marks, was now climbing rapidly off the scale. Remember who you are. You're Colin, the loser, the so-called loner, the one who almost never gets anything to go in his favor, my mind said scornfully. Not today, my friend, I said. Thank you so much.
22: That was Colin, reading aloud his childhood writings with no embellishing, no exaggerating, just God-given awkwardness, in Portland at the Alberta Rose Theater. Our podcast production team for this episode includes Kathy Tu, Pierce Priscelli, Dave Neilberg, and myself, Neil Katcher. Egan Danahy story produced this for the stage. Music by Gordon Bash, Alex Burke, Adam Smith, and Snake, Snake, Snakes. Additional thanks to Kaylin Wolf, Graham Fuchs, the luxurious Lance Roberts Studios, Susan Danahy, Frank Matthews, Megan Holmes, and all the dedicated Mortified Live producers whose work make the stage show possible. Until next time, we remind you that we are freaks, we are fragile, and we all survived.

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1: This is Bird Note. That's a killdeer, one of the most widespread and commonly seen shorebirds in North America. It's a handsome bird with a brown back and a distinctive pair of black bands across its white breast. You can probably hear why this bird has been nicknamed the chattering plover. But killdeer aren't strictly shorebirds. In fact, they can be found a long way from water. You might spot one nesting on the shoulder of a road, on a golf course, or even on a construction site. Since killdeer don't always pick the safest places to lay their eggs, they've developed a clever way to protect their young. They use the art of distraction. When it spots a predator close by, the killdeer parent will pretend it has a broken wing. Calling loudly and limping along as it stretches out one wing and fans its tail, the predator, thinking it spied an easy meal, zeroes in on the parent and leaves the nest alone. And this technique seems to work. One scientist observed that the broken wing act distracted potential predators more than 99% of the time. For Bird Note, I'm Mary McCann.

0: Broadway. 215 is Broadway. Every time I had a fire, and this is what I say. Always the old lady turn around, round, round. Always the old lady touch the ground, round, round. Always the old lady show you shoo, shoo, shoo.
1: This is Bird Note. Are you enjoying a nice cup of morning coffee? These songbirds, the western tanager and the scarlet tanager, and your latte have a connection you may not have realized. Each spring, these tanagers arrive after a long journey from Mexico and Central America. To us, spending the winter in Mexico may seem a glorious vacation, but the tanagers must labor continually to find suitable habitat with plenty of fruits, berries, and insects. Much of their prime wintering habitat has been turned into coffee plantations.
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2: Here's your MPB weather forecast. Well, I hope everybody has had a great start to their month of October so far. It's been a warm one with temperatures reaching the low to mid 90s across the majority of the Magnolia State. Thankfully, we'll continue to cool off heading into the overnight hours ahead. Now, we're not waking up in the upper 50s like we used to throughout the start of the work week. In fact, we're only reaching the upper 60s, low 70s across the Magnolia State as more moisture and mugginess continues to return. Now, this will fuel those rain chances throughout the next few days ahead. It will be a soggier weekend, and we'll make sure to keep you updated. For Mississippi Live and MPB, I'm meteorologist Caleb Edelbrock.

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Stories that remind you that the world is bigger than you think, but smaller than it feels.

0: Don Caldwell would come and play his horn at Stubbs Barbecue. Terry Allen started coming down there.
1: Yeah.
0: Playing, and Stevie Ray Vaughan, even Muddy Waters, and Tom T. Hall.
1: Johnny Cash and all these people.
0: Well, I'll never forget when Linda Ronstadt came, and we took her over to Stubbs, and she went in Stubbs' kitchen in the back in her little white ballerina slippers and walked through the most barbecue sauce-encrusted floor I've ever seen.
2: Today on Fugitive Waves with the Kitchen Sisters, Stubb Stubblefield, the Archangel of Barbecue. A few years back, we were at KUT Studios in Austin, producing Hidden Kitchens Texas, an hour-long radio special. In the studio with us, playing music, was singer and songwriter Jimmy Dale Gilmore and steel guitar player Cindy Cashdollar and bass player Tom Corwin. During the recording session, Joe and Sharon Ely came by. Gilmore and the Elys are longtime friends from Lubbock. Wow, Lubbock. When it comes to music, there's something in the water in Lubbock, that's for sure. When we started talking about Hidden Kitchens Texas with the Elys and how communities come together through food, the conversation quickly turned to the legendary Stubb Stubblefield, the Archangel of Barbecue.

0: Stubbs. The place was about barbecue and music. You knew if you wanted to hang out with your kind of people, you got Stubbs and you'd see a bunch of pickers out there. You know, it's like camels to a watering hole. And he loved musicians. He was a kind of an archangel, I think, is what he was.
1: And now I've never been the same, and I'll never forget the man, and I'll never forget the name. It was the Stubbs Boogie. Yeah, the Stubbs Boogie.
2: I'm Jimmy Dale Gilmore. In Lubbock, the very first band that I ever played in was Jesse Taylor and John Reed and Joe Ely and T.J. McFarlane. Jesse was a blues guitar player. He was living over in East Lubbock. Lubbock's very segregated, even now. And one day he was hitchhiking, and this big, huge black man stopped and picked him up. It was Stubblefield. He had a barbecue joint, tiny little dive over there, and Jesse started hanging out with Stubbs, and they just became close friends, and Stubbs had the best jukebox in the world. It had Howlin' Wolf and Bobby Blue Bland and, you know, Lightnin' Hopkins. It was truly wonderful.
3: Ain't that good? See, we just been have a bowl. Get up good.
2: At some point, Jesse said, Stubbs, could I bring a few of my friends over here and play some music? It was unusual, you know, for a white kid and a black man to become close friends.
4: My name is Sharon Ely, and I was born in Lubbock, Texas, and then I migrated down to Austin with my husband, Joe Ely. Don Caldwell would come and play his horn at Stubbs Barbecue. Terry Allen started coming down there.
2: Yeah.
4: Playing, and Stevie Ray Vaughan, even Muddy Waters, and Tom T. Hall.
2: Johnny Cash and all these people.
4: Well, I'll never forget when Linda Ronstadt came, and we took her over to Stubbs, and she went in Stubbs' kitchen in the back in her little white ballerina slippers and walked through the most barbecue sauce-encrusted floor I've ever seen. Stubbs was born in Navasota, Texas, and his father was a Baptist preacher. And Stubbs used to cook in the Army. He knew how to cook for lots of people.
2: He had this deep, beautiful voice. Just exuded love. And he would get up and he'd say, "Ladies and gentlemen, my name is Stubbs, and I'm a cook."

0: Well, he was generous to everybody, but he was generous to musicians. And it provided a focal point. I mean, having the place to get together, and it was based around food. It's based around the love of these people for each other. And the kitchen, I mean, what it amounts to is the kitchen is the place that everybody gets together.
1: Stubbs would go around to all the different honky-tonks where all of you guys were playing, and he would invite all the musicians over for Sunday dinner. He would go back to his little place and cook, like, turkey and dressing. And he would sleep on top of his pool table. We'd find him asleep the next day when all the musicians would come over in their sunglasses, you know, and Stubbs would actually have stayed up all night cooking. He'd do that over and over again, just free, you know. He was always saying, I want to feed the world.
2: In Lubbock, Texas, the other night, drinking beer and about half tight, me and Paul and Jim and a guy named Al. We were drawing pictures and writing songs, sitting there talking before too long. Paul said, we ought to move this party over to Stubbs. I'm Tom T. Hall, and I'm a songwriter, a country music singer. We had an organization we called the IRS, Idiots Rescuing Stubbs. Once in a while, Stubbs would go out of business, and we'd all get together and raise some money and put him back in business. Willie's in this club, and Waylon and people hung around Texas.
0: Being Stubbs, first of all, he had zero business sense.
1: No money. You know, so everybody tried to help him, and eventually we got him to make some barbecue sauce in the kitchen, and then we take it out and sell it for him.
3: Here now to help us all the way from Austin, Texas, is C.B. Stubblefield, known as Stubbs. Oh, Stubbs!
1: My husband, Joey Lee, was invited to go sing on David Letterman. And then they got Stubbs to come and cook barbecue. He prepared it on stage.
3: And how, sir, did you become interested in the science, the art, the fun of barbecuing?
4: I was born hungry, my dad said. We had to cook. All of us had to learn how to cook.
5: It was the Stubbs Boogie.
0: Eventually, Stubbs ended up coming to Austin. He got his own club, which still continues and is one of the main music venues here. You know, now it's been long enough that some of the young people that work there, they don't know who Stubbs was. It's really great to kind of revive the memory.
2: I never had any Stubbs barbecue. Stubbs and I were great friends. I loved him like a brother, but I never told him that I was a vegetarian. I'll go around and eat some bread and beans, but there was just one Stubbs, just here to teach us a lesson of some kind.

0: Yeah. Hello out there, all you happy peoples. I want you to celebrate, relax, just for a little while. Because right now, ladies and gentlemen, this program is coming to you live, right out of the barbecue pit. We got a very special thing here.
1: This is Stubbs' legendary blues cookbook cassette. According to Rob Perlman, who worked for Stubb in Austin in the 1980s, when Stubb first started marketing his barbecue sauce out of his kitchen, he'd take Jack Daniel's bottles, steam off the label, and put his own on it. Along with your bottle of sauce, you'd sometimes get a cassette copy of Stubb's audio cookbook, featuring Stubb, backed up by the legendary Jesse Taylor on guitar.
0: You know, they tell me that Columbus discovered America. Right now, you're going to get an opportunity to make your discovery. And you ain't going to have no ocean across, ladies and gentlemen. When this program is finished, you too can say, I am a cook, ladies and gentlemen. So we want you to pay attention. Remember what we're telling you? We're going to go by the numbers. We're going to deal with pork ribs, sausage, chicken. Okay, ladies and gentlemen, right now we going to go through the main thing about cooking barbecue. In order to cook good barbecue, you got to have something to cook it on. That means a pit. A barbecue pit, ladies and gentlemen, is kind of like a beautiful woman. You pick the one you think is the most beautiful. It look like grab a Gertie or Marilyn Monroe, as long as it's your choice. Second to that, ladies and gentlemen, is the wood. Mesquite. Second to that is oak. Most wood you can't find anymore is hickory. Hickory is something that's almost a thing of the past, kind of like the multifold. They done faded out of history. The next thing we're going to talk about is meat. It is very important that you know what kind of meat, what your taste bud means, you know? You cannot substitute chicken for pork ribs, pork chops for beef, beef for turkey, turkey for fish. You have to have the right thing in mind. And believe me, you need to have the right thing in mind when you're making preparation for food. It's very important that you have everything you need right where you got it. Right in the pit area where you got your meat all cut up. Okay, next thing we're going to go to here, we're going to go to chicken. Most common thing you find cooking in a barbecue pit in the home, it's chicken. I prefer cooking chicken cut in half. This way you don't have all the little pieces to fool with. You put the chicken on, you have to watch it. You have to love what you've done. You have to have feelings for what you've done. You have to really understand, and a good set of eyes and a good quick set of fingers. Beans to barbecue is like tea on Texas and D on Dallas. They just go together. Put them on a pot, wash them, be sure you got the rocks and all that other stuff out of them. Put you some fat back in them and cook them until they are soft and tender. You can add a little chili powder, a little garlic, a little meskin, and whatever you so desire. And you're going to have some of the beans that is equally delicious to your barbecue. One thing about beans, you got to dehydrate the little gas out of them. You're going to get it all through the house at night. And one way to do that, put your little baking soda in. And that'll smooth out all that easiness so you sleep comfortable at night and won't kill nobody.
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0: I want to tell you a little story here, ladies and gentlemen. This is a true story about Dub and where I came from. Yeah. You know where I came from, ladies and gentlemen? They plant cotton. Oh, yeah. And the cotton got tall. Sometimes it got so tall, you have to climb the stalk to get to the last boat. Oh, yeah. I don't know how many cotton pickers it is in Stubbs Barbecue tonight. Oh, yeah. But the one thing that I do know, everybody in this house, everybody's got a mama.

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0: It was a bad tornado, I tell you. 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They always haul a tornado watch. And I thought, well, it's just going to be a watch. It don't never do nothing, you know, but this one done it.
1: I'm Pastor Bob Dassel of the Apison Baptist Church in Apison, Tennessee. And our community got hit pretty hard by a tornado.
2: My name is Virginia Miller. I live in Apison on Bates Road. And this morning, my husband Tim and I are still cleaning up after the tornadoes of April the 27th, 2011. It happened Wednesday night. The tornado came through, but it hit here at 8:32.
3: My daughter lives down the road here, and she called and she said, Daddy, are you coming down here? And I said, why? And she said, the tornado is hitting Ringo. I said, let me look. I went to the door. When I tried to open the door, it wasn't open. And all at once, I got hard breathing, and I heard lumber cracking and a popping. I said, oh, it's already here to myself. And about that time, something hit me in the head right here and knocked me down on the floor. I don't know if I ever got up on my feet or not.
0: I think the tornado hit about 9. It blowed 2 double-wide trailers. I lost my daughter, my son-in-law, and the neighbors, Don Christian and Dot Christian. Blowed them away.
2: The double-wide that was next to us actually twisted, and everything came into our yard. There was one over there, and it twisted and went the opposite direction. And then there was the second double wide here, and all of it came this way and landed here. 2 people in each double wide, and all 4 died that night.
3: When I woke up, I was laying out in the yard, I guess 20 or 30 feet from the house. I don't know how long I laid there. I have no idea. I reckon wind took me out. I have no idea how I waked up in the yard. So when I woke up and I looked around, there wasn't no place to get, and it was sprinkling rain pretty good. So I said, I got to do something. Nothing across the road, nothing on that side of me, but there's one house right this side of me. So I came down there, walked down there, and they finally come to the door. From that time, oh, I was terrible looking. Blood from my head, yeah.
0: And I was laying in this bedroom, and it lifted the roof up and just laid it back down. So I guess it wasn't my time to go.
1: You do learn a lot of lessons, you know, about when the unexpected happens. And you learn about when something like that happens, there's the initial shock.
2: The next morning when we walked out and saw everything, it was just unbelievable.
3: There wasn't nothing around. You couldn't see nothing but this pile of lumber, everything. Yard just piled full of everything. Debris of all description, trees down everywhere.
1: Nothing but trash, you know, and debris.
3: No house at all. Nothing. Mine was on top of a little knoll right there. That was my house. And it ended up scattered all down through there. And this boy lived right across the road from me. He told me the next day, he said, the house, I looked up, said, your house just absolutely exploded. How you're alive, I have no idea.
4: There's people pulling out, taking pictures. And I'm like, hey, you know, help me here. Just don't go around sightseeing. But it was almost like bumper-to-bumper traffic. People coming out, gawking, wanting to see the damage.
2: Mrs. Christian actually was dismembered, and we found the body parts. That happened Wednesday night. We found some on Friday, more on Monday. I don't know that I would do it over again if it happens. Go back to work the next morning. I do payroll for the office. And they don't understand if they don't get paid. So I thought, well, I guess I better go. So I went.
1: Then the next phase of it started being of from all over the place, from Georgia and Alabama, here in Tennessee. We had some from Virginia that wanted to come and help with the cleanup.

0: People came here who we never saw before. They came in from California and everything over there. They come in here in trucks and stuff to help, and some of them brought bobcats and stuff with them, and they came.
1: And what was overwhelming then is the reality that so many people from so many different places wanted to do what they could do. Well, we probably thought a lot of folks would have said, Apison, what?
0: I had a guy came from, he was a pro football player. He came by that Saturday evening after the tornado. He come up and it all dressed up. And he walked up there and he said, are you the owner of this? And I said, yeah, what's left? He said, I'm not from here. Said, I've been to Florida on vacation. And said, I came back and I heard about this. I've got some money that I want to give you. Sunday morning, he came back and he had on a pair of blue jeans and he worked all day Sunday.
1: It brings out either the best in people or it can even bring out the bad in people. 95%+ of it was great, but there was just that little tiny percent that you were disappointed in the way they acted.
2: Because absolute strangers were willing to step in and help where, you know, what you needed. But then others came in and actually were looting.
3: Whatever they could pick up. But it wasn't tied down. You got extremes in a situation like this. You've got people that are overwhelmingly willing to help, but then there's the ones that want to undermine, steal, take advantage of.
1: Well, there was this lady that came in, and I should also share, there were stores that gave new clothes, you know, not old clothes, but new clothes for people that needed them. Well, this lady came in and it caught our folks' eye that she came back day after day. She only got really good stuff. She was getting stuff that wasn't her size. Turns out she was actually coming over here and trying to find new stuff for her to put in her yard sale. So we had to tell her she couldn't come back. Then it came to where there were groups that were coming, not with chainsaws, but with hammers, helping people now to start rebuilding.

0: it's just kind of a bears on your mind all the time, you know. I just don't exactly tell you how it feels, but you just can't get over it. You just keep bearing on your mind.
1: I stayed with my son 6 weeks, and they had to take me to the hospital up there because I passed out at the flea market. And they didn't know what was wrong with me. They thought I had a heart attack or a stroke, so it was depression. And I don't know, it's bad. It's bad. I didn't know depression could do you that way, though. I've never had nothing that bad. Well, I know you're not supposed to ask question God, but I said, why her? Wasn't it me? Because I'm 87 years old, and she was only 60, living a good life. But, you know, I thought God didn't take them, the kids, before they do you, you know? And I think of them every day goes by, I think of. She's in a better place. She's going to have to operate on her knee again. They done it once, and now she don't have to have it operated on. She's in a better place. And I dreamed I seen her in heaven, and she's just a life and a cutting up, having a good time.

0: I'm going to take you down Appison Pike to Clonce Road, where four people died. There was nothing through here except trees and an overhang. It was like driving through a tunnel with the trees on both sides. And now you can see there's nothing. I'll take you on up this way and show you a little bit more. You can still see people have just left the twisted trees. And these are pretty much have been redone. This one in the process of being redone. It's difficult, as I said, to come out and see what's not there anymore. We had between 150 and 200 trees here that are gone. We moved out here, what, 86? And it was pretty much pasture, so we planted pecans, peach, nectarine, apple, cherry trees, grapevines, pear trees, and you can see what we have left. We have a few pecan trees, and that's about it. So it just kind of is heart-wrenching to step outside.
1: You can see all that pile of rubbish there, you know, and nothing you do about it now, but it's done gone. It couldn't have been in my house, I'm guessing, not more than 10 seconds. It did all that damage. Every time you look, there's nothing there. You can see it over there, you know, it's just plumb gone. It's something you'll never forget.
2: Just Plumb Gone was produced by Mary Helen Miller.
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5: How are we going to get to our car? There's one trail that goes to that trailhead, and now that trail is on fire.
6: From Wyoming Public Media, this is Human Nature, real stories where humans and our habitat meet. I'm Caroline Ballard. This time, we're going to hear about a woman seeking relief from a hot and dry summer. Only her weekend in the mountains was anything but relaxing. Cheryl Hill and her husband, Greg, live in Portland, Oregon, and they love backpacking in the Pacific Northwest. The region is known for its wet climate and year-round rain, but 2017 was different.
5: It was beautiful and sunny all throughout July, which was glorious. That's very un-Portland-like. We usually get some rain even in summer. When August came around, we started paying the price for all that dry weather, and wildfires started popping up. The whole state felt like it was on fire. If the wind was in the right direction, we could smell smoke in Portland, and the sky was hazy, views were obstructed. If we went out hiking in the mountains, we could feel it in our lungs and in our eyes. It felt like a war zone at times.
6: Once September came, the forecast for Labor Day weekend was a scorcher. Cheryl and Greg were dreading the heat in their un-air-conditioned apartment. So they took their brand new Subaru Outback north to escape the smoke and heat of Oregon.
5: So we decided to go to the Indian Heaven Wilderness, which is in Washington State. It's near Mount Adams. It's a nice little pocket of wilderness. There's meadows and forest and quite a few lakes. The way this wilderness is, the Pacific Crest Trail goes up the center of the wilderness, north-south, and there's these feeder trails that connect in from all sides of the wilderness. So we drove the gravel roads. It's a maze of gravel roads to get up there. And we parked at the trailhead, and we opened the door, and there's a row of huckleberry bushes alongside the road, and they're full of huckleberries. So it seemed like a good sign. It was a delicious way to start our hike.
6: As they started on the trail, Cheryl and Greg felt the weather warming up. They were especially grateful for the shaded forest paths and the abundance of huckleberries. Once they hit the Pacific Crest Trail, they headed north and soon arrived at Bear Lake.
5: We found a nice campsite there. It was perfect for swimming. In fact, we got there, we dumped our bags. We didn't even set up our tent first, and we went for a swim. It was quite warm. Even up there at that elevation, about 4,000 feet or so, it was still very warm. I have a very low tolerance for cold, so I'm actually not the type of person who normally swims in mountain lakes when we go hiking and backpacking. So the fact that I did go swimming just shows how warm the weather was. We would just sit in the lake and enjoy the coolness, and there was a slight breeze. It felt perfect.
6: They had a perfect afternoon, finally escaping the heat and the haze, though the fires back in their home state were still in the backs of their minds.
5: The fire danger level was, I believe it was probably at the highest extreme. However, the Forest Service had not issued a fire ban, which was surprising to us. Other areas, especially back in Oregon, they did have fire bans. And in fact, that evening, while we were making dinner, we could see that many of our backpacking neighbors had started campfires. We could see around the lake little billows of smoke coming from the different campsites, you know, coming up through the trees. We were kind of surprised by that because even though it was allowed, it was so warm, we didn't understand why anyone would want a campfire in those warm conditions. The forest was just so dry. It seemed like a bad idea. When we woke up the next morning, things had changed. We could see that there was a haze in the air. The air had been clear the day before. We had succeeded in escaping the smoke, which was our goal for the weekend. We had no idea why suddenly the conditions had changed and why there was haze in the air. And we didn't have a signal on our phones, so we just figured that the winds had changed and smoke was blowing up from Oregon. We just shrugged it off and figured, well, this is how the summer is going, so this is how it's going to be today.
6: Cheryl and Greg decided to hike to a nearby viewpoint.
5: And as we're kind of climbing up and we start getting better views, we can see the far-reaching scope of this smoky haze. And we can see Mount Rainier and Mount Adams, and they're just kind of shapes in the smoke. The smoke kind of was like hanging out around the top parts of those mountains, and you kind of see the bottom parts. And we were like, geez, what is going on? So we get up to this viewpoint, and I have enough of a signal that I can take a picture and I can text it to my mom. And she texts back right away and says, that smoke you're seeing is from a new fire.
6: Cheryl began looking up information on her phone. She learned the wildfire was burning the Eagle Creek Trail along the Columbia River Gorge. It had trapped around 150 hikers the night before, and they had been evacuated that morning.
5: We were just in shock. We've hiked that trail before, and we knew exactly the locations they were talking about, and we felt terrible for these poor hikers and thinking, gosh, that's terrible, and this beautiful trail that we love is on fire.
6: Despite the news, Cheryl and Greg tried to enjoy their hike.
5: And we are hanging out by the viewpoint and enjoying what view we can see through the smoke and enjoying some snacks and, again, picking huckleberries. And then I turn and look behind us, and I see a plume of smoke rising up from the forest. And I can tell that it is not that far away, and it seems to be in the direction of our lake where we are camped. It does not look good. There's a lot of smoke. So I kind of feel like panic, like, oh my gosh, our weekend has just gone off the rails here. This is not good. We start hiking as fast as we can back to our lake, not knowing what we're going to find. We don't know exactly where this fire is, if it's at our lake or somewhere nearby. We ask hikers as we pass them what they know, and one of them thought that the fire was at Bear Lake, where we were camped. And we thought, oh no, you know, what if one of those campers at the lake, what if their campfire had gotten out of control? What if they hadn't put it out properly and then left? What if that is what this wildfire is?
6: When they reached Bear Lake, everyone was gone. All the other campers had been evacuated. The only person there was a firefighter. He said the fire was only a mile away from the lake, and they needed to leave too.
5: And then we tell him where we're parked, and he says, yeah, you can't get out that way. The fire is between you and your car. And I just had this sinking feeling like, this is not going to go well. How are we going to get to our car? There's one trail that goes to that trailhead, and now that trail is on fire.
6: Cheryl was imagining their new Subaru Outback in the path of the fire. So the firefighter gave them instructions to take another trail out. Then a shuttle would take them to their car. But before they evacuated, Cheryl and Greg were desperate for a moment of relief.
5: So we decide to go for a very quick dip just to cool off. We've already hiked 5 or 6 miles that morning to the viewpoint and back. So I jump in the lake with all my clothes on. I just needed to cool down. And then I put on my pack and we start hiking. We get there and there's nothing official going on. There's nobody from the Forest Service there. There's a campground at this trailhead, and the campers have not been told to evacuate. The hikers are kind of milling around, wondering what's going on. So we decide to wait and see what will happen.
6: And they waited and waited. Firefighters began to arrive, but no one knew anything about a shuttle. As she imagined the fire growing bigger and closer to their new car, Cheryl knew they were running out of time.
5: Their first priority, of course, is making sure everyone gets out safe. And, you know, we were safe, but we needed to get to our car. And that is not the top priority for them, which I understand, but it is our top priority. So finally, a Forest Service employee tells us that our best bet is to get a ride with a civilian. And by now, we've been waiting for maybe an hour and a half, and now we find out that no one official is going to help us. So we approached one of the campers who was packing up and explained our situation and where our car was and hoped for the best. As it happened, the group of people that we approached, the grandmother of the group, she said, my son is driving in your direction. And so she basically told him, she didn't ask him, she told him, you're going to help this nice couple get back to their car. And he and his girlfriend did just that. And we were so grateful. They cleared out the back seat of their car. It's cramped and we don't care because we have a ride. It's starting to get dark. It's approaching dusk. And after about 20 minutes of driving, we're on the final road. And I remember that there's going to be a problem. On the final approach to the trailhead, there's a section of road that's it's kind of like a bit of a washout ditch. And our Subaru had enough clearance that it had cleared it just fine. But this nice couple, they have a low clearance car. And I think there's no way they're going to make it across. And I tell them, I say, I understand if you don't want to try to navigate this ditch. And they said, yeah, I don't think we're going to make it. It's definitely dusk now. And we can see, we're pretty close as the crow flies to the fire itself. And we can see the smoke. We can smell the smoke. Also, we don't know how far the fire has spread, so we don't even know if our car will be there. I leave my pack with Greg and the nice couple. I grab my keys and my phone and my wallet, and I start running. I am running down this gravel road, inhaling way too much smoke. I round the corner, and there's our car. And I've never been so happy to see my car. It felt kind of surreal. The sky was kind of orange, and there was a lot of smoke in the air. And ironically, when I get to the car, there's a note on the windshield from the Forest Service, and they said that there's a fire in the area. Please leave. As we drive home and we drive over the Columbia River, we can see the Eagle Creek fire, and the whole hillside in the gorge is on fire. It's this massive wall of orange that we can see as we drive over the Bridge of the Gods. It kind of put things in perspective, and it was very sobering. We were pretty quiet. I think we were just processing what had happened. And also wondering, like, what had happened. We found ourselves right in the middle of what we had hoped to escape. The Eagle Creek fire ended up creating a tremendous amount of smoke. It was raining ash in Portland at times. And the entire Mount Hood area and the gorge and Southwest Washington were blanketed in smoke. It wasn't until it rained about the third week of September, I think, that we finally got some relief. And it was the first rain we'd had since June. And boy, did we need it. Fires that are started by Mother Nature, you know, if they burn a favorite place or a favorite trail, it's sad, but at the same time, you know, it's Mother Nature, it's a natural process, that is what happens. And when fires like the two that we witnessed that day, and they're caused by humans, it feels sad and also so pointless when other people are careless and don't seem to have that same value for those beautiful places. That makes me really sad.
6: Our storyteller was Cheryl Hill. The Eagle Creek fire went on to burn nearly 49,000 acres in one of Oregon's most beloved and scenic sites. It was started by a teenager setting off fireworks. I'm Caroline Ballard. This story was produced by Alana Elder, London Homer Wambine, Aaron Jones, August Law, Annie Osborne, and Tressa Versteeg. Our digital producer is Anna Rader, and our executive producer is Micah Schweitzer. 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

0: This is what I do every morning. Press the exit button.
1: Every time I leave my house, I feel like I'm leaving jail. It feels great. But then when I come back home, it's like, oh my gosh, I'm back to hell. Security guards who don't say hi, fire drills while cooking dinner, and my stressed out stepmom and five loud sisters. America is heaven? Oh no.
0: This is like my country song. I love this song.
1: I come from a small country called the Republic of Congo. I was fine there. I had both my mom and dad taking care of me. I went to a private school and lived in a big house. When the neighbors have parties, you can hear Congolese music all around. Then, my dad got married to my stepmom, and they moved to the U.S. because of his work. My older brother and sister went too.
2: In USA, life is good.
1: My brother was hoping he would play soccer for the U.S.
2: I'm a sportsman.
1: And everyone said I should go too.
2: Life will be easier.
1: People were even telling me that I shouldn't bring my clothes, because once I get here, I will get better ones. Right. As if money grows on trees. After I got here, my dad and my stepmom fought. My dad left. My stepmom lost her job. And that's when we moved into a homeless shelter. And then another one. Then again to another. And now we are in our fifth. There are so many rules. Everyone has to sleep at 10 p.m. My little sister stays up late, and then the security guard knocks on the door. Living like this has turned me into a liar. When I talk to my mom back home, I pretend like everything is just good.
0: Hello, Mama.
1: I don't tell her that I live in a shelter.
3: Yeah.
1: We just talk about my education, and she tells me to be good.
0: Okay.
1: My stepmom doesn't tell family back home the way we live either.
4: I don't want them to worry about me. That's why I tell them I'm okay. I'm okay.
1: We're supposed to give them hope. At school, with my friends, I don't tell anyone where I live. I lie. I have heard friends say that homeless people are lazy, don't want to work, taking advantage of government.
5: It's a shame.
1: My older sister, Allegra, keeps where we live a secret too.
5: Because if I tell them, they're going to start feeling sorry for me. I don't like that.
0: Here, Home Alone, trying to listen to music.
1: The truth is, I'm not okay. I argue a lot with my stepmom. I feel bad about my life. I miss my mom. And being a liar feels lonely.
0: I was trying to figure out a way to tell my friends, but I'm scared.
6: Hurry up.
1: I do have a best friend, Bree.
6: Do not tell me you lost your virginity.
1: We talk about everything, except, of course, for the whole time we have been friends, I haven't told her exactly where I live.
0: I have something to tell you. You promise not to tell anybody?
6: Promise.
1: I'm really, really, really nervous.
0: I came in this country when I was 13, and that was in 2008. And I live in Brooklyn, Harlem, and then they sent us to go to some place in the Bronx where they help you to get a house.
6: With a homeless shelter?
0: Yes, but it's a. It, but first,
3: I thought my heart would pop out when I told her. Since my dad is not but it anymore. Didn't. So we had no choice. Everything just came out.
6: Is that where you live now? It's okay.
5: Yes, it is where I live.
6: Danielle, let me tell you something.
7: You're here for me and I'm here for you. And that's how a friendship should be. If you're going through something, I'm there for you. Need anything, I'm there for you.
5: I'm sorry that I didn't tell you all of this. I was just scared.
0: I still don't tell my mom about the shelter or my arguments with my stepmom. And after 3 years, I'm moving out.
1: About to be out.
0: I'm packing up my things because my stepmom and I got into an argument again. I'm going to stay with my brother for now. Remember, he's the one who wanted to play soccer here? Instead, he's working and he doesn't tell anyone back home what he does.
5: Is it okay for me to tell people what you do for work?
2: It's not okay. I don't tell people. The regular thing I do is playing football. That's it.
0: A few months ago, a soccer team all the way in Romania invited him to play over there. But now he's not going because of me.
2: Because right now I'm taking care of my life and I have to watch after you. I have so many things to do. In my age now, I'm supposed to be married.
5: Why aren't you married?
2: This private life.
0: My brother has rules for me too. Like be home before 9 p.m. But at least now, I can invite friends over. I'm thinking of ways to achieve my American heaven. I want to be proud. For WNYC, I'm rookie reporter Danielle.
8: This is Bird Note. Ornithologist and poet J. Drew Lanham often writes about his experience as a black man in the outdoors, both the joy of being in nature and the racism he faces in the field. Sometimes that's led him to bird in places that others might overlook. And one time, looking for sparrows inspired a poem celebrating these little brown birds.
9: Sparrow envy. Were I the sparrow, brown-backed, skittish, and small, I would find haven in thorniest thickets, search far and wide for fields lain fallow, treasure the unkempt, worship the unmown, covet the weed-strewn row. I would slink between sedges, chip unseen from brambles, skulk deep within hedges and desire the ditches grown wild. I would find great joy in the mist-sodden morning, sing humble pleas from the highest weeds, and plead for the gray days to stay.
8: 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I'm Mark Bramhill.
10: Well, let's see, what do we got for cows out there? We've got, let me look at my list here. I got a list somewhere. We've got Israel, and India, and Iowa, and Iceland, all the same family. And we've got, of course, Tinkerbell. Tinkerbell and Thumbelina are sisters. Merle, Kayla, Flirty, Tamara, Tangerine. We got an April. She had August this year at her cat. Marigold, McComb, Miss Socks. She's got four white socks. Mistress and my lady are ETs, you know, the embryo transplants. My lady's cat is my Lanta. Spice and sage, and mercury, music, spritz, coral, aster, phoenix, milkweed, magic, Irene, Kelsa. We got quite a few K's at one time. Kayla, Kelsa, Krista, we have this made here. But they're just different names, and we try to go from the same letter. Yeah, we got Miss Fortune, who, the original misfit, who was blue wrong, half blood. She had two white ones, she had a red one, she had red and white, she had two or three blue wrongs, she had a black, she had just about every color. And her daughters have all had one blue wrong. They should be coming. They come down through the woods. There's a water tub up in the middle of the woods. They stop there and drink. And in the morning, about 4 o'clock, I get out the bathroom window and I holler to them. And sometimes they'll holler back. Sometimes you don't hear anything. So when I head to the barn, I holler again. Usually they holler back then, or else they're here. They all come.
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12: This is Bird Note. A robin tugging an earthworm from the ground is a symbol of spring. But that worm it's eating hasn't always been here. When glaciers pushed south into what is now the U.S., around 20,000 years ago, they scraped off the soil layer and spelled the end of native earthworms, except in the southern states. So that earthworm plucked by the robin is probably a relatively new arrival, most likely a species Europeans conveyed to the Americas in plant soil or in the ballast of ships. So if not earthworms, what were robins feeding their chicks before the Europeans arrived? Well, probably some of the more than 100 kinds of insects and other invertebrates, as well as berries, that robins are known to eat. Robins prefer to forage in short grass to avoid potential predators, but after the last ice sheets melted back, where was the short grass they liked? One speculation is that prehistoric bison, horses, and mammoths grazed heavily in places, creating robin-friendly landscapes. Just as robins now share pastures with cows, perhaps 15,000 years ago, they hopped among giant bison or woolly mammoths. It's fun to picture, at least. For Bird Note, I'm Mary McCann.
13: 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And I'm always ready to play with you. Can we start right now?
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16: Here's your MPB weather forecast. Well, it's definitely been a warm start to the month of October, with temperatures reaching low to mid 90s across the majority of the Magnolia State, but temperatures will eventually start to cool down throughout the overnight hours ahead. Now, we're not cooling off much, as most will only make it towards the low 70s and a few upper 60s in the mix, but that's due to this moisture and mugginess returning to prep for those rain chances throughout the next few days. We are expecting rain to become more of the focus point of the forecast for your Friday, Saturday, and Sunday ahead, meaning it'll be a soggier weekend. For Mississippi Live and MPB, I'm meteorologist Caleb Edelblut.
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20: Million adults in the United States have a criminal record. 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I'm your host, Mitzi Miller.
21: So I got to experience the uncomfortability of just being stuffed in a cage and all. That was real scary.
22: We're keeping people down there with rats, roaches. They got black mold. And we spend $16 million on it every year.
23: We eliminated cash bail bonds in the city of Atlanta.
24: There is no one who's been incarcerated, including myself, who has been helped by incarceration.
20: One in four women in the U.S. have a family member behind bars. That figure jumps to one in two when talking about black women. And while supporting someone behind bars has obvious financial costs, it also comes with a less visible price. A recent study published by the SE Justice Group shows that more than half of women are unable to afford the money bail set for an incarcerated loved one. It separates families, drains financial resources, and in some cases, causes families to lose income. That same study goes on to say these women struggle not only financially, but also emotionally and physically when a loved one is incarcerated. And because poor men of color are jailed at a higher rate than any other demographic, it's women of color who are shouldering a majority of this burden. Today, we're going to Atlanta, Georgia, to look at reforms that are trying to lessen that burden. In 2018, the city passed a law eliminating bail for low-level nonviolent offenders. And a new state law now requires judges to take a defendant's ability to pay into account before setting money bail. Activists say the recent changes are progress towards making the criminal justice system less dependent on cash bail. But has it lessened the burden being shouldered by women of color? Reporter Pamela Kirkland has the story.
25: Spirit, 10 a.m. service has just begun at New Faith Christian Church in the northwest end of the city. Congregation is gathered in neat rows before an altar with a large gold cross. The smell of incense fills the room as the brother at the front calls the congregation to prayer. Sitting to my right is 50-year-old Tamiki Jackson Banks. She's got a plain red t-shirt on, and she wears her hair straight and long with flicks of auburn and gold streaking through. She smiles at me and takes my hand in hers, inviting me to pray. If you ask Tamiki to describe herself, the first thing she'll tell you is she's a mother. She has six kids. Even though this is our first time meeting, her presence is immediately warm and welcoming. And she seems to know most of the other congregants in the church, greeting them as they enter with a smile and a wave. Tamiki loves New Faith's tight-knit worship community, especially her bishop, Eusebio Phelps. Bishop Phelps is known for delivering prophecies to his congregants. Members told me that he's delivered visions of people getting new jobs, getting out of debt, and generally setting themselves on a better path. I'm told he hasn't been wrong yet. Tamiki is here today, praying that Bishop Phelps can help guide a miracle to her husband.
26: I'm so tired and mentally stressed, but I have to keep my faith and trust that God is going to see him through this.
25: Tamiki's husband, Eric Banks, has been in the Fulton County Jail for over 2 years, but he's not serving a sentence. He's awaiting trial.
26: He's been just sitting for 2 years, just sitting.
25: After the service, I sit down with Tamiki in the church's multipurpose room, and she tells me how a few years ago, Eric was involved in a highway accident. According to police reports, he had tried to pass a car by driving onto the shoulder of the road
1: and hit a vehicle that was stopped there with a flat tire. The impact ignited a fire. There were two people in the car he hit, and one of them, a 19-year-old girl, died at the scene. He's been charged with homicide by vehicle, and his bail was set at $80,000. Tamiki says that's just too much for her to pay.
26: It's a struggle trying to pay my bills. I have rent. I have a car note. I have car insurance. I don't get food stamps. You know, my kids have to eat. And then trying to take care of my husband, it is killing me. It is killing me.
1: When Eric was arrested, he was working as a forklift driver for a concrete company. He was the main breadwinner. 2.5 years later, Tamiki's working full time and doing everything she can to make ends meet for the family.
26: We're at a point, either you're going to sentence him or you're going to let him go. What are you going to do? Because this is ridiculous.
1: If it's not monthly bills and bail she's worried about, it's other things, like the cost of a video visitation session.
26: Every time you want to visit them like that, that's $5 for 30 minutes.
1: Or she's worried about adding money to his inmate account so he can make commissary purchases. It's called putting money on his books. If you're using cash, you can add as little as a dollar. But Tamiki often uses a debit card.
26: At the bare minimum, when you go in there to put money on their book, the bare minimum is $25. They even have a set amount. I might want to go in there and put 10 is all I have today.
1: Plus the fees she has to pay to even do that.
26: If you pay online, putting money on the book, they take $5 from it. If you go in there and use the kiosk, they take $4. Why are you taking money from the money that I'm putting on his book?
1: Most of all, she's worried about the impact on her kids.
26: That makes a difference. When you're used to having your mom and your dad and one of those parents, when somebody's missing from that, that's a lot for kids. When he first got it, like, I didn't even want them in that environment, you know, especially my son, because so many of our black men go there. I didn't want him to feel like, I'm getting used to it. This is where I'm going to be. I didn't want him in that environment because this is not where you have to be.
1: Since he's been in jail, Tamiki says Eric's missed a lot happening with his family. His twins graduated from high school. His mother died, and he missed her memorial service. But the total impact of his absence is about more than missing life milestones. After Eric went to jail, Tamiki and her kids lost their home because she couldn't afford the payments.
26: We end up losing our house that we were renting. I had stayed with his sister for a little while. Then I stayed with my daughter, and I was with her until we got this place, my apartment here. We've been there for about a year now. It was a lot of drama. It was a lot of stress. That was stressful for my kids, you know, because they used to having a house, you know, or just a home. And now we're all over the place. We're staying here. All of us, like when we were staying with his sister, all of us are confined to one bedroom, four people in one room.
2: A common feature of the American criminal justice system is women trying to hold families together, women who have been the backbones of their families and their communities are often the ones who are bearing the brunt of our system of mass incarceration.
1: That's Jonathan Rapping.
3: Hey, Pamela, I'm John.
1: He's the co-founder of Gideon's Promise, a group he founded with his wife, working to transform the criminal justice system through public defender offices around the country.
3: I'll be there about 5 minutes.
1: I met him on a rainy afternoon at his office, directly across the street from the State Bar of Georgia in downtown Atlanta. It makes sense, since the group works with newly minted attorneys working as public defenders and looking to make a difference in underserved communities.
2: Nearly 500,000 people in any given time are sitting in jails, the vast majority of them not convicted of any crime. They've been accused. And rather than being presumed innocent, as our Constitution demands, they are presumed guilty and detained solely because they're poor.
1: Eric Banks is one of those 500,000 sitting in jail. In his case, there have been delays on both sides. He's changed lawyers, the state of Georgia has reassigned the district attorney handling his case, but his ability to await trial at home instead of behind bars is dependent on whether or not his family can pay to get him out. And as much as Tamiki wants her husband back home with her, she just can't afford it.
2: These money bonds disproportionately fall on women harder than on men. And oftentimes, you know, even if it's not trying to come up with bond, it's women who are struggling to hold the households together when their husband, their partner, some other member of the family is now locked up and not able to continue working and helping provide support for the household.
1: People like Tamiki have three options. Pay the bond to Fulton County. That money gets refunded at a later date. Go through a bail bondsman and pay a non-refundable fee, up to $12,000 in this case. Or let Eric stay in jail while he waits for his trial.
26: That is just like $1 million to me, being a single parent.
1: Tamiki says dealing with Eric being in jail feels like having the weight of the world on her shoulders. She tears up in our interview when she talks about the financial impact, but it's the emotional and physical loss that drag her down every single day.
26: My nerves are shot. All that has kind of shifted my health to this pre-diabetic. I'm trying to get back on it, but this diabetes and this high blood pressure, it's been a big factor for me. I've been sick. Ankle swelling up, major headaches.
1: Tamiki has a degree in healthcare administration, and she works hard. She has goals and aspirations, but she feels like her husband's case stifled her own personal growth.
26: I feel like I'm spiraling and can't catch myself. And I've always seen myself as a confident person, but stuff like this, it just tears you down.
1: Tamiki managed to find work temporarily at Georgia Tech as a telecom specialist, handling billing and invoices. But she tells me she's worried her job might be phased out because of restructuring. On top of that, she's afraid that she's been passed over for promotions because of the eviction on her credit after losing the house. She feels like the money she's spending on Eric's case takes away from investments she could make in herself. And when she thinks about the big picture, she knows a lot of women are in the same position.
26: The money that we're using to pay bail and lawyer fees and bonds, and that could be money you can use to better yourself. You know, we want businesses and we want to be entrepreneurs and, you know, we want to be the best mothers we can be. But when we're pouring our resources into this system, that keeps us from aspiring to be who we want to be.
1: Tamiki says she doesn't really have anyone to turn to for help. She started a GoFundMe campaign hoping she could raise the money to pay Eric's bail. So far, she's only received a handful of donations. In the meantime, the financial burden falls to her.
26: When it's come down to all that money, that lawyer, that was me. The bulk of his money that he gets on his book, that's me.
1: That lawyer Tamiki's referring to is a private attorney she hired to handle Eric's case. It's the second lawyer she's hired to defend him, and the retainers are not cheap. Both lawyers helped Tamiki file petitions asking the judge to lower Eric's bail. They argued that his inability to pay and this being his first criminal incident should be taken into account. After two hearings, his bail remained at $80,000. Just 8 years ago, Georgia led the nation in criminal supervision. One out of every 13 Georgians was behind bars, on probation, or on parole. Two significant reforms have recently been put into place to try to curb lengthy pretrial detention for families like Tamiki's. Unfortunately, those reforms were too late to make a difference in Eric's case. Before Georgia changed the law in 2018, judges had very little flexibility when it came to setting a defendant's money bail. It was strictly based on the charges. Now, the law requires that a judge take into account a defendant's ability to pay before deciding on an amount. In December of 2018, over 60% of inmates in Georgia's county jails were awaiting trial. The hope is that the new law will put less people in jail because they can't afford bail.
0: You're asking for the bond to be reduced?
1: That's Fulton County Superior Court Judge Craig Schwall, whose courtroom I visited recently. One of the cases on his calendar this morning is a bail reduction hearing.
4: Good morning, Your Honor. I would ask that it be lowered and have Mr. Jackson has been here since July 19, 2018. He does work full-time for McDonald's.
1: The defendant is being charged with several drug possession and weapons charges. His bail was set at $50,000. Because he couldn't afford to pay, he's been in the Fulton County Jail for 6 months waiting for trial. His lawyer argues that her client has a steady job and four kids who depend on him. Taking his prior conviction history into account, Judge Schwall agrees to reduce the bond amount by half.
0: All right, I'll set the bond at $5,000 each count, total $25,000.
1: The defendant's girlfriend pays the bond 4 days later in full. While the judge agreed to reduce the bond in this case, legal defense advocate Jonathan Rapping still worries the law won't work to its full extent. He says that judges simply asking about a defendant's assets and income doesn't prove they can afford bail. And for cases with a public defender, he says they've been overwhelmed with large caseloads throughout the state.
2: You can walk into Atlanta Municipal Court and you will see public defenders who are jumping from fire to fire. And so you think about it. Our ordinance has a requirement that if a money bond is set, there has to be a determination of ability to pay. Right? That determination of ability to pay really can't effectively be made without a lawyer who learns something about their client and their client's circumstances and shares that with the court. So really, the fact that public defenders are so overwhelmed makes it impossible to even live up to that aspect of the ordinance.
23: This is on bail reform.
1: Atlanta Mayor Keisha Lance Bottoms' first act after taking office was eliminating cash bail for low-level nonviolent cases. The law went into effect in February 2018. Mayor Bottoms declined our interview request for this episode, but she spoke about the ordinance at a March town hall.
23: We eliminated cash bail bonds in the city of Atlanta. And what that means is if you are stopped, say, for a traffic violation, if you had $200, you would get out in a couple of hours. If you were poor, you might stay for 3 months. So no longer do you stay in our jail because you're poor.
1: For years, the city of Atlanta has struggled with what to do about its homeless population. Many of the city's homeless people would end up in jail for quality of life violations, like urinating in public. The Southern Center for Human Rights, an Atlanta nonprofit, filed a petition in 2017 on behalf of a homeless man who was arrested for panhandling. He sat in the city jail for 2.5 months because he couldn't afford bail. Today, a defendant with that charge can be released on a signature bond without paying anything. In the first year of the law, about a third of offenders were eligible for release on a signature bond. The amount of cash bail paid to the city's Department of Corrections dropped drastically, too. While criminal justice activists thought the bail ordinance was a step in the right direction, some complained it didn't go far enough, including Mary Hooks. She had been pushing for Mayor Bottoms to eliminate cash bail altogether.
5: This bail issue is a huge problem, and it has many side effects. And so we were concerned that what she was trying to prove within her first 100 days would lead to a very small solution for a very big problem.
1: Mary is the co-director of SONG, Southerners on New Ground, which has been advocating for bail reform across the southeastern United States. She identifies as a queer Black woman and is one of the better-known voices pushing for civil rights for LGBTQ women of color in Atlanta.
5: For the folk that we end up bailing out, real talk, about 9 times out of 10, it's their friends, it's their sisters, it's their mothers, their grandmothers who are being called to support. Whether that's, you know, signing for the bail bondsman, whether that's picking them up from jail, putting money on books, you know, who's holding down the children if mom is locked up.
1: And it's those mothers that are locked up themselves that Mary worries about most. 1 in 4 women are in jail because they can't afford bail. 80% of women in jail are mothers or caregivers for their families. Tamiki Banks is shouldering the burden of bail and court-related costs for her family. But when women of color are locked up themselves, they're dealing with that same burden from inside a cell.
5: We've bailed out folk and bailed out women who, you know, once they get out, they're like, I need to find where my kids are at. I've been locked up for days. I haven't been able to reach anybody. The abandonment that it creates, especially when your kids see you get locked up or your kids see, you know what I mean? You didn't come home. You didn't come to the bus stop. Nobody was there. Like, that's a scary feeling.
1: For the past 3 years, Song has been coordinating local bailout programs, paying bail for women who cannot afford it. The idea came to Mary in 2016 to create an event to bring jailed mothers home called Bailout Black Mamas. Now, a nationwide Mother's Day event, groups around the country raise money to bail out black women and other women of color to get them home. They celebrate the bailouts with a homecoming for the bailed out mothers and their families.
6: We are releasing black mamas.
1: When I first met Mary, she said she hoped Song's new headquarters could function as a place to work and a place to celebrate. The Mother's Day homecoming has done just that.
6: So we got our mindset on freedom today, right? That's
1: what y'all said. This year, Song was able to bail out 10 mamas across the state. Latandia Lowe was one of them. She heard about Song from another inmate while she was in jail in Union City, Georgia.
7: I was away from my newborn baby. He's now 6 months old. And he's just one of six kids that I was away from.
1: Latandia lost her job. She lost her home. And now she's in the process of rebuilding her life. With a $90,000 bail, she was away for 3 months.

0: $90,000 bail. She was away for 3 months. Thanks to Song, she's home with her children and her mom to celebrate Mother's Day.
1: This means the world to me. This is all I wanted. This is all I need in my life. Like, I'm just so happy to be here, to be with my family, to be with my children. You know, nothing else matters today.
0: If it were up to Mary Hooks, she would have bailed every Black mother out of jail. To her, releasing Black women from behind bars impacts the community beyond the individual level.
2: When Black women are carrying that bail burden, people always say this, that it is the mothers of our communities that carry culture, right? And how culture gets expressed and how people are being raised up in community has grave effects on the trauma, the stress, both the mental, emotional, physical, that women are carrying.
0: Instead of bail, Mary advocates a more holistic approach to criminal justice.
2: A needs assessment process that judges, public defenders, prosecutors, et cetera, would have to engage to ask people, what do you need to get back to court versus saying, you know, how much bail you can afford.
3: We on the freedom side. What side are you on, my people? What side are you on? We on the freedom side.
0: But they're not stopping at money bail reform. Mary Hooks and groups around the region have recently set their sights on their next goal, shutting down the Atlanta City Detention Center.
3: What side are you on, my people? What side are you on?
0: The detention center, often referred to as the ACDC, is where anyone who's committed a misdemeanor, panhandling, DUI, is detained. Standing in front of a gleaming city hall, Song, the Southern Center for Human Rights, the NAACP of Georgia, and more call out city council members to close the jail once and for all. The ACDC was built in the 90s, just before Atlanta hosted the 1996 Olympic Games. But the number of people in the jail has dwindled in the past couple of years. The 1,100-plus capacity building is only holding about 115 people on a given day. Local activists have demanded that the mayor and city council shutter the facility for good.
4: Jailing people don't solve the problem. I went to prison 6 times.
0: Marilyn Nguyen is the executive director of Women on the Rise, a group of formerly incarcerated women working to empower their community. She's been leading the charge to close the ACDC. Like Song, Women on the Rise was one of the organizations behind changes like bail reform. Marilyn says the same model for community input can work to decide the jail's future. I met her outside a city council meeting where she was advocating to close the jail.
4: We need alternatives to jail instead of jail. And the one-stop shop is the Wellness and Freedom Center is a one-stop shop. My vision for it is that whole first floor is a resource center.
0: Her vision is to repurpose the jail into a multi-level freedom and wellness center with resources to support the community. She first went to jail when she was 17 years old. She believes her experience as a formerly incarcerated woman makes her uniquely qualified to recommend what to do with the jail.
4: I'm born and raised here in Atlanta, so I've had not the privilege but the unprivilege of being arrested in that jail, which started my life into a spiral of crime, basically. And I had always said if I ever got the opportunity to redeem myself and be able to get into, I guess, the space that I'm in today, that I would close that jail.
0: Marilyn Nguyen, Mary Hooks, and others got their wish in late May. The city council passed legislation to close the jail, and Mayor Bottoms signed it into law the next week.
5: Once again, welcome to the Superior Court of Fulton County.
0: I meet up again with Tamiki on a Wednesday at the Fulton County Superior Court.
6: All right.
0: Judge Thomas Cox Jr. is presiding in courtroom 7F with a full calendar. Tamiki's relieved that her husband's case is finally going to trial, but things quickly don't go as expected. It's hard to hear, but the district attorney assigned to Eric's case is on another trial this week. So they've pushed back Eric's date.

0: I catch up with Tamiki in the hallway outside the courtroom.
1: This is what we go through every time. It's rescheduling. Like, they don't have no consideration that you have to work. You know, I'm taking time off. I'm losing wages. I could have been at work today.
2: So how many times does this happen?
1: Every time we come. And this, how many times? That's just three or four times with them coming.
0: She tells me she paid $20 to park her car downtown. It's what she spends every time Eric has a court appearance. Today, she spent that for less than 60 seconds in court. You can see the exhaustion and frustration on Tamiki's face as she walks out. She'll have another few months, at least, of supporting her family on her own, again, as she continues taking on the costs of incarceration.
3: Pamela Kirkland is a reporter based in Atlanta, Georgia. Special thanks to John Kegler and Laurel Reynolds. Since Pamela reported that piece, Eric Banks has been released from the Fulton County Jail. A recommendation from another inmate led Tamiki and her family to a bail bonds company that would take 5% of Eric's bail money up front, enough of a break that they could afford. The other 5% will be paid in installments for the next year and a half. Tamiki will take care of the first payment, but Eric hopes to get his old job back and pay the remaining balance himself. After nearly 2.5 years in jail, he says the first thing he wants to do is figure out a way to take care of his family. His trial is set for later this year, but in the meantime, Eric Banks has come home.

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This podcast is a production of Lantigua Williams & Co. It's edited by Jen Sheehan and Casey Miner and mixed by Luis Gill. Our associate producers are Adiza Egan and Cher Vincent. Our marketing specialist is Kate Crochelle. Our staff writer is Nissa Ree. Our intern is Emma Forbes. And our fact checker is Sarah McClure. Chuleka Lantigua Williams is the creator and executive producer. I'm your host, Mitzi Miller.

0: And now, an ode to sampling. You know, photography had a hard time being considered a fine art. And with good reason. Painting, sculpting, drawing, these are fine arts. They depend on the precision of the hand. Human error is evident in fine art. Creative spirit is evident in fine art. But the camera is a mere machine, and a machine can only duplicate. Machines can only follow algorithms to mass produce a single product ad infinitum. The delicacy of the human condition could never be evident in something requiring such a small percentage of human participation. Or so we thought. The camera is to the image what the print press is to words, a device designed for mass production. The ability to create a single image that can be distributed to as many people as desired is not only an economically sound investment, but a noble attempt to contribute to the collective consciousness. You see, if we all see the same picture, then we all have a shared experience to use to bring us closer together. But what about rarity? How can we judge what is original when there is no original? The value of fine art depends on the hand. A painter can never repeat his own brushstrokes, so we flock to museums to see the one and only Mona Lisa, or a piece from Picasso's Blue Period. But the photograph depends on the eye. A camera will only replicate the objects within the viewfinder, exactly as they are. No interpretation here. All of the art is left to post-production. It seems as if we're on a grim path here. More technology equals less human. Less human equals less authenticity. Less authenticity equals less value. Less value equals broke artists.
1: For my next experiment, ladies and gentlemen, I would appreciate the loan of any small personal object from your pocket. A key, a box of matches, a coin.
2: Key it is. Good, sir. Hold it up 10 feet over your head and watch out for the slightest hint of hanky-panky. And behold, before our very eyes, a transformation.
3: This is Bendix, the Tomorrow People.

0: Although it was neither created by nor restricted to hip-hop, no other music is as heavily steeped in the tradition of sampling. There are various theories for this, such as...
1: The government, I shall say, has taken away the music programs out of school. You know, like in the days when I was going to school, you could take trombone or saxophone or guitar or drums, and you were taught theory and harmony and all that kind of stuff, you know, composition. Now the kids don't have any of that. So all they can depend on is the OGs. And, excuse me, the old timers, the young timers, you know, to guide them. So I think maybe that's why they sample so much. Can't touch this.
0: But at the end of the day, sampling is the atom of hip-hop music. And sampling machines are the musical equivalent of a camera, taking a snapshot of sound exactly as it is to be manipulated, replicated, and transformed.
2: I mean, I think that's the greatest explosion of artistic innovation to me was when sampling technology was available, but the sampling laws were not yet in place, so we had free rein to create what Prince Paul created for De La Soul, what the Bomb Squad created for Public Enemy, what the Dust Brothers created on the Beastie Boys' second album. And it always seemed clear to me that we were creating something new and valuable and adhering to the same creative process that everyone has throughout the history of music, just the technology allows us to do it in a different way by manipulating the actual recordings.
0: Now, similar to photography, the music industry is also one benefiting heavily from the economics of replication. And in that same breath, it is also an industry experiencing the conundrum of originality.
3: The argument that a sampler is no different from any other instrument is absurd. It's absurd because no other instrument allows you simply and easily to take someone else's life's work and put your name on it.
0: But just like photography, sampling's case to be considered a fine art lies in its process. Sampling is a collage art. It uses bits and pieces of pre-existing bits and pieces.

0: It's the combination of those pieces that's never been seen or heard before. It's those combinations that reflect the human hand that put them together. Those combinations are authentic, and as such, they're valuable.
1: Perhaps it's a little easier to take a piece of music than it is to learn how to play a guitar or something. True, just like it's probably easier to snap a picture with that camera than it is to actually paint a picture. But what the photographer is to the painter is what the modern producer and DJ and computer musician is to the instrumentalist.
0: The contribution that hip-hop has made to music cannot be swept aside by a petty theft charge. My name is Scott Free, and this is Rip and Rebound.
2: And all they can basically relate to is the OGs.
0: Peace. Just want to shout out all of those whose support makes this work possible. The National Black Programming Consortium, Public Radio Exchange. 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Thank you so sincerely for lending your ear to this work. This is a dedication to my Uncle Will Jones. May he rest in peace. Until next time.
3: When first the flush of a newborn sun fell on the green and gold, our father, Adam, sat under the tree and scratched with a stick in the mold. And the first rude sketch that the world had seen was joy to his mighty heart, till the devil whispered behind the leaves, "It's pretty, but is it art?"
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0: It's to the best of our knowledge. I'm Anne Strangechamps. It's a new year, so let's talk about time. Long time.
1: When New College was built, it was the New College, but it was 1380s that it was built. And it had these huge oak beams over the main dining hall.
0: This is Alexander Rose.
1: 500 years later, in the 1800s, when they had to renovate this hall, these beams had become rotten and they needed to replace them. And they couldn't actually just go buy them anymore in England, and most of these trees were gone from all of Europe, in fact. And it wasn't until they spoke to the school forester who said, oh, well, we have the trees that you planted. And it turns out that 500 years prior, when they built the hall, they also planted a grove of oak trees to be harvested 500 years later to replace those. And it was this type of thinking that very clearly was not going on in our society, where something even as simple as planting some acorns that could be leveraged over centuries is not even considered anymore.
0: So how do we go back to planting those acorns? How do we make decisions, tangible decisions, for something 10,000 years from now? Can we even think that far? Well, you could try this. Dig a hole deep inside a mountain in West Texas, and inside it, build a clock. A clock designed to tick for 10 millennia. It's 200 feet tall. Its gears are 8 feet in diameter, and each weighs 1,000 pounds. To reach the clock, you have to hike for a full day, find a jade door hidden on a rock face, open it, and climb a 500-foot circular staircase. No, I'm not making this up. Welcome to the Clock of the Long Now, currently under construction. Alexander Rose is its first employee. He says the clock works on two levels. The first is mechanical. The second is mythical.
1: That's right. The idea of myth building in our modern age is a bit of an odd one, and I don't think, you know, very few people are consciously going about it, but in order to build a myth, I think it's required that we do build a mechanism. And one of those mechanisms is this 10,000-year mechanical clock that'll be monument-sized, kind of architectural in scale, moving parts. And the idea is that it's a monument or, in a sense, like the Grand Canyon. When you're on the edge of the Grand Canyon or if you're looking through a telescope, you get a sense of this kind of cripplingly large sense of time. What we're after is something that extends that sense of time, but doesn't make it feel overwhelming like geologic or astronomic time does. This 10,000-year time frame was chosen as the amount of time that modern culture has been around, and cities have started about 8,000 years ago and agriculture right before that. So this is our kind of our modern now, and this is how far we should be looking forward if this is how far we can look back in our technology and society.
0: And so this is a clock that ticks off the seconds, the minutes, and the hours, but is simply going to run for 10,000 years?
1: No, the 10,000-year clock is the fastest moving parts in it move at about 10 seconds a tick. So it ticks much slower than your average clock. And the types of things that it shows are natural cycles of various planets and the years in different calendar systems, as well as the stars. And so a bunch of natural cycles that are relevant over these periods, and the longest cycle being the 26,000-year precessional cycle of the Earth on its axis, called the precession of the equinoxes.
0: Does it ring? Does a bell chime at any point?
1: Yeah, in fact, the bells chime in the current design, they chime every single day. And Danny Hillis and Brian Eno and I and the technical team all worked on a device that we recently finished that's a prototype for how the chimes would ring. And Danny came up with an algorithm that can ring a series of 10 bells in a different sequence each day for 10,000 years. And we recently built a physical instantiation of that so that the bells can ring every single day that a visitor comes by, but would be different every day.
0: For 10,000 years.
1: For 10,000 years. So over 3.5 million combinations.
2: What does the clock look like? Well, I guess it's not built yet, right? So you're still
1: We've built several prototypes. Our first prototype is at the Science Museum in London, and we have several more here in our offices and museum in San Francisco. The full-size version of the clock, which we're still designing, will basically be a walk-through experience that will have a large vertical tunnel that you go up a spiral staircase around parts of the clock and then arrive at the top and see the chamber that has the dials of all the various astronomical cycles as well as the calendric cycles. And so this would be the architectural version that we're now working on. And the smaller versions of the clock that we've built each have components of that, but we have yet to build all of that into one clock yet.
2: So this is not so much clock as monument, or both, like Stonehenge, maybe.
1: Yeah, in a sense, Stonehenge was a large clock, at least by many people's take on what Stonehenge was built for. But this will have moving parts. It's very much an engineering solution to a problem. Yet some of those problems are very different than most engineering solutions in that we also have to solve them to a high aesthetic, because the main purpose of the project is to kind of entrance people about the idea, to have them leave feeling changed in some way and more thoughtful about time coming out the other side.
2: Hmm. It must be quite a challenge just mechanically. How do you build a clock that you know will keep running for 10,000 years?
1: Yeah, I mean, the clock design is meant to keep running for 10,000 years, but it does assume a certain amount of periodic maintenance. It's not assuming total neglect from people. For instance, the power system for the clock is twofold. One is it uses the temperature difference of day to night of expanding and contracting metal to power just the ticking aspect of the clock, the part that keeps time. But if you want to see what time it is, the visitors themselves have to feed power into the clock. So the dials will show you the time of the last visitor, and the chimes won't ring until you wind up the clock, and the dials will update to your now, the day that you're there, and the chimes will ring for the day that you have arrived. So it needs some energy from people as well as using the energy of natural cycles like the sun.
2: And it's the energy from the natural cycles from the sun that keep it measuring the time?
1: That's right. So the very basics of it is just the ticking aspect that's measuring the time. The pendulum is powered by the temperature difference of day to night. And it's also synchronized to the sun in that we have a slot that allows sunlight in facing south so that right at solar noon, sunlight comes in and hits a piece of metal that expands and gives us a mechanical trigger that synchronizes the clock so we know it won't drift over the long haul.
2: Huh. So you imagine people in the future, you know, 100 years from now, say, coming to visit this clock. Where will it be?
1: We have a site in eastern Nevada. It's a kind of a keyhole property in the Great Basin National Park. It's an 11,000-foot mountain called Mount Washington, and it's a limestone escarpment that's about 1,000 feet of solid limestone on top of the amazing desert landscape out there. And it's covered in bristlecone pines, some of the oldest living organisms on the planet. Some of those trees are dated to almost 5,000 years old.
2: Wow. You know, the kind of sense of time that you're talking about, you call it deep time, made me wonder, does the experience of time change, do you think, when you think about it in such huge increments? I mean, does time actually feel different when you're thinking about it in great big huge chunks?
1: Well, I think a natural way to think about time, especially as you push out this far, is to think about it much more generationally. If you take the 20-25 year generation model, it's about 400 generations that we're talking about. So you'd have to tell the story 400 times and pass it on to keep the myth alive, basically. So then it starts feeling a lot more tractable, and especially given that people live far longer than 25 years at this point. So in terms of my personal life, I certainly look at things slightly differently than I would in a lot of other jobs where the projects that I'm working on are pushing out much further. And all of a sudden, my materials choices of everything I do in my life, even when I was working on projects in my house, you know, how long do I really want this to last? And I think it's changed the way I look at the world in that way.
0: Alexander Rose is the first employee of the Clock of the Long Now. That clock is currently under construction in an underground facility in West Texas. It has chimes co-designed by Brian Eno. This is the one for New Year's Day, 5,000 years from now.

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2: This is Bird Note. Ornithologist and poet J. Drew Lanham often writes about his experience as a black man in the outdoors, both the joy of being in nature and the racism he faces in the field. Sometimes that's led him to bird in places that others might overlook. And one time, looking for sparrows inspired a poem celebrating these little brown birds.
3: Sparrow envy. Were I the sparrow, brown-backed, skittish, and small, I would find haven in thorniest thickets, search far and wide for fields lain fallow, treasure the unkempt, worship the unmown, covet the weed-strewn row. I would slink between sedges, chip unseen from brambles, skulk deep within hedges, and desire the ditches grown wild. I would find great joy in the mist-sodden morning, sing humble pleas from the highest weeds, and plead for the gray days to stay.
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4: So I was sitting in bed the other night and I heard this strange sound coming from the foot of my bed. And it turns out it was my dog's stomach.

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1: Tennessee officials attempted to execute a woman for a murder committed 3 decades ago when she was 18 years old. 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A death penalty expert calls it unprecedented. 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

0: There's Mr. Mandela, Mr. Nelson Mandela, a free man taking his first steps into a new South Africa. And a salute from Mr. Nelson Mandela, his wife Winnie, greeting the people, his first public appearance in nearly 3 decades.
1: The February 11, 1990 release of Nelson Mandela from prison in South Africa. This is Peace Talks Radio, the series on peacemaking and nonviolent conflict resolution. Over our years of spotlighting the work of peacemakers throughout history and in today's world, certain names turn up again and again as inspirational examples of leaders who showed great patience and courage in the face of violence, and who embraced an understanding of their oppressors and even a kind of empathy. Gandhi, Martin Luther King Jr., the Dalai Lama, and certainly Nelson Mandela. While in prison from 1964 to 1990, Mandela became a symbol for the apartheid resistance, which withstood bloody massacres and continued oppression while Mandela and other resistance leaders were in jail. Pressure from both within and outside of South Africa resulted in political changes that led to Mandela's release and the allowance of parties like the African National Congress. Mandela helped negotiate the end of apartheid policies and was elected president of South Africa, a post he held from 1994 to 1999. Today we'll hear some of our former guests who, during our interviews with them, assessed the importance and impact of Mandela's life and example. We'll also hear from producer Joe Richman, who researched Mandela's life for over a year to produce the 2004 series and special Mandela, An Audio History. Joe's allowing us to excerpt some of the more compelling moments from his award-winning series, which blended archival tape, news reports, old and new interviews to tell the tale both of Mandela and the black South Africans and anti-apartheid activists' decades-long struggle for civil rights.
0: 72 years old, walking strongly step by step, and one wonders, what must be passing through Mr. Mandela's mind at this moment?
2: When I saw that crowd, I must confess that I didn't have the courage and the confidence, you know, to speak to them. I never imagined that there would be such crowds. Rather took me by surprise. I think it took more than an hour for us just to go through the crowd to be able to go to the platform.
3: Today, the majority of South Africans, black and white, recognize that apartheid has no future.
1: Now, Joe, how did you go about the pursuit of your material on this one?
4: I'm kind of an archival tape geek anyway, and this project was just like a dream on that level, because we got to just spend so much time in these archives. Like the SABC, which is the public broadcaster in South Africa, they were so generous and they just opened up their basement archives to me. I spent like a week there going through all sorts of reel-to-reel tapes and mini discs and like whatever they had, and it hadn't really been cataloged very well, and so you just kind of go through the stuff and you stumble on like the weirdest things. There were recordings from Mandela's Rivonia trial that had never been heard before, you know, and I was, you know, there was this reel-to-reel tape that was like mislabeled, and it turned out to be the defense attorney from Mandela's trial, the trial that sent him to prison for 27 years. And it was just like, I put it on the reel-to-reel player and it was like falling apart, and I asked for splicing tape and razor blades, and I had to like splice the tape back together just to even listen to it.
5: Firstly, the state alleges the planned purpose thereof was to bring about chaos, disorder, and turmoil in the battle to be waged against the white man in this country.
4: And part of what you get from those recordings are the words of the defense's case, but also the other thing you get is just the sound of the courtroom. You know, there are these coughs and these kind of moving around, and you kind of hear the atmosphere and the kind of space of the courtroom. And so that's the kind of thing that doesn't always get preserved, but for a radio producer, that stuff is just really important because it puts us there.
6: The courtroom was absolutely packed. He stood up and he proceeded to deliver the speech.
7: During my lifetime, I have dedicated my life to this struggle of the African people. And I have...
8: That was a four-hour speech. But that last bit where he said, these are the ideas for which I'm prepared to die. Just that last bit.
9: I knew what he was going to say because we'd all seen the speech. Everybody had made comments about it. And I knew he was going to say, in effect, hang me if you dare to, Mr. Judge. But only when he said it.
7: I have cherished the idea of a democratic and free society in which all persons will live together in harmony and with equal opportunities. It is an idea for which I hope to live for. But my Lord, if it needs be, it is an idea for which I am prepared to die.
9: It was terribly moving. Nobody said anything. Even the judge didn't know what to say. I knew it was a moment of history.
6: I remember we adjourned for lunch and a friendly African warder asked me the question, Mandela, what do you think is going to happen to you in this case? I said to him, they are going to hang us. Now, I was really expecting some word of encouragement from him. And I thought he was going to say, that can never happen. But he became serious. And then he said, I think you're right, they're going to hang you.
1: Somehow, even though much of your audience knows the history, there's a sense of a cliffhanger as you're listening to that type of audio, where your brain kind of plays a trick on you or something. I don't know how to describe it, except that, like, what is going to happen next? You know, what are they going to say? What's
4: right.
1: What?
4: Isn't that the amazing thing? If you can go back to history and kind of make it feel like you don't know what's going to happen next,
1: yep.
4: That would be
1: well,
4: the
1: that's
4: goal.
1: What you did so well.
4: Oh, thank you.
10: The next day, armed police massed in even greater force as Mr. Justice De Wet was passing sentence.
11: I am by no means convinced that the motive of the accused were as altruistic as they wished the court to believe.
8: When they said, stand up for your sentence, we thought, well, here it comes.
11: The sentence in the case of all the accused will be one of life imprisonment.
12: As you thought. Very well, the court will then adjourn.
9: And we laughed. We turned to each other and laughed. Because we expected to be hanged.
10: At the back entrance to the Pretoria court, large crowds gather to watch the accused being driven away to start their life sentences.
1: Joe Richmond is the executive producer of Mandela and Audio History. He's talking to us from his offices in New York City. You really wanted a personal interview with Mandela for this project, of course, all that time that you were in South Africa, but weren't sure you'd be able to get to see him.
4: Yeah, it was just incredibly hard to get any sort of access for him over those later years. And so we tried for about a year to get interviews and failed. And the way it finally happened was that we'd grown close with his family doctor, who was also an activist, very important man, in Tato Matlana, who's now dead. And we just really had a great relationship with him. And he called me up one time. We were living in Cape Town, and he called me up to Johannesburg, and he said, you got to come to this event. Mandela's going to be accepting an award, and I'll put you on the VIP bus, and you'll finally be able to meet him and do that interview that you really want to do. So I went up to Johannesburg, and of course, you know, there were thousands of people there. There was no way I was going to get kind of close and get that interview with Mandela. And after the big event, Dr. Ntato Matlana was driving me back to Johannesburg, and he took this different route back, and he stopped at this big house that I later realized was Mandela's house, and he went in, and about 20 minutes later, a guard came out and ushered me in. And I went into this living room, and there were a group of people having lunch. I recognized Grasa Michel, who's his wife, and one of his children, and I saw the back of Mandela's head, and they were having lunch, and they ushered me in, and there was a table setting for me, and I sat down, and I had lunch with his family as they were finishing up lunch, and they continued to talk about kind of just mundane things. I think they were talking about it. He had an eye doctor appointment coming up. And after lunch was over, Mandela and Dr. Motlana and I went into the living room, and Mandela finally gave me the interview that I had been searching for about a year.
13: So how long were you able to talk with him, and what was that like? What came through for you?
4: Well, at that point, the most important thing that I needed was for him to say, "My name is Nelson Mandela." You know, we do these non-narrated programs, and we have people identify themselves, and, you know, we had a lot of tape of him already from old interviews. And, well, let me go back a little bit. You know, at that point, the most important thing that I wanted from him was to give some introduction to the series that we had done, something that framed it, something that gave a reason to kind of look back and you know, and document and understand this history. So that's what I asked him about.
14: My name is Nelson Mandela. It is always important to look at your history. You can't really be proud of yourself if you don't know your history.
13: I couldn't have framed it any better. You didn't spoon feed him that. He gave it to you, right?
4: Yeah.
13: Well, many times when one meets a larger than life figure or any celebrity, you know, the overall feeling can very easily be a letdown. What about the overall sense of your encounter with him?
4: It was the exact opposite. When I did meet him and I did interview him, it felt completely like you just feel this like kind of magnetic atmosphere all around, and I felt like, okay, I would take a bullet for this guy.
1: That's Joe Richman, the producer, along with Sue Johnson, of the radio series Mandela, an audio history. You're listening to Peace Talks Radio, the series on peacemaking and nonviolent conflict resolution. We are today recalling the impact of Nelson Mandela on the struggle against apartheid in South Africa and considering the example he set for others fighting oppression around the world. As we've talked about peacemaking with others here on our program, Mandela's name has come up often without prompting as a figure worth emulating. Here are just a few examples. First, Dorothy Cotton, who worked closely with Martin Luther King Jr. during the civil rights struggles in the United States. She talked with our Carol Boss about how King and Mandela's efforts went somewhat hand in hand.
15: There has to be a vision, and that vision has to be broadcast across the land through every institution and on the streets and corners and taverns and wherever people gather. And I think we then would really begin to see that there is another way, and we can work towards that other way, that better way, and move towards a nonviolent, beloved community.
16: Dr. Cotton, let me ask you if you can think of any current examples to illustrate how his principles, his teachings, his vision has been practiced effectively.
15: Well, I think if we wanted to really look at other countries, we have a wonderful example in South Africa, don't we, where there were decades of resistance to apartheid, and slowly but surely it wore away the stones of oppression. And if anyone would read Nelson Mandela's Long Walk to Freedom, for example, we see that, you know, you can't put a time limit on a nonviolent campaign. You can't put a time limit on it, and you can't decide what you have to suffer even. Unearned suffering is redemptive. And I believe that that is indeed true. And if we wanted to study and really look at your places where people have practiced some degree of nonviolence, we can see some good, and ultimately we can look where change has occurred from, you know, the Philippines, Chile, and as I mentioned, China, and certainly South Africa. And we can delve into those places and look at how people brought about change. It doesn't mean that nobody's going to suffer. So when you ask if it's effective, I think it is. It's always effective, but it doesn't mean it's effective or that it will bring about the change immediately again, we cannot put a time limit on a nonviolent campaign.
1: Dr. Dorothy Cotton, colleague of Martin Luther King Jr. Paul Chappell is a former Army captain who's written many books about waging peace. He conjured up the example of Nelson Mandela in a conversation with our Suzanne Kreider about empathy building.
17: If you listen to somebody about a controversial issue like war, you have one viewpoint, they have the opposite viewpoint, and if you listen to that person, they'll walk away from the conversation and they might say, wow, those peace people, we don't see eye to eye, but they are really nice people. That person actually listened to me. Basically, people ask me then, well, how do you listen to people? And the key to listening is you have to have empathy. If you don't have empathy for somebody, you can't really hear what they're saying. Even if the person has the most outrageous viewpoint you can imagine, if you empathize with a person, that's when you begin to understand where they're coming from. Because if you look at Martin Luther King Jr., he was getting dozens of death threats a day. His house was bombed. He was arrested multiple times. He was eventually killed. But you never saw him talk about the people who were oppressing him in this demonizing, dehumanizing way that you see liberals talk about conservatives and vice versa. And he had much more right to demonize his opponent. Or look at Nelson Mandela. Nelson Mandela was in jail for 27 years. And he was actually able to win the hearts and minds of some of his prison guards through having a respectful attitude toward them. So the thing about waging peace is that you respect them as a human being, and you recognize that in this struggle, your opponent is ignorance, your opponent is hatred, your opponent is greed, your opponent is misunderstanding. And you want to attack their hatred and defeat it. You want to attack their ignorance, you want to attack their misunderstanding. And how do you do that effectively? And if you hate them back, or if you demonize them, you actually magnify their hatred. And by respecting them, it opens a doorway where you can directly attack their hatred, attack their ignorance. And you can't convert everybody from that opposing point of view, but as King and Mandela and Frederick Douglass and Susan B. Anthony and many others showed, you can convert quite a number, and enough to create critical mass in how people think.
1: Former Army captain and author Paul Chappell. And here's one of Nelson Mandela's fellow Nobel Peace laureates, Martti Ahtisaari, the 2008 Nobel Peace Prize winner from Finland, who worked for peace and independence in many places around the globe, including Africa. Later, he served with Mandela, Desmond Tutu, Jimmy Carter, and others in the Peace Elders Group.
18: I learned to know him well before he became president, when he was released from Robben Island. And I think he comes close to a saint. That many people say that one should not say this, but I do say it, because if you are kept in prison for 26 years and you come out without any bitterness towards those who had put you there, and you might have think that it was totally unfairly that you were put to jail, or Robben Island for that matter, because he realized that that was the only way how you could start building a new South Africa. It also shows how important the role of one single human being is in these processes. And particularly, not the mediator so much, but the on the side of the parties who have to make an agreement. But therefore, when I was 2009 asked to join the elders group which Mandela and Archbishop Tutu established, my invitation came in 2009. I wrote to Archbishop Tutu that this is one of the requests that I can't say no. So I'm very pleased. In my office I have only two paintings. They are both presents from President Mandela to me and my wife, and I will not allow any other paintings on my walls. I have also a piece of rock, the chalk rock that he gave to me when I was visiting him when he was president. That reminds me every day that there's not a single problem in the world that cannot be solved.
19: We are moved by a sense of joy and exhilaration when the grass turns green and the flowers bloom.
1: Nelson Mandela's inauguration speech when he became president of South Africa in 1994.
19: The time for the healing of the wounds has come. The moment to bridge the chasms that divide us has come. The time to build is upon us. We have at last achieved our political emancipation. We pledge ourselves to liberate all our people from the continuing bondage of poverty, deprivation, suffering, gender, and other discrimination. We succeeded to take our last steps to freedom in conditions of relative peace. We commit ourselves to the construction of a complete, just, and lasting peace. We are both humbled and elevated by the honor and privilege that you, the people of South Africa, have bestowed on us as the first president of a united, democratic, non-racial, and non-sexist South Africa to lead our country out of the valley of darkness. We understand it still that there is no easy road to freedom. We know it well that none of us acting alone can achieve success. We must therefore act together as a united people for national reconciliation, for nation building, for the birth of a new world. Let there be justice for all. Let there be peace for all. Let there be work, bread, water, and salt for all.

0: Each, the body, the mind and the soul have been freed to fulfill themselves. Never, never, and never again shall it be that this beautiful land will again experience the oppression of one by another and suffer the indignity. And suffer the indignity of being the skunk of the world. The sun shall never set on so glorious a human achievement. Let freedom reign. God bless Africa. I thank you.
1: The inaugural speech of Nelson Mandela, becoming president of South Africa in 1994. Let's hear more now from radio documentarian Joe Richman, who spent over a year researching the story for an award-winning series called Mandela, An Audio History. Joe, when you talk to so many people about another person, inevitably a few things are heard consistently. What would you say most all of your interview subjects agreed upon in their assessment or characterization of Nelson Mandela?
2: What so many of them would say about Mandela, and it's been said so often that it's a bit of a cliche, but it's a cliche that I think is true, is that what he gave to that moment, to the country and to that moment in history, was getting out of prison and not feeling bitter, not feeling angry, but being able to go, you know, to the negotiating table, to be able to look forward.
1: And then what was the most unexpected thing you heard about him that maybe isn't part of what you have, you know, learned to expect to hear about Nelson Mandela?
2: Well, you know, we think now of Mandela as this kind of wonderful grandfather-y, smiley figure and just this lovable old man. But, you know, you go back in history and you're reminded that that he was considered a terrorist. And, you know, by many definitions, he was a terrorist in the sense that he led the movement to take the movement away from nonviolence, to start, you know, a bombing campaign and to arm the struggle.
0: I had made a statement where I called for armed struggle. Naturally, there was a great deal of resistance from the leadership. But I believed that we were moving into that situation because the government had left us with no other alternative.
2: It's really hard to separate, you know, any moment in history from the context in which it happens. History is never as black and white and as easy as we like to think.
1: What does his story offer to inspire and inform the still oppressed people around the globe?
2: It's just important to remember that no one expected South Africa to change as peacefully, in a sense, as it did. And, you know, peacefully is a relative term. It was ugly in so many ways, and so many people were killed, and there was a lot of fighting among many groups. But there was, you know, something happened in that country at that time to allow a huge tectonic shift in that country to happen, with relatively little bloodshed. And there are still so many places where people are fighting for something similar. And so any time that there is a movement that, in a sense, over a long period of time, in a sense, succeeds, it's like historical inspiration.
1: Right. It's a template. It's a possibility.
2: I mean, you just have to know that it's worked before, you know?
1: Right. What do you think this story has to offer to inspire and inform people just trying to manage any conflict in their lives?
2: Pik Botha, who is one of the ministers of the National Party, of the white ruling party, talks about that when they sat down, that Mandela gave this whole history of the Afrikaner people, and that's how he started, you know, basically saying, I understand your history, I understand your issues, I understand where you're coming from. And I think, and that obviously made a huge impact on him, you know, because as he says, you know, here I am about to sit down at the negotiating

0: table with someone I've spent 2 decades thinking of as a terrorist, and he's studied me. He studied, you know, my own grievances and my own history. I think there's just something incredibly powerful about understanding your enemy, both as maybe tactically and strategically, but much more than that, understanding the other side. Mandela made a point of doing that, and I think it's something that it's a lesson that I kind of take away from this whole history, is that, you know, you have these preconceived notions about the way someone is or the way some history is. You dig a little more and you realize you're not right. You know, there's always something a little more complicated there.
1: 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Ali Adelman composed and performed our theme music. I'm Paul Ingalls. 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
2: This is Bird Note. Ornithologist and poet J. Drew Lanham often writes about his experience as a black man in the outdoors, both the joy of being in nature and the racism he faces in the field. Sometimes that's led him to bird in places that others might overlook. And one time, looking for sparrows inspired a poem celebrating these little brown birds.
3: Sparrow envy. Were I the sparrow, brown-backed, skittish, and small, I would find haven in thorniest thickets, search far and wide for fields lain fallow, treasure the unkempt, worship the unmown, covet the weed-strewn row. I would slink between sedges, chip unseen from brambles, skulk deep within hedges, and desire the ditches grown wild. I would find great joy in the mist-sodden morning, sing humble pleas from the highest weeds, and plead for the gray days to stay.
2: 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I'm Mark Bramhill.
4: Now, a jazz moment. In 1984, NEA jazz master Pat Metheny played a few dates with Charlie Hayden and Billy Higgins at the legendary Village Vanguard. One night, jazz icon Ornette Coleman showed up to catch their set.
5: You know, it's funny when somebody really heavy comes to hear you. You have different reactions. Sometimes it's terrifying. Sometimes it's exciting. When Ornette came, it was just inspiring. It was just like, wow, Ornette's here to check us out. And he came two or three nights in a row. And we'd have these great raps afterwards, as only you could have with Ornette. And Charlie actually was like, we got to do a record, man. All of us, you know. And Ornette was like, yeah, let's do it. I was like, wow. And we did Song X.
4: This jazz moment with guitarist Pat Metheny was produced by the National Endowment for the Arts. Now, a jazz moment. Pat Metheny was all of 19 when he was offered a chance to record his debut album. But fellow jazz master and Metheny's mentor, Gary Burton, intervened. Pat Metheny.
5: Gary, being Gary, said, you're not ready to do a record. You know, you might only get to do one record in your whole life, so you better make sure that it's the record.
4: So he waited a year and a half. In 1976, he released Bright Size Life on ECM Records.
5: It seemed like 20 years at the time to really write that bunch of tunes that became the tunes on Bright Size Life that, you know, are arguments that I still feel are valid arguments. And I do have to really give Gary a lot of credit.
4: This Jazz Moment with guitarist Pat Metheny was produced by the National Endowment for the Arts. Now, a jazz moment.
5: The list is endless in terms of things that I've tried to do to expand the palette of what being the guitar player in the band is.
4: Like jazz masters before him, Pat Metheny works to balance improvisational and written material on stage while redefining what the guitar can do.
5: I mean, guitar is this infinitely malleable thing. Why can't I include strumming, like on 8081, or, you know, then later on the guitar synth type things, or a single coil kind of synth?
4: This Jazz Moment with guitarist Pat Metheny was produced by the National Endowment for the Arts.

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Leave PRX Remix a message at 615-26-REMIX and tell us yours.

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3: It's hard to do politically, but compared to, you know, giving women the vote or ending slavery, like it's not, we've solved harder problems.
4: This is your host, Suki Wessling, and this is a mini Babbel. 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Cindy has spent a career at the EFF fighting for everyone's right to privacy and freedom of speech on the internet, and she's won. Her legal memoir, Privacy's Defender, details her role in arguing three seminal cases that set the stage for the internet we have today.
5: It's River to River from IPR News. I'm Ben Kiefer. There are a handful of lawyers in American history whose cases you and I benefit from every day without knowing their names. Cindy Cohen may be one of them. She grew up in central Iowa, moved to San Francisco, fell in with a crowd of early internet hackers, and ended up arguing, successfully, that computer code is protected speech under the First Amendment.
4: That's impressive, but it's not radical to say that as much as most of us value our privacy and freedom of speech, the open nature of the internet has come with its problems. Cindy is the first to admit that there is real harm being done, often anonymously, in the name of free speech. And this harm falls disproportionately on women and other vulnerable populations. Cindy argues that it's important to focus first on the necessity of internet privacy.
3: The reason I think privacy is important is because privacy is a way that people with less power can have a zone of protection from people who have more power. It's also the way that people organize to make change. Every public fight for social justice in the United States has needed to have a private space for it to grow. And, you know, in my lifetime, we've watched gay rights, for instance, go from something that really people had to talk about in private because it was not popular and people could, you know, literally be attacked for standing up for these things to the place where, you know, hopefully we can keep it. But the United States Supreme Court has recognized gay marriage and gay people have rights that are much closer to what they deserve than they had when this started out.
4: Cindy Cohen points out that it's been the lack of privacy that has allowed states to curtail women's right to reproductive decision making.
3: The stories are horrific, right? There's a woman in Nebraska who is serving 2 years in prison for having a conversation over Facebook messages with her daughter to help her daughter get an abortion. If that communication had happened on a more private channel rather than Facebook Messenger without encryption, she might not be in jail today. I mean, these are literally, you know, this isn't like an abstract, I wish I had a little more privacy moments. This is actually about people's security and people's ability to live their lives.
4: She also argues that depending on the government to write workable privacy protections is not always the best approach.
3: Well, I mean, I actually think that they're willing to wade in some really unfortunate ways. There are people whispering in their ears on the other side about, you know, why us not having privacy is great. And we have to explain why us having privacy and control is better than a world in which the corporations have all this control. So, you know, I don't like that sometimes that takes Congress to a standstill. And it's definitely the case for comprehensive privacy legislation that by the time it gets in front of Congress, it's been watered down so much it's not even good. You know, the last thing that was proposed federally for a comprehensive privacy protection was worse than what we have in California right now. Just because they call it privacy doesn't mean that it's privacy. But we have to keep pushing because otherwise we're just surrendering to this surveillance state.
4: As a firm defender of the First Amendment right to free speech, Cindy says that when we allow government to curtail some speech, they often go after the speech that many of us feel should be protected.
3: People who are seeking reproductive assistants need access to information, and we're seeing increasing censorship of that information by the sources that people normally go to, whether that's social media or even private websites. EFF just did a big report about censorship of reproductive information, and we found that even though the terms of a lot of these companies would, on their surface, mean that this information is available, and of course it's First Amendment protected, people were having access problems.
4: She also argues that because different communities don't share the same values, one person's free speech is another person's idea of grooming.
3: What they're trying to do is to say age appropriate for anything that might be harmful to kids. And that's a much broader term. And it includes things where I don't think everybody agrees. You know, if you talk to conservative people, they don't think having access to LGBTQ content or trans content, they think that harms kids. So I think that the thing that we're fighting now with a lot of the age gating is this idea that some stuff is harmful to kids. And that's a much broader category. And it's why EFF is so concerned and think it's a really bad idea. Because if we don't have a shared agreement about what's harmful to kids, then you're just handing a censorship tool to people.
4: Cindy Cohen also points out that not only do corporations often follow the government's lead to censor what many might see as the wrong free speech, but we can't depend on everyone to have the same definition of inappropriate images.
3: We've spent years trying to help women who have breastfeeding forums continue to have their forums when they get flagged for nudity because somebody's taking a picture and saying, like, she's not latching. How does this work? Or I've got this, you know, rash or something. What does this look like? And they get flagged as pornography.
4: Cindy Cohen also argues that online abuse isn't a new thing. It's an extension of the problems that vulnerable people in our society face already.
3: We took an offline problem where women's protection and women's protection from abuse was not handled seriously by law enforcement and people in power. And we moved it over into the online world. And we're experiencing the same kind of situation in which people whose job it is to help protect us and keep us safe from abuse are rotten at it in the offline world. And they're rotten at it in the online world. Like, women have had to publish under pseudonyms for years, right? Because of things like that. So I think that you know, one of the problems is there's just not very much recourse offline or online to people being harassed. Your ability to come after an abuser and get them to stop is, the tools are not great, right? And they need to be better. Like, you need to be able to get a restraining order against someone for online behavior and have it stick. And again, the problem of restraining orders not working very well is not an online problem. It's a problem in general of the way our society is slanted against these kinds of, you know, in ways that protect this kind of abuse.
4: Cindy Cohen and the Electronic Frontier Foundation see the worst abuses happening on platforms owned by corporations and run for profit. These corporations have developed what she calls a surveillance business model, sacrificing the needs and desires of the platform's users in the pursuit of profit.
3: The other thing that we believe strongly in is having a multitude of places where you can speak and participate. So if one isn't serving you, you can go somewhere else without losing your whole community. Part of the reason why EFF is very supportive of some of the communities like Mastodon or Blue Sky or other kinds of communities that are not corporate controlled and have a surveillance business model is to let people be able to build communities that serve them rather than being, you know, stuck in these huge communities where there's a lot of abusers.
4: And to those who say we could fix the problem like they have in Australia by forcing people to register in order to take part in social media, not so fast, Cindy says. Anonymity is not the fundamental issue.
3: They have done scientific research about anonymity, and we have a gigantic example in front of us, which is Facebook, right? Which requires real names. People aren't nicer to each other. This idea that anonymous speech allows people to be meaner to each other or to harass people more isn't actually borne out by the research.
4: Cindy Cohen and EFF are hopeful that they can convince governments to take online harassment seriously. Rather than curtailing people's right to free speech and privacy, get more serious about going after offenders in the real world.
3: Right now, we have people who harass with impunity. It's not actually all that hard to find most of them. I mean, the number of people who can legitimately handle being untraceable online if they're engaging in a campaign in harassment, it's very small. It's that they're not being caught. It's that nobody's trying to catch them. It's that the cops say, oh, there's a VPN. There's nothing I can do. Of course there is. When they're trying to go after drug dealers, they can go past a VPN, right? Like, so I just think it's a problem of will and enforcement and not a problem of the technology.
4: Cindy says we need to never lose sight of what we've gained from a free internet.
3: EFF does human rights work all around the world. The ability to sneak information out of a repressive government and using anonymity, VPNs, tools like Tor, it saves lives. We wouldn't know the things we know about the Taiwanese fight for freedom. Tibet, we work with a lot of Chinese democracy people. Now we've got people in Ukraine. We've got people in Gaza. We've got people, I mean, all over the world, Sudan, people all over the world who need to get information out of very scary places where there is official censorship. They need these tools and they rely on these tools. And if we decide that, you know, because cops aren't willing to investigate harassment, we're going to get rid of these tools, it's not the right move to remove anonymity from everybody because some people misuse it.
4: Cindy Cohen of the Electronic Frontier Foundation says that there is hard work ahead, but freedom is always worth fighting for.
3: You know, John Perry Barlow once told me, no one gives you your rights, you have to take them. And I think that that's a lot of my framing about it. We have a lot of work to do. But I do think that in some ways we've kind of metastasized a lot of the benefits that the internet gave us. And we're sometimes only focused on the problems. And it's not like the problems aren't there, but it's also not like the benefits aren't there. And what we need is all of these tools to work for us. And they can. If we can get rid of this surveillance business model, I think we can shrink a lot of things down to a better problem. That's not hard to do. I mean, it's hard to do politically, but compared to, you know, giving women the vote or ending slavery, like it's not, we've solved harder problems.
4: Thanks to Cindy Cohen, retiring executive director of the Electronic Frontier Foundation, for sharing her perspective. 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
3: This is Bird Note. I'm Jen Sizeland. I'm a writer and I've been obsessed with wildlife for my entire existence. Bird watching has always been a way to find peace. Now, as a mother, I want that for my child too. When I was pregnant, I had a visceral desire to walk in nature, introducing my unborn child to the bird song that I hoped would score his life. As a newborn, he'd wake at dawn and we'd listen to the bird chorus together. Many a fractious morning was soothed by watching jackdaws and collared doves through the window, crisscrossing the sky. At 4 months old, we spent an hour doing community science by counting our garden birds, observing blue tits, wrens and dunnocks. Now that he's a toddler, we watch raptors soar over parks and swans, ducks and geese paddle across lakes. I'm proud that he already points out common songbirds, like the robins and blackbirds who follow us at a safe distance. To me, it's vital that I help him develop a love of nature. Only when we show children the importance of our rich birding heritage will they care enough to protect it.
4: This is the sound of my neighbors. They love each other. I think. But for a week now, it's been quiet. Because that's kind of what we do. We leave. Sweden is a modern country. Education is free, social security is strong, and equality between gender is natural as water. But we're kind of lonely. No relationship seems to last in this country. 2011, 58,000 people got married in Sweden, and 25,000 filed for divorce. That means that almost 50% of all marriages in Sweden falls apart. During the 60s, on the other hand, only 9% of all marriages fell apart. So what happened?
5: Gender equality, sexual revolution, war, internet, MTV, HIV,
6: women's empowerment,
5: Michael Jackson, sex, men's empowerment,
7: globalization,
8: explosion, media explosion.
4: I guess we became modern. We have been given the possibility of choice, irrespectively of gender or social status. But with choice comes possibilities, and with possibilities comes the problem of actually choosing.
9: I love you. You complete me.
4: And with media showering us with pictures of perfect love, it gets hard to stay when clouds are building up in our own living room. And how do we stay and fight when no one has stayed long enough to show us how it's done? What is the better option? Stay and fight for something that might never be better? Or to leave and be given the chance to find something better?
10: No, I don't think we leave too quickly. I think you leave when you have to leave. And if you made the wrong choice when you left, maybe you could come back.
11: It's a constant work and you can't relax. It doesn't matter how much you love each other. If you love each other, then there's even more emotions involved and it's more fragile and you really have to work.
12: So maybe the thing that we should be working on is the relationship as it is and the acceptance of the being of the relationship.
4: Can it be that love, a lifetime commitment, is antiquated? That it's just impossible to combine with a modern lifestyle? in sickness and in health, or just until sickness.

0: Romantic Red Love, But Not in Sweden, was produced by Lenny Gunther, and it's an official favorite from the 2012 Third Coast Short Docs Challenge. 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In 3 seconds of narrative silence, that's silence that helps tell the story. You can hear all 180 short docs and more than 1,000 other stories at thirdcoastfestival.org.
1: In Lakeville, I'm Mike Moen. Jake Hood's mother liked to buy stuff, old weird stuff that nobody else wanted. That would make Jake's dad angry.
2: He would get really upset with my mom because she'd bring home all this stuff. And my dad would be just disgusted. What are you going to do with all that stuff? Where'd you get that, at Hot Sam's?
1: But Jake's mom, who learned how to sell antiques from her father, kept at it. And she became good at it.
2: But she always seemed to make money with it. He would just get so upset when my mom would sell something to make money and kind of flag it in his face. And
1: eventually, Jake and his mom opened up an antique store and called it, you guessed it, Hot Sam's. For about 9 years, the business was located in nearby Burnsville, but the city began to view it as an eyesore as local leaders pushed for a more traditional suburban look, including a new shopping center that was built within a quarter mile of the antique store.
2: They sent us a letter saying that since the Burnsville Center is in operational, Hot Sam's Antiques no longer complies with the exterior expression of Burnsville any longer. So they become part of we're going to have to move.
1: So in the mid-1980s, they moved to this 10-acre site on the edge of Lakeville.
2: Okay, we're going to back up here. We're going to get a little buzz here.
1: As I toured the site with Jake, my attention span ran a little short. There's just so much stuff to look at. A giant yellow Tweety bird sits inside a big cage. And to the left, there's a vintage airplane. There's also a hippie van, a tiki hut, and an old tugboat and a beach-themed exhibit. And that's just the beginning.
3: The spaceship down there. The spaceship. And then there's a car that looks like it's from, I don't know, outer space.
4: Yeah.
3: That was cool.
1: That's Linda Devitt of Minnetonka. She loves this rusted-out version of Disney World.
3: There's a big guitar, I think, up there. And my grandson plays guitar, and I keep telling my daughter I'm going to buy it for him and stick it in his yard.
1: It probably would require a crane and flatbed truck to pull that off, but those are the kind of fantasies people might have when touring this wonderland of repurposed treasures. Jake spruced up his property with the spaceship, the hippie van, all of it, as economic forces prompted him to adapt. About a decade ago, antique sales slumped. There's still a market for things like old gas station signs, but Jake says he had to come up with different ways to pull in revenue, like charging groups to take pictures with his now famous collections and renting out pieces to film and theater productions. And while Hot Sam's has gone a little commercial to stay afloat, none of this seems to matter to locals. They don't view it as a business, but rather a neighbor's big yard that provides a visual escape from modern-day trappings. Melissa Maxa says she used to come here as a child.
5: But it was still a little bit like this back then, but I think even more so now. You know, they kind of, it seems like they've expanded, but yeah. Even when I was a kid, you know, it wasn't like a stuffy antique store.
1: Elsewhere on the tour, customer Brad Kuhn says it's a shame communities don't have as many places like this anymore.
6: People want everything to be chain restaurants and chain this and chain that crap, and this is real Americana.
1: Jake's mother died in 2010. He owns the place now with Kathy Sockery. She says Hot Sam's doesn't advertise, but instead relies on its kooky mix of attractions to lure in visitors. Sockery says she's proud that many people get a glimpse of the creative vision Jake inherited from his mother and grandfather.
7: They see things with discards, and they can make things out of discards that no one else seems to see.
1: And if the price is right, maybe you can walk home with that vision. For KFAI, I'm Mike Moen.

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0: It doesn't matter how long you've lived in a place. At some point, you're going to get turned around. You're going to think you're going one way and you're actually going another. This happened to me just the other day. After decades in New York City, I got out of the subway. I walked an entire block across town before I realized I was going the wrong way. Granted, it wasn't a block that I knew well, but I was pretty sure I knew where I was going. I mean, I didn't take out my phone to check. Once I reoriented, sure, I was able to turn around and get to my destination eventually. If I have any sense of direction, and I have a little, I think, where did it go? Welcome to the Quanta Podcast, where we explore the frontiers of fundamental science and math. I'm Samir Patel, editor-in-chief of Quanta Magazine. There are still a ton of mysteries about the human brain, but neuroscientists are always making progress in understanding them. So what is possibly firing or not firing when you're commuting to work on a familiar path, when you're taking a road trip, when you're navigating a new city for the first time? This was all the subject of a recent story on Quanta by our biology staff writer Yasmin Seplakolu called How Animals Build a Sense of Direction. And she's here with us to talk about it. Welcome back to the show, Yasmin.
1: Thanks for having me.
0: So Yasmin, what's the big idea?
1: The big idea is that animals have a sense of direction and know how to navigate their environments. But this has mostly been studied in lab environments. So how do they do it out in the wild where they're actually living?
0: Which applies to us, right? We're all animals. So how's your sense of direction?
1: Oh, my sense of direction is horrible.
0: What do you mean?
1: I always think that it's getting better, and maybe it is getting better. So I'll tell you a little story that exemplifies this. Last year it was, my mom was visiting the city and we went to the Met together. And I was, the Met is
0: a confusing place, spatially.
1: Extremely confusing. Yeah. There's so many rooms and you don't really know how to get out. The exits are all over the place. And I was like, Mom, I've been living in the city for a long time now. And I think my sense of direction is actually getting better. And hers is actually really bad, too. So we kind of are both in this boat. But I was like, let me show you how to get out of here. So then we started from, I can't even remember what wing it was. And I was like, I know exactly where to go to leave this place. And then we walked for, I kid you not, like 7 minutes, and then ended up in the same spot that we started.
0: Which is a common experience, even for people who are accustomed to navigating the Met. It's a really big museum.
1: It is wild. Yeah.
0: Okay. So you don't have a great sense of direction, but maybe you can help us define what that actually means. So when we talk about sense of direction in this context, what do we mean? What does sense of direction mean to you?
1: Right. Sense of direction is a part of navigation. We both need to know where we're at in our environment, but we also need to know which direction we're going. So if I'm walking uptown, I need to be able to maybe differentiate that I'm going toward the Empire State Building from that I'm going down toward the World Trade Center. So sense of direction is one component about how we and other animals navigate the world.
0: You know, we mentioned animals, and often it comes up in the context of like migration. So whales and turtles and birds. But this kind of navigation is different than a salmon returning to its spawning ground, to a bird traveling thousands of miles to its winter feeding grounds or whatever it is. This is a little more localized.
1: Animals all have variations of sense of direction and different mechanisms for it. But the thing that we're talking about here that we can get into are head direction cells, which we think that it might actually exist in a lot of different types of animals, including birds, and how they operate can be slightly different.
0: So we're getting into this idea of cells. And there is a little bit, I guess, of a history of neuroscience, people and animals, of determining how sense of direction operates in our brain. So can you take us back a little bit to sort of the beginning of when we start to understand the neurological basis of direction, of navigation?
1: Yes. So neuroscientists have been interested in navigation for decades now, and studies have led to some big discoveries. So in the early 1970s, one of the most famous ones, John O'Keefe, a neuroscientist at the University College London, he discovered place cells. And that's something that we hear a lot in the neuroscience field. They are the cells that fire based on specific locations. So if a rodent goes to a part of its little maze, there are certain cells that will fire. And then if the rodent goes to another part of its cage, a different set of cells will fire.
0: Right. So there's a group of cells in my brain right now that is firing for the podcast studio, same as yours, that are going off right now. And when we go back out into the office, they're going to, different ones are going to fire that are associated with specific places.
1: Right. And then a few decades after that, there was another famous discovery. May Britt Moser and Edvard Moser of the Norwegian University of Science and Technology, they found something called grid cells, which is a little bit more complex. And they are cells that kind of create a coordinate system for the brain. They fire in hexagonal grids. So if the rodent will hit one of the points of the hexagon, neurons in all six points will fire. So then it creates this more complex coordinate system. And the discovery of place cells and grid cells together actually led to a Nobel Prize for the scientists who worked on them.
0: Right. So we have a sense of specific locations. We have a sense of a grid, like a grid overlaid on a map, right? We can imagine that there is a sense of how different places are connected to each other. But there's an element missing, right, from how we get from that to navigation, which is...
1: knowing where you are in space isn't enough to get you somewhere.
0: Okay.
1: You also need to know what direction you're going.
0: Right.
1: And facing.
0: And you mentioned this concept earlier, the head direction cell. But let's explain what that is.
1: So these cells, they don't really care where the animal is in space, but these cells fire based on the direction that the animal's head is facing. It's sort of like a compass, if you think about it, but it's not magnetic. It's a compass in the sense of like certain cells will fire based on which direction the animal is facing. So if it happens to be facing northeast, there's a certain set of cells that will fire. But if the animal turns in the opposite direction, then another set of cells will fire. They call it the ring attractor network, and it's filled with head direction cells. When you see it in papers and whatever, they usually represent it as a ring, but it's not actually a ring. It's just a network of cells. Actually, weirdly enough, though, in fruit flies, they found that it was in this ring shape.
0: The literal ring of cells.
1: A literal ring of cells. Okay.
0: But when I got out of the subway the other day and I was going in the wrong direction, I thought I was traveling east. I was traveling west. I don't have an absolute sense of direction, right? So you said it'll fire when we face northeast, for example. But we don't always know which direction northeast is. So it's not like a magnetic compass in that sense. Can you explain a little bit about how that ring attractor connects with the compass points as we know them?
1: Yes. So it's not that we know where northeast is. I have no idea sitting in this room where northeast is.
0: Yeah.
1: But you're right. These cells do have to anchor on something in our environment to be able to give us a sense of direction. So that's where this study comes in. And all of the research on head direction cells so far has looked into various hypotheses for what these cells might be anchoring to. And scientists think that it's landmarks. And this has been shown in the lab. And in the new study, this is now shown on an island.
0: Okay. So when we say landmarks, that means that when I saw the street sign and realized I was going in the wrong direction, then my ring attractor network was able to reorient so that I knew which direction was which, roughly speaking.
1: Exactly. And just as a disclaimer here, the head direction cells hasn't been discovered in humans. We think they exist in humans, but it's not been fully proven yet.
0: But we know they exist in some of our lab animals, mice and fruit flies.
1: Exactly. We know they exist in rodents and fruit flies and bats and some others.
0: So we don't know if humans have head direction cells. We suspect that they do. It would make a lot of sense for us to have that because we're able to navigate our environments and we have place cells and we have grid cells. How do we know about the head direction cells in lab animals, for example? Like, when were these discovered?
1: Head direction cells were discovered in the 80s by Jim Rank, a neuroscientist at the State University of New York downstate in Brooklyn. It was actually an accidental discovery. He wasn't looking for anything like that. He was looking at place cells and what happens when information from place cells leaves the hippocampus, which is the area that they're typically found. And that's when he discovered these cells that were not firing based on where the animal was in its environment, but they were firing based on where the animal was facing. So then after that, neuroscientists have done a lot of work trying to characterize these cells and figure out what they were anchoring to and how they were working really as a compass. But the problem is that a lot of these studies have only been done in confined lab environments. Mm-hmm, so they're small. There's not much going on in them. If you think about a regular environment, there's so much going on around us all the time. There's landmarks, but like when we're navigating the streets, you know, you have to avoid so many things and you have to be able to walk in certain directions without bumping into people and without falling into a puddle and be able to turn at the correct points and look out for a cyclist. It's just a lot. In the lab, you don't really have that kind of complex environment to be able to study how these cells work out in the wild.
0: So I know that from your story that this new work is really about making that bridge from like, how do we see how head direction cells actually work in the world? So who did this work and what were kind of the steps they took to extend our understanding of head direction cells from the lab to the world at large?
1: This work was led by Nachum Ulanovsky, who is a neuroscientist at the Weizmann Institute of Science in Israel. And he's been working on this for a while now. And he has done a bunch of lab studies on this. This has been his dream to be able to move out to more complex environments. And his first step to doing that was a few years ago, him and his team built this like tunnel system at the Weizmann Institute where they had bats navigate kind of a bigger environment than what you would find in the lab. But then even that to him didn't feel like enough. He was hoping for an outside environment where he could study navigational cells. So he had this idea of finding an island to be able to do that.
0: Yes, like a natural laboratory. Islands are often used in that capacity.
1: Islands are confined to a point, so it's not a crazy place where they wouldn't be able to find the bats again. And the island that they found called Latham Island is uninhabited. It's pretty barren. There's not too many variables, but still it's a natural environment and a place where they were able to test this out in the wild for the first time.
0: So we have bats. Presumably there's some mechanism that records data from their brains. And then that data can then be mapped onto where the bats flew around on the island. Does that sound right?
1: Yes. So they implanted microwires into the brains of Egyptian fruit bats to record neural activity. And the wires were connected to a data logger, which stored the data. And basically, they brought the bats to this island and had them fly while they were recording neural data and also recording their locations. At the end of every night, they would recapture the bats to download the data to figure out the activity of what the head direction cells were doing. I should also say that this was a new environment for the bats. This was also interesting from that angle in that the bats were learning to navigate a brand new environment.
0: Right, right. So we could see how the head direction cells could orient to a new space.
1: Exactly.
0: Right, okay.
1: So on the first couple of nights, as the bats were exploring, their head direction cells fired crudely, but they did start to fire for like very specific directions, but they were still kind of like off a little bit. I hesitate to use south and north and west and east because it's not magnetic, but Right. Just imagining a set of cells firing north, they would maybe fire north a little bit, but then like slightly fire a little bit to the left side of north, to the right side of north.
0: Yeah, it's almost less that it's firing to north, but that it's firing toward a certain part of the island, right?
1: Exactly.
0: It happens to be in the north, but it's in that direction.
1: Yeah. And then they found, you know, after a couple of days, the cells really anchored onto these specific directions. And this was cool to see because in the lab studies, there were two contrasting hypotheses for these cells. One of them was called the global compass hypothesis, and the other was called the mosaic hypothesis. And the idea, or what scientists are trying to figure out, is that whether these head direction cells, no matter where the bat is on the island, whether the same subset will fire for the same direction. And if it does, then that would be the global compass hypothesis. And if it doesn't, that might be the mosaic. The mosaic would be like if I am facing you right now and a certain subset of my head direction cells are firing, but then I leave this room and I face you again in that same direction, but outside, mm-hmm. but then another subset of head direction cells might fire for that.
2: Right. The idea being that once our brain internally maps our environment, a space, is it always firing the same group of cells for what corresponds to one of the cardinal directions, to northeast or whatever it is? Or are the cells reorienting when we move between environments and they're not necessarily firing for the same direction every time?
1: Right, exactly.
2: Okay, so what did they find on the island with the bats?
1: On the island with the bats, they found that the cells were really faithful to their directions. So they found evidence for this global hypothesis. And you know, it was pretty strong because the bats couldn't see every part of the island from where they were flying. So it wasn't like they could have a single orientation and then the internal map would know exactly where they were. It was like the bat was in different environments, as if I had walked out of this room and couldn't see you anymore. And the cells continued to fire in the same directions as they were, no matter where the bat was on the island. It was also really clear when they were studying these bats that the cells weren't anchoring to celestial cues. That's something that they looked at because the cells weren't changing their directions based on where the stars were in the sky or where the moon was.
2: So the landmarks were down
1: yeah,
2: on
1: landmarks
2: the island,
1: were, yeah.
2: not in the sky.
1: So like landmarks you could think yeah. of like the coastline or like the tents that the researchers had set up. That's what they think the bats were anchoring to because it wasn't celestial cues and it wasn't magnetism.
2: Right. And they really found that the landmarks formed a continuous map of the island that was then mapped directly to that ring attractor network so that the bats had a continuous sense of which direction they were traveling in.
1: Right. Exactly. But this was still a confined space. It was still an island. So mm-hmm. it's unclear whether this would hold true if it was a larger area or, say, if the bats were then taken somewhere else in the world.
2: As you said before, we don't know that humans have head direction cells. We don't know that we have ring attractor networks like these lab animals do. But there's a really good reason to think that our brains operate in a really similar fashion. And we do definitely have a quote unquote sense of direction, like
1: exactly.
2: a lot of other creatures do. So what this is saying to us is that as we go into, say, a new environment, we walk into an office or we walk out of the subway in New York City in an unfamiliar place. What we're doing is we're writing neurons for the place that we're in. Right? These place neurons that fire when we're in a specific location. Our brain is setting up a grid that covers that space so that we understand spatially how things within it are connected. And then, and this is where this comes in, right? We're finding landmarks that our brain is then able to connect with our sense of direction so that this particular group will fire when we're facing in a direction that our brain corresponds with, whatever, north, northeast. We're scanning this environment, we're establishing these landmarks and building this mental map of our space that's sophisticated enough so that when I walk a block away and the landmarks aren't there anymore, I still have a sense of which way is north.
1: Exactly. And there's still a lot of open questions on this. The biggest one being that we still need to prove this exists in humans or something similar to it exists in humans.
2: Yeah, and then where all that like inbuilt flexibility and anticipation comes from.
1: Right. There's also individual differences. We were talking about at the beginning of this, how is your sense of direction? Like there's some people who are so good at finding their way and then others who are just not. So like where does that variability come from?
2: Absolutely. And I have to believe that it's different for us now than it was for people who for whom the direction you're walking is like life or death, right?
1: Totally.
2: So throughout human history, you're more in touch with where the sun is at any given time or the stars at night. So I think that there's obviously our own sense of direction and the way that we navigate the world is changing. I think it's changing now that we have phones in our pockets that have these maps in them. I know that I've pulled out my phone and not been facing the direction my phone is telling me that I am, and convinced the phone is wrong. Turns out I'm wrong. Sometimes the phone's wrong. It's very strange.
1: Oh, yeah. Especially in a big city like New York, I always see people, including me, who hold the Google Maps and try to kind of move around, first turning left and then turning right and trying to reorient themselves, really. Yeah. And this is even if you're not using Google Maps, it's just telling that if you get out of a subway station that you don't know, then you're pretty much lost until you can learn those landmarks around you. So then you can anchor the system to it. And right. Then the next time you do it, it becomes a lot more familiar and you have the correct directions that you should be walking in.
2: Yeah, it's getting our internal map to kind of snap into focus with the landmarks that we see around us, which is really cool. I love these stories that give some insight into the way that our brains are working all the time in ways that we don't necessarily notice. Well, thanks for explaining this to us, Yasmin, and thanks for coming on the show.
1: Thanks for having me.
2: Yasmin, before we let you go, we always like to get a recommendation from our guests. What's exciting your imagination this week?
1: Sure. I recently read a piece in The New Yorker by Margaret Talbot that discussed a new book called Island at the Edge of the World, The Forgotten History of Easter Island. And it's by Mike Pitts. And it's sort of a retelling of the history of Rapa Nui, which is the Polynesian name for the island. And it kind of knocks down these mythical and incorrect tellings that have pervaded the history of that island and the people that live there. And this is a new telling. And the book review in The New Yorker did a really good job explaining what the story was. So I'm very excited to go back and actually read the book.
2: Easter Island was always held up as this classic case of ecocide, where the natives had deforested their island to build their giant statues. But as always, that story is much more complicated. So we will check that out. Thanks.
1: Sure.
2: Also on Quanta this week, you can read the next in our new series of essays, this one by science writer Phil Ball, about the meaning of quantum mechanics, and another story about the special conditions that can make electrons flow like water. We're going to leave you today with a sound that was likely familiar to the scientists who were on Latham Island, the vocalizations of Egyptian fruit bats. These were recorded as part of a 2016 study from Tel Aviv University.

to rate the show and leave a review. We'd love to hear from you. 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I'm Quanta's editor-in-chief, Samir Patel. 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The production team is Ali Budner, Deborah J. Balthazar, Genevieve Sponsler, and Tommy Bazarian. 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

This is a giraffe. Yes, a giraffe. No one thought giraffes made a sound like this, not even zoologists. Dogs bark, lions roar, and giraffes are pretty much silent, besides the occasional snort. But then researchers at the University of Vienna discovered this. A low vocal sound that they call a hum. They believe giraffes use this hum to communicate. So how come no one had ever noticed this? Well, giraffes do it very infrequently, only a handful of times in the span of a few days. And for some reason, they've only been found to hum at night.

0: the World According to Sound is made by Chris Hoff and Sam Harnett.
1: Eventually, we all die. Even fire-eating jugglers. Forest Park is the last stop on the Blue Line train heading out of Chicago. There's a graveyard there, but it's not for ordinary people like you and me. This graveyard is just for circus performers. Next on Public Radio Remix from PRX, producer Shannon Heffernan takes us to the graveyard called Showman's Rest.
2: I'm not really sure what sort of mood I'm supposed to be in as I drive to Showman's Rest. I mean, imagining a clown burial is the saddest and the funniest thing I can think of. It's storming, and I feel like I'm in the opening scene of a horror movie. But as I get close, the clouds begin to part. I've asked Wendy McClure to drive me out here, because she grew up in the area and seems to know a lot about the graveyard. She stops the car in front of five large elephant monuments.
3: We came out here once in high school, and someone said, oh, let's go see the elephant graves. And you're like, well, what's that? And I think everyone had a different story. And one story that we heard was, years ago, there was some sort of circus train wreck, and the elephants were killed, and because they couldn't move the elephants for some reason, they just buried them out here. And then you're like, oh, a circus train wreck? That's ridiculous.
2: Like any good graveyard legend, there are ghosts involved. Wendy tells me that on summer nights, when the air is thick and still, you can hear the sad moaning of elephants burning in a train wreck. The whole story seems a little far-fetched, but as we poke around, it becomes clear that something strange did happen here. Wendy shows me a tombstone marked Baldy and another one marked Four Horse Driver. Both of these tombstones have the same death date as 50 or so other headstones with less unique names.
3: Unknown male number 45, unknown male number 44, unknown female number 43, and the dates all say June 22nd, 1918.
2: We poke around for clues. Wendy finds the website address for the Showman's League of America carved into a tiny granite bench. It seems a little strange.

0: to find a URL there, but I look it up and find Diane Burmeister, the Showman's League secretary. She tells me that the story of Showman's Rest begins on the Hagenbach-Wallace circus train back in 1918.
1: As the train was coming down the track, another train was coming, barreling right down on the same track. The train had not switched over, and so the two trains just collided in a tremendous, tremendous explosion. And since everybody was asleep, nobody was up and awake and able to know really what happened, and that's why so many people passed away.
0: Many of the bodies were so badly charred from the fire that they were unrecognizable. No one knew how to properly deal with the bodies. Then the Showman's League of America stepped in.
1: Buffalo Bill, who was our first president, felt that each person is a very special person in themselves, and they should not be buried in a mass grave. Each one should have their individual tombstones.
0: At least 56 people died in the train wreck, and over 100 people were hospitalized. But the circus took the phrase, "the show must go on," to heart. And after missing only two performances, they were back on the road with new acts. I'm surprised at how close the real story is to the myth. But it turns out there's one part that's not true.
1: There were no animals on that train. There were no animals killed in that train wreck. And unfortunately, there are no animals buried in Showman's Rest. As many people have said, at night you can hear the elephants moaning as you drive by or as you walk through. Well, what people don't realize, it's very close to Brookfield Zoo. And you get a lot of sounds from the zoo animals, and that's what people are hearing.
0: The stone elephants, so often mistaken for elephant graves, actually symbolize mournful guardians. After the train wreck, the Showman's League continued to bury its members below the elephants' watchful gaze.
1: We would get calls for people from the morgue, and they'd say, well, we found this person, and he was in a park, and he had passed away of natural causes, and we couldn't find any identification, but there was a card from the Showman's League in his pocket. And rather than have him buried in Potter's Field in Chicago, they really wanted a place for these show people to be buried that had a little more respect for them.
0: At first, Showman's Rest seems like it's full of contradictions. The colorful people who are buried there versus the gray headstones labeled unknown. The entertaining myths surrounding the place versus the real-life tragic story. But maybe cemeteries and circuses aren't so different. After all, we love the lion tamers because they flirt with mortality. We love the trapeze artist because they dangle over the edge of death. There we can face our fear and learn to be comfortable with it, just like in a cemetery. The performers who can do that for us deserve something special when their time comes.

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1: Sound is so important. But here in our modern world, we've kind of forgotten that. But if we were to go to a quiet place and simply be alone in the silence of nature, that deep ability to listen occurs. And what do we hear? Yeah, what do we hear?
0: You're listening to Public Radio. You're just listening.
2: It's to the best of our knowledge. 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
3: And I'm Steve Paulson.
2: 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Or the musical bridge between them? 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
4: I don't know how it happened. I guess it's word of mouth. Something like R&B music.
5: You know, I was...
4: Back then, it was something you couldn't get access to easily. So people used to have these little informal networks where you could get Earth, Wind & Fire records or Michael Jackson or whatever. You couldn't get the stuff on the radio. I remember there was one program which was allowed on the radio which played black music from America. Otherwise, the state told you what you could listen to. And most of what was on the radio was stuff that we would not identify with as black youth. Don't stop till you get enough, people. So just getting access to music from outside, I guess because they imposed restrictions on it, it suddenly became desirable.

0: This is historian Valmont Lane. We met him at a conference at the University of Addis Ababa. And after we had lunch in the cafeteria, we sat down and asked him about his own musical history.
1: And he says when he was growing up, black music, wherever it came from, could be dangerous. It was the soundtrack for his generation's revolution.
2: I grew up in Cape Town, in District 6 initially, and then on what's called the Cape Flats, which was the outlying townships to which people had been banished. I'm designated as colored under the old system, which means that I'm a minority within a black majority. I was born in 1966, which was also the year that the South African apartheid state declared District 6 a white area. I'm of a generation that became radicalized because of it, and eventually the generation that drove apartheid out. I often think of images of other places where war is happening, in a sense, like Palestine and so on, where buildings where kids grow up or play cowboys and crooks among broken buildings. That's my memory of the place. When I was 10 years old, the 1976 riots happened, and I remember kids were being shot and there was a lot of violence. From the window of our apartment, I could see the teenagers of the time learning to make petrol bombs and then running out to go and find cops to throw it at. Our band started because some of the kids who could play the guitar and sing decided we need to write songs that speak about what's happening. So we would take a famous song by Elvis Presley, for example. Jayla's rock became Mandela's rock. So let's rock around the clock. Everybody, let's march to Mandela's cell. Or it's now or never.
3: It's now or never.
2: Give us our rights.
3: Come hold me tight.
2: We'll fight forever.
3: Kiss me, my darling.
2: Release Mandela. Our great leader.
3: It's now or never. My love.
2: I was learning to play the guitar in the early 80s, and by 1985 I was a soloist. I performed some original stuff.
4: What to?
2: A song that was recently revived. It also a tribute to Mandela called Nelson the Island, which became one of the signatures of our band.

I guess I was also a teenager, so I was asking questions naturally. But as a young person, I'm also beginning to realize that there's a whole body of experience of music that I have no access to because it's been forced into exile. Jazz, remember the vision of apartheid is to ruralize black life. Apartheid created this idea that black people can only ever be tribal. And so they need to live in their tribal homelands. If you've got black people, they have no business being in cities unless they're there to work on a temporary basis. So jazz creates all kinds of false hope for black people. They should not be aspiring to living in cities or being sophisticated or studying mathematics or all kinds of other things. South African jazz was literally uprooted from South Africa. And it landed in New York, it landed in London, in Zurich, in other places.

The 1976 generation is, of course, the generation of people like Cyril Ramaphosa, who's now the president of South Africa. The generation after that, which is my generation, I guess, is the explosion that happened around 1985. The kids who were out on the streets had already internalized what black consciousness was teaching. So they were radicalized in cultural terms. We articulated our anger in Afrikaans. Street Afrikaans, not the Afrikaans of the educated white elite, but of the black majority.

0: Remember in 1976, kids were rejecting Afrikaans. In 1985, kids, I guess an analogy is with the queer movement, where being queer was an insult, and then later on it became a term of mobilization. Afrikaans became a language of mobilization. And for me, that was amazing. The Genuines, this punk group, they had an album called Guma. Guma music, Guma, is a word that has been attached to the music of the slaves at the Cape. And Cape Town is unique because it is one of the few places on the African continent where slaves were being imported from other places. So unlike the rest of the continent where slaves are being exported to the United States, to the Americas, Cape Town was importing slaves and building an economy based on slavery. So Guma is the music of the colored people. And when I listen to the Genuines, this punk group, they take in Guma music and the sensibilities. So often it's intangible sensibilities. It's in language, it's in mannerisms, in the peculiar local expression. And they're making an argument for Guma music as part of a broader South African vision. So they're saying, this is not something that is only applicable to colored people. This is something with which we can have a much broader global canvas. As long as you're speaking within your community with a sense of integrity, you can do anything with any kind of music. The idea of being able to party to music that was being made by people in our own community, in the language that we spoke, I think that more than anything inspired me to take part in the struggle.
1: Valmont Lane is a former curator at the District 6 Museum, and he's a next-generation fellow at the Center for Humanities Research at the University of the Western Cape.
2: Under apartheid, there was only one kind of music black musicians were supposed to make. Traditional, meaning tribal, or at least a white conception of what tribal was.
1: Apartheid forced a generation of jazz artists out of South Africa and into clubs in Europe and the U.S.
2: Gwen Ansell is a writer and jazz scholar who's been documenting the South African jazz scene ever since she first encountered it in the late 60s. She became friends with and personally interviewed many of the major players, both those who left and those who stayed.
3: A lovely story is that of the multi-instrumentalist Ndiko Kaba. He was doing a recording session with a band for the South African Broadcasting Corporation, and the producer said to the piano player, "I don't want you doing anything else, just stay on that one note, go ting, ting, ting, ting, ting." Ndiko said, "That was the point when I realized I could no longer stay with this degenerate artistry." He didn't get out until a few years later, but that was when his decision was made. All kinds of hideous and identity-erasing horrors were perpetrated on them when they performed. There are fairly famous cases of black musicians being forced to perform behind a screen while a white musician mimed their instrumentalism in front of that screen. If you can imagine the psychological impact of erasure that that had on black musicians, it is, looking back on it, truly horrifying.
4: You call it a form of symbolic annihilation.
3: It is indeed.
2: Gwen, when did you start listening to jazz in South Africa?
3: Well, my history is a slightly weird one. I'm not South African by birth. And I started listening to South African jazz in Oxford, where I was at university. I think the first black South African jazz I ever heard was a combo with, at the front, Dudu Pukwana, the saxophonist, and Mongezi Feza, the trumpeter. Those people would have been titans wherever they were born and wherever they were making music.
4: Now, those were some of the original members of the Blue Notes, weren't they?
3: They were indeed, yes.
4: From what I've read, they kind of set Europe on fire.
3: Oh, very much so.
4: Somebody you interviewed said it was because they were so comfortable in the free space. I love that idea of the music itself, free jazz, providing this kind of free, liberatory space.
3: Well, let me tell you about what another South African musician who worked on the free scene in Europe, a percussionist called Tebe Le Pere, said when I interviewed him. He basically said, you know this stuff of sitting around in a circle and just improvising? He said, we've been doing that back home in our communities for generations. It was nothing new to me. These European musicians seemed to think it was some big deal, but it was nothing new to me.
4: Those years, I think that those are the years that people have called the dead years. There's this story that jazz was just shut down in South Africa.
3: Yes, and I contest that very, very strongly. Not everyone left the country. It was very much an underground and risky enterprise. I can't count the number of young musicians who talked to me about going to so-and-so's place, and so-and-so's place would be either a formal or an informal drinking spot where musicians played, where older musicians mentored younger musicians. Winston Mankunku is a very good example of that.
4: Tell us his story.
3: Okay, Winston Mankunku Ngozi was born in the Western Cape in a small community called Retreat. He went off to do his initiation, as all young men in the Xhosa-speaking community did. And as was told to me, when you came back from that, you'd either form a band or you'd form a sports team. Winston Mankunku's most famous recording is a recording called Yagalinkomo, the bellowing bull, which was a nice, rural, tribal-sounding title that didn't upset the censors. But Mankunku himself said to me that after shows, people would come up to him and they'd say, don't worry, Bro Winnie, we know what you're singing about. This song, he said, was for the black man's pain. So the bellowing bull was the bull being led to slaughter. For many South African horn men, the horn was an extension of their human voice anyway. It wasn't that they saw singing and playing as two completely separate things. And in the parts where Mankunku features, there is this astounding, roaring, anguished cry from his saxophone.
4: I know that became one of the most important and transformational albums of South African jazz. Winston Mankunku himself, I think, never got paid for it.
3: He did eventually get some small grudging payments, but I think we have to make it very clear the way the white studios were run. Black musicians came in at night, they were given one take, and I know that on one of the tunes on one of the albums that the group made at that time, the pianist Ibrahim Khalil Shihab still can't bear to listen to one of those numbers because there was an error and he wanted the time to go back over it and deal with it. And the engineer said, no, you know, your time's up. And basically the engineers would say really dismissive things like, I want to get home, finish up, hurry up now, why are you wasting time? Again, no dignity, no recognition of their creativity as artists. That was what they lived with.
4: Wow. Was it dangerous even to go to a recording session? I mean, it would have been after curfew.
3: You'd probably be okay if you arrived while it was still light. It was going home that was when you were likely to be picked on and hassled. This is part of the political assertiveness of South African jazz, is it's an occupation at night when black people are supposed to be imprisoned in their homes and their townships. But if alongside that you were seen to be engaged in politics, or your music sounded too suspicious, or you actually were engaged in politics, because many South African jazz musicians very courageously led double lives and actually assisted the struggle, then of course it became even more dangerous. Although the most famous musical martyr is not in fact a jazz musician, but a choral musician, Vuyisile Mini, who actually sang his own compositions as he walked to the gallows. But yes, it was not a safe life.
4: Wow.
3: It is so inspiring that people were able to create music of the beauty of, let's say, Yakal Nkomo under those conditions.
4: You know, that often it seems to me the underlying assumption is that jazz started in America and then people in other countries grafted on some of their own culture's musical ideas. But I'm not sure that that's exactly right, because I think there are plenty of people who would say, no, jazz is African.
3: I don't think that is right. Certainly when I have interviewed South African musicians about what they heard and identified with when they heard early American imported records, the constant refrain is it sounded a little bit like our music here. Jazz, as it's mainstream recognized, is certainly an American phenomenon because it marks the coming together of those influences with the Western influences, the Western instruments. But that's not where it started. Jazz is an African music. It's a music that came from Africa, went to America, and in the case of South Africa, came back to Africa again.
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7: The trumpet thing has remained kind of a constant for me. I mean, even now when I'm playing, you know, on the guitar, I'm kind of thinking trumpet.
6: Pat Metheny may be a 2018 NEA Jazz Master because of what he can do on the guitar, but it was the trumpet that got him hooked on jazz.
7: My dad was a very good amateur trumpet player, and my mom's dad was a professional trumpet player, so trumpet was everywhere, and me too. I started on the trumpet when I was 8, and I would list among my most important influences trumpet players. Certainly Miles Davis is hearing one of his records when I was about 11 changed my life. It was like somebody hitting me over the head with a baseball bat. Like, what is that? It's real deep, that trumpet thing for me.
6: This Jazz Moment with Pat Metheny was produced by the National Endowment for the Arts.
8: Animals and Other Stories. Michi Bell White and the Birds.
9: It all started with a little bird that fell out of a tree. You know, and people hear, oh, you take birds? So you live in a little town like this, you'd be surprised how many people here bring me birds. And so I don't know, it's not easy. There's no book, there's no person that knows all the answers. Not even, you know, I hardly know any of the answers.
8: The questions relate to how to keep sick and injured wild birds alive. Not exotic or endangered birds, but the everyday varieties. Starlings, sparrows, pigeons. The ones that fall from nests or are hit by cars. Ones that have been shot or poisoned by pesticides. Michi Bell White fills up her home with these birds and treats them until they are well and then lets them go.
9: Oh, we're going to go in the house next. This is a little house trailer, and this is an added wing to it. It's a little 10 by 40. Well, now, this is where it all starts. I get a bird, and they walk in here, and they hand it to me. And if it's an injured bird that needs to go in an incubator, I have them over here.
8: If you were to find a bird in trouble anywhere near Santa Barbara, California, and you wanted to find help for that bird, you would come to know about Mrs. White. The zoo, the Natural History Museum, Animal Control, the Humane Society, all of them give out her phone number. And if you weren't willing to bring the bird to Mrs. White's little place in La Conchita, Mrs. White or her husband would come get it. The bird would go first into intensive care. That fills up the porch, part of the living room, and the kitchen.
9: So this is lined with birds. They're hanging from the ceiling. They're cages on top of cages. And
8: The current collection is plagued with a variety of afflictions. Broken wings, blindness, bent beaks, bumblefoot, open wounds, oiled feathers, and tumors.
9: This one was... as you can see, this pigeon came in with a... I couldn't even stand up, and now it's walking, but one leg is bent. I hope that straightens out. And then the other one was poisoned, and it's recovering now. I get a lot of pigeons are the most maligned of all birds. They're poison shot, exterminated, and then they get hungry and tired, and they get hit by cars, so it seems like I get more pigeons than anything. These are just, people are always giving me birds. A bird just passed away that was in that, you know, the house finch.
8: Mrs. White is self-taught. Like veterinarians will come to her aid when she needs them. Some of them will offer their services for free, the others she pays for. She has developed home remedies and special diets, garbage cans full of those. Often she is up throughout the night, medicating the sickest birds with an eyedropper. When she travels by car, it is often with a number of sick birds on the seat beside her. Many of her techniques are discovered by trial and error. As she says, she's buried a lot of mistakes. But most of Mrs. White's birds go back to the wild. When they are able to fly and are afraid of her, she releases them. There are a few lifers, those too blind or crippled to leave. They will see out their lives in the small chicken wire aviary out back. In a way, Mrs. White is a lifer here, too.
9: What do you do if you can't do it anymore? What if I drop dead today? Well, you know, so there's no one to take the birds. Well, what happens? These are living creatures. Now, if I were a painter and I was overburdened with all these different things I like to do, I could drop my painting, couldn't I? Wouldn't hurt anything if I didn't paint another canvas. Or if I like ceramics, or if I like to knit. It doesn't hurt anybody, but these are little living creatures. How do you say no? I can't. I'm overloaded. I'm too busy. I'm tired. I'm sick. No, you can't. There's no one to take them. So what are you going to do? It's a dilemma. And this happens in every city if there's somebody like me there.
8: Mishi Bell White's dream is to establish a facility to care for wild birds in the town of Santa Barbara, perhaps in a corner of the zoo, staffed by volunteers. Then she would keep only the birds needing constant attention at her home. She is hoping to raise the money for the center from organizations of bird lovers.
9: Wouldn't you think that these people that like to go with their binoculars all over the world would say, well, let's do something to take care of the birds in our city. Then I can go and observe them with my binoculars, but let's help the ones that are here. That to me is love, when you really take care of something physically, not just say, oh, I love birds. Sure, I love birds. I'd love just to have the time to sit here with my binoculars and watch those birds up there. Is that love? To love, it means self-sacrifice.

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4: Live from NPR News in Washington, I'm Dave Mattingly. Attorneys for Krista Gayle Pike say the Tennessee death row inmate is hospitalized in critical condition following the state's failed attempt to execute her. Catherine Sweeney with member station WPLN was a media witness who says Pike survived two lethal doses being administered on Wednesday.
5: They closed the curtain and usually that's when the doctor comes out and calls time of death, but he didn't. So they tried again. They opened the curtains. They did it all again. And that didn't go really any better.
4: Tennessee's governor says he's ordering an outside investigation to learn what happened. Pike was convicted of killing a classmate at a job training facility in Knoxville in 1995 when she was 18. New York's governor says the state's attorney general, Letitia James, will lead the investigation into allegations of sexual assault at Cornell University. A former student recently filed a civil lawsuit alleging she was assaulted by seven students at a fraternity party in 2024. That prompted the local county prosecutor to reopen his investigation, done with university police. Alexandra Poggio is a current student at Cornell.
6: There is a lot of anxiety. There is a little bit of fear that's also coming up.
4: The local prosecutor's office previously cited insufficient evidence for criminal charges. This is NPR News. The National Transportation Safety Board says air traffic controllers did not tell the pilots of an Amazon cargo plane about the potential for strong tailwinds before the jet landed in Miami and ran off the end of a runway. Five people were killed when the 767 slammed into a van and an SUV. The NTSB's latest report does not identify a cause of last month's crash. It says 4 minutes before the Amazon flight touched down, controllers issued a wind advisory to a separate flight for gusts up to 25 miles per hour. A judge in Washington, D.C. is barring the federal government from reviving its reflecting pool vandalism case against a former U.S. Olympian. NPR's Rachel Treisman reports.
7: In a 26-page ruling, a D.C. Superior Court judge granted David Hearn's request to have his reflecting pool case dismissed with prejudice, so it cannot be brought again. The judge said that would have been a possibility because of the, quote, political pressure brought by the President of the United States upon his subordinate officers. Federal prosecutors dropped the vandalism charges against the former Olympic canoeist and three other people in late July, admitting that the reflecting pool damage was the result of, quote, botched installation. President Trump continued to blame vandalism and lash out at prosecutors for saying otherwise, prompting Hearn's legal fight to close the case for good.
4: I'm Dave Mattingly in Washington.
8: It's 5:33, Friday, October 2nd. This is Morning Edition on MPB Think Radio. I'm Desiree Frazier. Ahead in news at 6:04, education leaders are cracking down on chronic absenteeism in schools across the state.
9: So if you've got kids that are coming to school and they're coming every day, they want to be there for a reason.
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13: It's Morning Edition from NPR News. I'm Michelle Martin.
14: And I'm Steve Inskeep. We'll warn that this next story includes descriptions of sexual violence. Kathy Hochul, the governor of New York State, has appointed the state's attorney general, Letitia James, as a special prosecutor to take over the alleged rape case at Cornell University.
13: Hochul says she does not have faith that the local prosecutor, who decided not to investigate or press charges 2 years ago, can manage the case now. NPR has confirmed that the woman who alleged she was raped at a Cornell frat gave campus police a detailed account, but those details never made it to that local prosecutor. And this comes as Cornell students gathered last night to express their grief and fury over the university's handling of the case.
14: How did all this happen? NPR's Brian Mann has the best information we have up to now. Brian, good morning.
15: Good morning, Steve.
14: Okay, first, what is the governor saying?
15: Well, she says yesterday's really big revelations about this case raised serious questions about how it was handled by the local DA, Matthew Van Houten. The young woman at the center of this case deserves to know that every fact will be examined and justice pursued. That's what Hochul wrote. NPR reached out to Van Houten for comment, but we haven't heard back, but it appears he's off the case.
14: When you say yesterday's big revelations, what do you mean?
15: So we know now that the woman offered lengthy, detailed, and graphic descriptions of her alleged assault during that initial investigation in 2024. As part of that interview, Steve, she told police at the time, and I'm quoting here, "I can say with 100% confidence that I was raped." Meanwhile, Van Houten has been describing her involvement in drug use and sexual activity at that frat party as consensual. It now appears many of these key details that she provided to campus police were never given to him before he shut down his investigation. Van Houten says he only learned about the woman's full claim that she was drugged and gang raped by 7 male students after she filed her civil lawsuit last month. I've been talking to students about this, and they say these disclosures, Steve, have shattered their trust in Cornell and its campus police to properly investigate cases like this. Anna asked that we only identify her by her first name because she fears retribution from the school.
16: I think people are afraid. She's not someone I know, but she could have been any one of my friends or a classmate. I am so sorry that the university has failed her.
15: And Anna, like a lot of students, wants Cornell's leaders to come forward now and give a much clearer account of what went wrong here.
14: Brian, I want to make sure that I understand what happened here. She gave a statement, a long transcribed statement, to campus police, but then they summarized it in this shorter document, and the prosecutor says he only saw the shorter, less detailed document. Is that right?
15: It appears to be the case. That's right, Steve. And people are trying to understand why that happened.
14: And there was a student gathering last night. What did you hear there?
15: Yeah, hundreds of students gathered. They were devastated, heartbroken. Some sobbed as they spoke. Savita Sastry is one of the women who testified.
17: There was rage. It was really, really nice to see people be emotional about this. We are her. We experienced that. And this entire week, we had to think about the fact that we were raped.
15: I heard this from a lot of women, Steve. They want big changes to the campus culture.
14: What are Cornell University officials saying?
15: Well, not much. We've asked repeatedly for an interview. They say no. One important detail is that earlier in the week, Cornell claimed on its website that the campus police did share all investigatory information with the prosecutor's office about this case. Then Cornell quietly removed that claim. We've asked Cornell about the change and asked them if campus police failed to share key information. They've declined to answer.
14: Well, we'll continue looking for answers. Brian, thanks so much.
15: Thank you, Steve.
14: That's NPR's Brian Mann in Ithaca, New York.
13: We're going to go back to one of the other major stories we've been following, the fight in the cockpit of a Fly Dubai plane this week. It has set off an international investigation. Saudi Arabia says the co-pilot suspected of stabbing the flight's captain has been handed over to the United Arab Emirates. The flight from Dubai was headed for Israel, where Prime Minister Benjamin Netanyahu said the co-pilot, quote, underwent Islamist radical indoctrination, unquote. Netanyahu added, quote, that appears to be something we're gathering from his personal information. We've called Philip Mudd to help us understand what investigators will look for now. That's because he served as deputy director of the CIA's Counterterrorism Center and the FBI's National Security Branch, serving under both Democratic and Republican administrations. Good morning. Thanks for joining us once again.
18: Good morning. Thank you.
13: So, Mr. Mudd, what kind of personal information would give clues about potential radicalization?
18: Well, there's a couple of basic pieces you'd be looking at this point, which is fairly early in the investigation. First, obviously, you're looking at his digital footprint, how he communicates, whether he's emailed people, whether he texted people, what his search history is over time, whether there are documents on a laptop that show radicalization, whether he watches YouTube videos. The second piece is more physical. Not only do I want to search where he lived, where he worked, but I want to conduct interviews of friends and family to see what his mindset was, whether he talked about this, whether his mindset changed over time. So you can think of it broadly in the baskets of digital, physical, and say over the course of a few days, a few weeks, you should be able to get a picture of a mindset, and I'm sure that's what they're doing now.
13: Okay. And President Trump was asked about any links between the co-pilot and Iran, and he said, quote, "The answer, based on what I'm hearing, is yes," unquote, but he did not give any details or proof. So how would you determine if another actor was involved, including possibly a state actor?
18: Boy, that would be more difficult to make a judgment this early in the investigation. You want to look at things like travel patterns. You want to look at who his friends and family talk about him associating with. Obviously, you want to look at communications. But the Iranian Security Service, I worked against them for years, is very good. The likelihood that they would have been easy to, that connections would have been easy to uncover, I think, is not high. So if there were connections, those would have been, I think, difficult to uncover in the short few days that this investigation has been underway. Possible, I think, but man, that is not easy to find out.
13: So I'm thinking about the fact that, you know, thankfully these kinds of incidents are rare, but we have had incidents where pilots have deliberately crashed a plane or tried to. And sometimes we don't know why that happened. We still don't know. So I'm wondering if this is a circumstance where, or how, like, public interest and political pressure could affect an investigation. And I note that because these are sort of, you know, look, the United States is at war with Iran. Israel certainly has an interest in this. Both Mr. Trump and Mr. Netanyahu has certain political pressures weighing on them. So I wonder, honestly, having been at the center of some of these, whether that would affect an investigation.
18: Yes, it would. And there are two things to think about. First, the public wants to know why, what just happened. And the investigators want to know whether there's another who. That is, the first question an investigator has might not be motivation. It's, did anybody know? Did anybody else participate? Are there people in a chat room, for example, who might do the same thing? Mitigating threat is the first question, not figuring out motive. So they're working on mitigating threat. The other thing I would say is, determining motive, especially if you have a solitary individual who may have thoughts in his head or that are hard to determine, takes more than a couple days. He may say, for example, that he was motivated by extreme ideology, but what was his financial condition?
13: Okay.
18: What was his emotional state? Did that change over time? That is difficult to ascertain this quickly.
13: All right. That's Phil Amon, a former counterterrorism official who served in the FBI and CIA. Thank you so much. And this is NPR News.
19: Hello, Mississippi. I'm Mike Duke. Today is Friday, October 2nd. Sunrise this morning will be at 6:55 and sunset this evening at 6:44. Celebrity birthdays include comedian Groucho Marx, born in 1890, singer Don McLean in 1945, singer Gillian Welch in 1967, and actress Kelly Ripa in 1970. On this date in 1902, The Tale of Peter Rabbit by Beatrix Potter was published. 30 people died when the plane carrying the Wichita State University football team crashed in 1970. And if you're looking for something to do this weekend, the Nintendo Museum opened in Yuji, Japan in 2024. 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
3: 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I'm Steve Inskeep. 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I think the drink is for you. 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
22: Good morning. It's 5:45 on Friday, October 2nd. I'm Adam McWilliams. Tomorrow, you can step back in time to the days of colonial Mississippi. I spoke with the Mississippi Department of Archives and History about this exhibit. I'm joined now by Caleb Ellison with the Mississippi Department of Archives and History. Good morning, Caleb.
23: Morning.
22: So tell us about this event going on at the Old Capitol on Saturday, Journey to Colonial Mississippi.
23: Yes. So it's going to be a free event. Family friendly and a program for history buffs as well. We're going to have a lot of activities going on today or on that day. Primarily, the big pull will be the Atlantic Historic Dance Group, who will be coming on all the way from Atlanta to demonstrate period appropriate dances. But there'll be many other things happening as well.
22: So I read something about Marquis de Lafayette is going to be there. What is his significance in colonial Mississippi?
23: Yes. So Marquis de Lafayette was a big figure during the American Revolution. He helped fund a lot of the armies and the military there. But his key involvement in Mississippi is after the war. He made the decision to travel throughout the United States, the existing United States at that time, and just see what was out there. So we, during our program, we are going to primarily focus on his life and then everything leading up to his visit to Mississippi. So that will be his draw.
22: You know, and I don't think a lot of people realize, Caleb, how important colonial Mississippi was to American expansion. Can you talk a little bit about that?
23: The American Revolution was big for expansion. Natchez, which is the city that was on the territorial divide at the time, was big for trade for the colonies, but it also had a diverse array of opinions. We had people who were pro-British, pro-America, or pro-colonists, and all in between. And so it was just a time for trade, and it was a time for discussing ideas, and it was time for action. There were people that were in Natchez who were very involved in the American Revolutionary War, and they left their home and went to go see it and went to go fight for it. So it had a large diverse array of people in Natchez.
22: So Natchez was really kind of a melting pot of a lot of different cultures back then, wasn't it?
23: Yes. At the time, its history eventually became one for primarily slave trade, and it had been that way when it was founded. But at the time, it was on the territorial line. Many people were going in and out of Natchez to trade and to explore this place. So it was an exciting time. And we want to talk about that during this program. We want people to see how different Natchez was during this time compared to the other times in history.
22: That leads me to my next question. So what can people expect when they attend this event on Saturday?
23: So the first thing you'll probably notice is that we're going to have activities in the rotunda of the Old Capitol Museum. The Old Capitol Museum is a really beautiful building, so that's just going to be an eye-opener and a shocker for people to come in if they've never been before. But inside we'll have the dance group, we'll have lectures by the marquee in the House Chamber, we'll have activities and games that are period appropriate. Well, people dressed up, so be prepared to see people dressed up in colonial attire.
1: All right, so give us just all the details. What time is it? Where is it? And if there's any admission or anything like that.
23: Yeah, so it'll be Saturday, October 3rd from 9 a.m. to 4 p.m. And it's free. No money required to come in. Come on over.
1: You can't beat free. That's right. All right, Caleb Ellison with the Department of Archives and History. Thank you so much for taking time with us, Caleb.
23: Of course. Thank you so much.
1: And as we head through the forecast today, a mixture of sunshine and clouds with scattered showers and a few thunderstorms. Highs once again in the 80s north, 90s central and south. A few high temperatures around the region today. Corinth 88 degrees, Grenada 91, Columbus 93, Philadelphia 92, New Augusta 90, Tylertown 91, Pascagoula and Pass Christiane both 85 degrees. 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
25: This morning, we get the federal government's monthly snapshot of the labor market, and some folks who left the federal government because of DOGE cuts are still trying to find their way.
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25: From Marketplace in Washington, I'm Kimberly Adams. In just about an hour and a half, we'll get the monthly federal jobs report for September. Earlier this week, private payroll processor ADP released its monthly jobs report. By ADP's count, the private sector added 90,000 jobs in September, which was much better than expected, and more than double the amount of jobs that came in August. For more context on ADP's number and what that could signal for today's big jobs report, here's Diane Swonk, chief economist at KPMG.
27: Well, what's important, first of all, is that the ADP report was redesigned so it no longer is a forecast necessarily of what's happening in the official jobs data, but it does have a lot of great information in it. And even though we had that pickup in employment, it was heavily concentrated in healthcare and social assistance and in leisure and hospitality. Those are two sectors that were hit hardest by the loss in temporary protected status workers, and now they're trying to backfill holes that happened as those workers lost their temporary protected status. So it's good that we saw the gains, and we did see some manufacturing and construction gains due to AI build out as well. But it really was pretty narrowly focused and dependent on those two sectors.
25: Let's do the numbers. The FTSE in London is up about a tenth of a percent. Dow, S&P, and NASDAQ futures are up in the 0.5 to 0.8% range, with the Dow future up 262 points. The 10-year Treasury yield is down at 5.23%. And there are multiple reports out of Europe this morning that EU leaders are weighing releasing some of the bloc's strategic oil reserves to help ease global energy prices. The Trump administration has been pressuring European countries to do just that, threatening a potential U.S. diesel export ban if Europe doesn't release some of its diesel reserves. The news about the ongoing talks is sending oil prices down this morning. Brent crude is trading down 2.4% at $99.84 a barrel. West Texas Intermediate crude is down 3.8% at $89.39 a barrel. And bringing that to the gas station, AAA's national average for a gallon of regular unleaded is about $4.40 a gallon. Diesel is at $6.37 a gallon.
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25: In 2025, the unofficial Department of Government Efficiency, led by Elon Musk, began slashing budgets across government agencies. One of the agencies significantly affected was the National Institute of Health. There were layoffs, funding cuts, and frozen grants that left the scientific research community startled and looking for answers. That leads us to the next installment of our series, Clocked Out.
2: My name is Montrose Fell. I'm from Bethesda, Maryland. I'm 22 years old. I am moving out of the biotechnology industry and pursuing international relocation to Canada. So I started the year and was recruited in January. I worked for that company for about 6 months when I was laid off with no notice. I was really shocked at the time that I received my layoff notice. I got it on the last day of a paid vacation, and I just felt like immediately like I was scrambling to try and figure out what I was going to do next. This industry's proximity to NIH and the DOGE staffing cuts that took place that really flooded the market with overqualified people, and then people were kind of shut out from jobs that they would have otherwise been able to do. I made the decision not to look for a new job and to pursue other goals that I had. So I wanted to go into something that was more aligned with conservation biology. And I felt that the current scientific climate in the United States was not one that I felt like I would thrive in that career. I think a lot of Americans like the idea of moving to Canada, and I didn't want to bank so much on the systems changing or being able to be rebuilt quickly. So right now, a lot of what I've been doing is planning my relocation. I felt a bit self-conscious talking to my friends when they ask me about how my life is going because they all have jobs or are full-time students right now. And right now I am doing neither. I will start school next fall and I'm planning on taking a gap year to travel. Given that I felt that my first career choice sort of came from a place of idealism at the time, I sometimes worry that I'm doing that again. But knowing that I've done it once, it's also made me more confident that if I need to pivot again in the future, I can. And that's something that I think I've really carried over as a student of the pandemic and graduating into a time that was so tumultuous for the world.
25: Montrose Fell, currently in Bethesda, Maryland, soon to be in Canada. You can share your story at marketplace.org/clockedout. Our executive producer is Nancy Fargali. Our digital team includes Antoinette Brock, Emily McCune, and Dylan Mietinen. Our engineers are Sam Keenan and David Schreck. And in Washington, I'm Kimberly Adams with the Marketplace Morning Report. 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
1: Good morning at 6:42 on Friday, October 2nd. This is Morning Edition on MPB Think Radio. I'm Adam McWilliams. Currently, we have some scattered light showers across the Delta right now. 75 degrees Hernando, 72 for Jackson, 74 Macomb, 77 degrees for you folks down there in Gulfport. Sun and clouds with some scattered showers and a few thunderstorms later on today. High temperatures in the 80s north, 90s central and south. Hey, coming up tomorrow is another episode of the Thacker Mountain Radio Hour. You'll hear from author Jim Shepherd in his new book, The Queen of Bad Influences. Music from Jim White in his new album, Gone Forever, Be Back Soon. And Taylor Hollingsworth with his new album, Folk and Roll. And of course, your host Jim Dees with Paul Tate and the Yalla Bushwhackers. That's the Thacker Mountain Radio Hour, Saturday at 5 and Sunday at 6, right here on MPB Think Radio. So make it a good Friday out there.
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0: Good morning, I'm Michelle Martin. Mike Tomlin was the Super Bowl winning head coach of the Pittsburgh Steelers for almost two decades. It turns out he had another job, Minecraft architect. Tomlin first discovered the game 12 years ago when his kids couldn't stop playing it. They started building a city together. As his kids grew, they played the game less, but he kept with it. He launched a YouTube channel this week showing off what has become a sprawling metropolis, including, quote, an appropriate number of public restrooms. It's Morning Edition.
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1: Good morning at 6:45 on Friday, October 2nd. I'm Adam McWilliams. Tomorrow, you can step back in time to the days of colonial Mississippi. I spoke with the Mississippi Department of Archives and History about this exhibit. I'm joined now by Caleb Ellison with the Mississippi Department of Archives and History. Good morning, Caleb.
6: Morning.
1: So tell us about this event going on at the Old Capitol on Saturday, Journey to Colonial Mississippi.
6: Yes. So it's going to be a free event, family friendly and a program for history buffs as well. We're going to have a lot of activities going on today or on that day. Primarily the big pool will be the Atlantic Historic Dance Group, who will be coming on all the way from Atlanta to demonstrate period-appropriate dances. But there'll be many other things happening as well.
1: So I read something about Marquis de Lafayette is going to be there. What is his significance in colonial Mississippi?
6: Yes. So Marquis de Lafayette was a big figure during the American Revolution. He helped fund a lot of the armies and the military there. But his key involvement in Mississippi is after the war. He made the decision to travel throughout the United States, the existing United States at that time, and just see what was out there. So we, during our program, we are going to primarily focus on his life and then everything leading up to his visit to Mississippi. So that'll be his draw.
1: You know, and I don't think a lot of people realize, Caleb, how important colonial Mississippi was to American expansion. Can you talk a little bit about that?
6: the American Revolution was big for expansion. Natchez, which is the city that was on the territorial divide at the time, was big for trade for the colonies, but it also had a diverse array of opinions. We had people who were pro-British, pro-America, or pro-colonists, and all in between. And so it was just a time for trade, and it was a time for discussing ideas, and it was time for action. There were people that were in Natchez who were very involved in the American Revolutionary War. And they left their home and went to go see it and went to go fight for it. So it had a large diverse array of people in Natchez.
1: So Natchez was really kind of a melting pot of a lot of different cultures back then, wasn't it?
6: Yes. At the time, its history eventually became one for primarily slave trade, and it had been that way when it was founded. But at the time, it was on the territorial line. Many people were going in and out of Natchez to trade and to explore this place. So it was an exciting time. And we want to talk about that during this program. We want people to see how different Natchez was during this time compared to the other times in history.
1: So, that leads me to my next question. So what can people expect when they attend this event on Saturday?
6: So the first thing you'll probably notice is that we're going to have activities in the rotunda of the Old Capitol Museum. The Old Capitol Museum is a really beautiful building, so that's just going to be an eye-opener and a shocker for people to come in if they've never been before. But inside we'll have the dance group, we'll have lectures by the marquee in the House Chamber. We'll have activities and games that are period appropriate. Well, people dressed up, so be prepared to see people dressed up in colonial attire.
1: All right. So give us just all the details. What time is it? Where is it? And if there's any admission or anything like that.
6: Yeah. So it'll be Saturday, October 3rd from 9 a.m. to 4 p.m. And it's free. No money required to come in. Come on over.
1: You can't beat free. That's right. All right.
6: That's right.
1: Caleb Ellison with the Department of Archives and History. Thank you so much for taking time with us, Caleb.
6: Of course. Thank you so much.
1: And we have another event going on Saturday. This is going to be down in Pass Christiane, Butterflies in the Pass Monarch Festival. You can join them for Butterflies in the Pass from 10 a.m. to 1 p.m. at War Memorial Park there in Pass Christiane. The event will feature speakers, educational exhibits, hands-on activities for all ages, and a walking parade for anyone in butterfly regalia. The goal of the festival is to celebrate and educate the community about the monarch butterflies.
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11: And I'm Michelle Martin. Good morning. Since the 2024 presidential election, there has been a surge in Democratic voter turnout, especially among Black voters in the South. NPR's Stephen Feller joins us to talk about how that increased turnout could shape key races next month. Good morning, Stephen.
12: Good morning.
11: So why is turnout higher?
12: You know, part of it is about opposition to President Trump and his agenda, but there's also a Supreme Court decision that weakened part of the Voting Rights Act. Before that ruling, over the last year and a half, we did already see a notable increase in people voting for Democrats and Black voters showing up in elections in particular. Then the court ruled in Louisiana versus Calais, which made it harder to prove that race is a factor in gerrymandering. That led to new maps in southern states like Florida and Tennessee, and failed efforts in Georgia and South Carolina. All of that turbocharged those voters' motivations. Ashley Kennedy Shelton, the founder of the Louisiana-based Power Coalition for Equity and Justice. They do nonpartisan civic engagement work. She said it definitely contributed to huge black turnout in that state when there was a primary just a few weeks later, and called it, quote, personal for black voters.
13: Everybody's spending more money on their electricity bills, their gas bills, their food bills. I mean, all of these different things are really personally impacting voters. And I think that, you know, for all the folks that used to say, I don't do politics, I think they realize that politics is absolutely doing them and they have to get involved. And we're seeing that increased involvement.
12: I mean, digging into the data elsewhere, you saw big turnout from black voters and increased Democratic primary support in places like South Carolina, Mississippi, Georgia, Alabama.
0: So it's twofold. People are offended that they feel that there was an effort to kind of disenfranchise them, but also the basics, like how much things cost.
12: It's not just redistricting changes. You're right. I mean, Marcus Bass, I talked to him. He's the executive director of the North Carolina Black Alliance. He said he's also seeing signs of increased black turnout there from folks who basically say, look, nothing feels great right now.
14: I think more and more we are finding across the state disaffected voters, individuals that feel that the political process has not improved their quality of life.
12: In North Carolina, there's a big state Supreme Court race, along with several U.S. House races that could change hands, including one explicitly targeted by Republicans through gerrymandering.
0: So it's a both-and situation. Increased black turnout as kind of a reaction to what people see as an effort to limit their involvement. But these political maps, and so as you said, you know, people are understanding that there's the politics affects their lives, but also these political maps that effectively limit black voting power in some of these states. So what do we think is the net result?
12: You know, both people I spoke with told me you can't gerrymander a statewide race, and strategists I've spoken with point to places like the Georgia and Florida governor's races and a number of U.S. Senate races where increased black voter participation can make a difference in this very Democrat-friendly political environment. North Carolina, for example, has one of the largest raw number of black voters, Bass points out.
14: So when we think about the Senate race and this pendulum shift that is happening nationally, there's a good chance that there are a lot of other races down ballot and a lot of other races across the South that are going to be more competitive than what was initially thought.
12: There's been a lot of attention on Congress majorities running through the Midwest, but, you know, the South's got something to say, too.
0: That is NPR's Stephen Feller in Atlanta. Thank you, Stephen.
12: Thank you.
10: The cost of diesel is near all-time highs, about $6.40 a gallon on average. Now, when fuel prices go up, some people cut back on driving, but that is not an option for school bus drivers. Ray Solomon of Colorado Public Radio reports.
15: Twice a day, every day, school buses across the country are dispatched to bring kids to and from the schoolyard. About 9 out of 10 run on diesel fuel, like this one. In Jefferson County, Colorado, School District Transportation Director Nathan Reimer says the fleet is big.
16: We are, 393, I believe, so just shy of 400 buses.
15: They cruise through the suburbs, rumble up foothills, and wind along mountain roads, covering more than 20,000 miles a day and burning up a lot of diesel. And this year, diesel prices have spiked.
16: The spend we're doing this year is staggeringly higher than even last year.
15: That dramatic price jump is hitting school districts where it hurts, right in the transportation budget.
16: So we have started talking about, are there ways to kind of make our routes a little smarter if this continues on?
15: It's the same situation in school districts across the country, according to Peter Manella with the National Association of Pupil Transportation. And it's becoming a funding crisis.
17: They have to look at, do we take the team to the football game? Or do we let mom and dad do that? Do we have field trips to museums?
15: Reimer, with the Jefferson County District, hopes it doesn't come to that.
16: I didn't budget for a war in Iran to affect my diesel prices the way it did.
15: I mean, nobody can budget for an unforeseen war in Iran. But a tiny handful of school districts are better prepared for this moment.
18: Hello, kiddos.
15: In Boulder, Colorado, bus driver Jill Sellers takes kids to and from school in an electric bus.
18: Hello, hello, hello.
19: Hello.
18: Hello, how are you?
19: Good.
15: Sellers has been driving this bus, named Evie. What else? Since 2020.
20: It's quiet and it has a lot of power.
15: It also, notably, does not run on diesel. And most school buses in Boulder don't either.
21: Our cost for diesel fuel expenditure so far this year is 12% down from where it was last year. I know, it's surprising.
15: That's David Self, the district's assistant transportation director, who says their buses run mostly on propane and unleaded fuel, with some electric buses in the mix, too.
2: It is really diversified. It's something that we continue to work on.
15: It's a mix of fuel types they started building up about a decade ago. Not because of high diesel costs, but because the local community made a big climate push to cut carbon emissions. Insulation from runaway diesel prices turns out to be a side benefit.
2: We're far in front of the curve, so to speak, and we just need to stay that way.
15: Of course, for most districts, changing up the school bus fleet is hardly a solution to today's diesel crisis. After all, you can't just snap your fingers and put a new propane or e-bus on the road. And they're still a lot more expensive than your standard diesel. Bolt, like most districts that already have these buses on the road, got federal help. The 2021 infrastructure law set aside $5 billion for cleaner school buses. The Trump administration says it is reviewing that effort, calling it, quote, a disaster of wasteful spending.
19: Josh, are you in the last one?
15: For NPR News, I'm Ray Solomon on the bus in Boulder, Colorado.
10: 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Lederman. I'm Steve Inske.
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23: Here's your MPB weather forecast. Well, it's a warm start to the month of October as we could only cool off towards the mid to upper 60s overnight with some low to mid 70s spread out across the Magnolia State. It will be another dry day as rain chances really struggle to make their way down towards the surface, but a few spotty and isolated showers are possible for central and northern Mississippi later on this afternoon and evening. Now, most will continue to stay dry as it will be another warm day with highs reaching the low to mid 90s across the majority of the Magnolia State with upper 80s expected along the coastline. For Mississippi Live and NPB, I'm meteorologist Caleb Edelman.
1: 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I'm Adam McWilliams.
24: And I'm Desiree Frazier. Coming up in news in 4 minutes, thousands of Mississippians have shared their thoughts on redistricting. And now lawmakers must decide what they think is best for the state.
25: Well, we've heard from people in every corner of the state about their concerns and if redistricting is done, what they want to see considered for the maps.
24: While lawmakers heard from voters at the public hearing, those opposed to redistricting rallied outside the Mississippi Supreme Court. And reaction was swift after the execution of a Tennessee woman was halted because she survived 2 lethal injections. She's in critical condition. This is Morning Edition on MPB Think Radio.
26: Live from NPR News in Washington, I'm Corva Coleman. Later this hour, the Labor Department will release the latest monthly snapshot of the jobs picture for the nation. The agency said that job growth was weak in July but rebounded in August. Some economic forecasters think between 80 and 90,000 new jobs were created in September. Mark Zandi is the chief economist at Moody's Analytics, and he's reflected on last month's potential job growth.
27: I'm struggling with the right word to describe how I feel about it. This sounds bland, but it's okay. You know, I'll take it. It's enough jobs to keep unemployment from rising, and unemployment is very low. But just don't lose your job because no one's hiring. Hiring rates are about as low as they've ever been. The number of hours people are working is very low.
26: He spoke to NPR's Morning Edition. President Trump is campaigning for Republican candidates in red states ahead of the November midterms. The president is scheduled to be in Mobile, Alabama today. NPR's Danielle Kurtzleben says Trump made an appearance yesterday in Durant, Oklahoma.
28: Trump's speech, which lasted nearly an hour and a half, covered familiar ground, like promoting Republican tax cuts and baselessly accusing Democrats of cheating in elections. Saturday, he is scheduled to speak in Ohio. That state, which has turned redder in recent years, has tight Senate and governor's races this year. When asked why he's campaigning in solidly Republican states like Oklahoma, he responded, quote, "I won all of them by a lot. I'm going there just to make sure." He added that he wanted to thank Oklahoma for voting for him in three presidential elections. Danielle Kurtzleben, NPR News.
26: New York Governor Kathy Hochul is expected to speak this morning about the special investigation into an alleged rape case at Cornell University. She'll be joined by New York Attorney General Letitia James. She's been named as special prosecutor to re-examine this case. The Trump administration has now cut refugees and other groups of immigrants with legal status off from Medicaid. NPR's Selena Simmons-Duffin reports the change is a result of Republicans' One Big Beautiful Bill Act.
3: Mustafa Rifat has lately been fielding frantic phone calls from refugees with disabilities.
4: It's a nightmare for the community. It's a very emotional time because they also lost their access to food stamps.
3: Rifat is a professor of social work at the University of Nebraska at Omaha and a former refugee himself. He points out these are new Americans who are often struggling with complex health issues while adjusting to a new culture.
4: Making their health and well-being worse is not going to benefit anyone.
3: In a statement to NPR, the Centers for Medicare and Medicaid Services emphasized it is implementing a law passed by Congress. Selena Simmons-Duffin, NPR News, Washington.
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24: Good morning. It's 7:04, Friday, October 2nd. I'm Desiree Frazier. This is MPB News. Mississippi lawmakers have heard from constituents. Now they'll decide if they will redraw voting lines or wait until the next U.S. Census. MPB's Kobe Vance has more from the legislature's final public hearing.
6: Hundreds of Mississippians filled the hallways of the Mississippi Capitol building on Thursday evening, waiting to share their thoughts on redistricting. Speaking first was State Auditor Shad White, who said redistricting would be a chance for Republicans to remove Democratic 2nd District Congressman Benny Thompson from office.
7: I just wanted to encourage you to, at some point in the near future, take up congressional redistricting. And I will just tell you this, the Delta has been at the bottom of far too many rankings for far too long, and the Delta deserves better leadership than Benny Thompson. It just does.
6: Most attendees strongly opposed that viewpoint, and said redistricting under new Supreme Court precedent would undermine the voting power of black Mississippians. Democratic Representative Kabir Kareem of Columbus says it's not possible to redistrict without accounting for race.
8: It makes me very upset that we're even having this discussion in 2026. It's about race. It's about taking, diluting representation of black people in this state. And it should be very disturbing to every Mississippian that we're even going through this.
6: Republican Representative Noah Sanford of Collins chairs the House Redistricting Committee. He says the thousands of comments gathered over the eight public hearings will help lawmakers make a decision on if or how district lines may be redrawn.
25: We've had some people say, well, our county has been split or our city has been split. We want it put back together. Those things are very helpful. There are a lot of small counties that are divided, I think, in the Pine Belt that I'd like to see put back together. So I think the Pine Belt will be one of the regions that sees some changes.
6: Governor Tate Reeves has not announced plans to call a special session of the legislature to adopt redistricting, and lawmakers would have only a few weeks in January to adopt new maps during the regular session. Kobe Vance, MPB News.
24: Advocates and supporters gathered outside the Mississippi Supreme Court Thursday before marching to the state capitol for Jackson's final redistricting hearing. Several civic engagement groups organized that rally. They're encouraging people to sign up and speak to a panel about why they oppose a possible plan to redraw congressional maps. Lydia Grizel of the HCLU of Mississippi says voters should make their voices heard before it's too late.
9: We're standing on the shoulders of the civil rights activists who came before us, the voting rights activists that made sure that the Voting Rights Act of 1965 passed initially, that eliminated poll taxes and literacy tests, and making sure that we're not going back to that.
24: Civic organizations say they'll continue working in communities to educate folks about public policy issues and encourage them to get involved where they're living. Sun and clouds today, scattered showers and thunderstorms. Horn Lake looking at a high of 82 degrees, Jackson 93, Pass Christian 85.
11: It's Morning Edition from NPR News. I'm Michelle Martin.
10: And I'm Steve Inskeep. The woman the state of Tennessee tried to execute on Wednesday is still alive and in critical condition.
11: Krista Pike was convicted of the 1995 murder of Colleen Slemmer when they were both teenagers. She had received a death sentence. Pike was given two full doses of the lethal injection drug pentobarbital and is now getting quote-unquote life-saving care at a hospital, according to her lawyers.
10: From WPLN in Nashville, Mariana Bacayao is covering this story. Good morning.
0: Good morning.
10: What went wrong on Wednesday?
0: There's still a lot we don't know, but Krista Pike was given two rounds of pentobarbital. Usually just one is considered a lethal dose. Her lawyer, Stephen Farrell, says that she has problems with blood draws, and that's something they had brought up ahead of time in court.
12: Her blood draws were difficult. She has a blood disorder that contributes to that. And we knew this was coming. So back in January, we asked that this problem be addressed in a way that would not lead to the torture that happened last night.
0: Her attorneys are now calling on Tennessee Governor Bill Lee to commute her death sentence because they call it cruel and unusual punishment. All the governor has done so far is pause executions and call for an independent review of the state's lethal injection protocols.
10: I wonder why he would call for that now, given that this is not the first time it's happened. The state had another failed execution earlier this year.
0: Right. Reporters directly asked Lee that question, and he did not directly answer that question. He mainly just talked about how important it was to do a review now. He does acknowledge the state has a death penalty and that it's his responsibility to carry it out. But about Pike's failed execution, he said this.
13: It's a tragedy, and it's deeply disturbing to me that that has happened in this state. The people deserve better than that.
0: In that other failed execution back in May, medical staff could not access the veins of a man named Tony Carruthers, and the governor halted that execution. So there's a sense that one is a fluke, but two is a pattern. And speaking of patterns, this is also the second time Governor Lee has paused executions to do an extensive review of the process. He did so from 2022 to 2025. They found that the drugs used in the state's executions had not been properly inspected. The current process is the result of that review. Lee says the Department of Corrections followed this new process, and they don't know what went wrong.
10: This has all happened during election season, and there's a governor's race in Tennessee. I understand this has become a topic in the governor's race.
0: Right. So Lee is term limited. His moratorium is really only good for the next few months he's in office, and it will be up to the state's next governor to determine what to do with the review's findings. U.S. Senator Marsha Blackburn, the frontrunner to replace him, says she supports the review, but she's also calling for the state to bring back the electric chair. It's still an option here for those who were sentenced before the year 2000, like Krista Pike. Her Democratic opponent, Jerry Green, says she would extend the moratorium and just have death row inmates serve out a life sentence. Governor Lee says even if he won't be governor, the review should take as long as it needs to take to make sure something like what happened to Krista Pike doesn't happen again.
10: Mariana Bacayao with WPLN in Nashville. Thanks so much.
0: Thank you.
11: For more on this, we've called Randy Spivey. He is one of Krista Pike's lawyers and works at the Tennessee Office of the Post-Conviction Defender. That's the agency that represents inmates on death row. He's on the line with us from Nashville. Mr. Spivey, welcome. Thank you for joining us.
14: You're welcome.
11: Is there anything you can tell us about Krista Pike's current medical condition? How is she?
14: Well, we don't know a lot yet. I think today is a pretty important day. It's my understanding that doctors are dealing with the poisonous chemicals that were put into her body and trying to see if we can get past that, to see if there are any lasting effects and what those effects might be. At this point, we don't know a whole lot, but we hope to know more soon.
11: Has she regained consciousness?
14: Not that I'm aware of.
11: Hmm. You were a witness to the execution attempt. Would you mind telling us, as briefly as you can, what you saw?
14: It was pretty awful, from the long wait of the day to when they began to try to find a line on Krista's arms for the IV to put the drugs in. It took almost an hour. They used at least 7 needles on her left arm that I could see. One of the needles looked like it came back bent when they pulled it out. And then they thought they had established the two lines, I guess, and the execution began. The two doses were administered, and it's very strange to sit there and see Krista helping the IV team to where she thought they could find the best line. She was at peace. She was ready to die. She was polite and helpful, and was trying to bless people as it was all happening. But then there was a moment where you realized something wasn't going right, that she was still breathing. And I think people will may term it as kind of a snoring sound. I thought it sounded like choking. And that went on for so long. And then when you realize you were kind of outside of the protocol, is when we started to reach out to outside counsel, and a phone should have been readily available for me, but it took about 7 minutes and 6 locked doors to get to a phone to be able to call co-counsel to say that something had gone terribly wrong.
11: Well, so as we just heard, Tennessee's governor has stayed executions for the rest of the year. Democrats in the Tennessee House are led by Representative John Ray Clemens, who told us that this is the right move. We'll hear what he said.
2: This reflects poorly on the state of Tennessee and its people. And it's truly embarrassing that we are even addressing a circumstance like this in this day and age.
11: So the governor's launching a third-party review into the execution protocols. As my understanding, there was already a review. Do you think do you have any faith in this outcome?
14: Well, I think stopping the executions for the rest of the year and a review is important. You are right that there was a review a couple of years ago. And the report that came out of that review was substantial. But the result that came out of that review was a new protocol that seemed to be more vague than the first, with fewer safeguards. And so we have concerns, obviously, about all of that and what that might look at. But stopping and looking at this again is really important, because yesterday was not just inefficient. And yes, TDOC, the Department of Correction, says they follow the protocol. That may be, but if they did, something's wrong with the protocol as well.
11: So before we let you go, we just have a couple of seconds left here. As we just heard, you're looking to get Krista Pike's sentence commuted. I'm sure you're aware that there are many people who don't have any sympathy for someone convicted of murder and do not care that she experienced what another of her lawyers called torture. Would you just explain why you feel that this matters, even if you might feel that way?
14: Yeah, this is not about whether Krista has been punished or punished enough. She was held in solitary confinement for 20 years, endured a full attempt at execution. She has endured more than severe punishment than anyone in the history of the American death penalty. This is not about punishment, it's about torture. And we should all care about whether we're willing to torture someone. And it's not just Krista. Like, her main concern throughout the day, as it dragged on and on, was the effect this was having on the victim's family. Mm. And my heart is broken for them. And what they went through on Wednesday, I'm sure, was excruciating. Everyone was tortured on Wednesday, and that should never happen again.
11: That's Randy Spivey. He's with the Tennessee Office of the Post-Conviction Defender. He's one of Krista Pike's lawyers. Mr. Spivey, thank you.
14: Thank you.
10: The family of Renee Good is suing the federal government twice. Good was killed by federal agents during January's immigration enforcement surge in Minnesota. Here's NPR's Meg Anderson.
15: At a press conference announcing the two lawsuits, Becca Good, Renee Good's partner, made her first public appearance since the killing. She's now raising their 6-year-old son alone.
16: No child should grow up without a parent. No one should lose their sister or their daughter. No one should have to live without their soulmate.
15: Civil suits have the potential to hold entire institutions accountable rather than just individual actors. That's what the family is setting out to do. Ben Berkman is one of the lawyers representing Renee Good's family, and he put the difference between the two lawsuits pretty simply.
17: The first is about what happened on Portland Avenue on January 7th.
15: That's the street where ICE agent Jonathan Ross shot Good inside her car. That lawsuit argues that Ross violated the Fourth Amendment by using excessive force.
17: The second is about why Jonathan Ross and those agents were on Portland Avenue to begin with.
15: That lawsuit argues that federal officials engaged in a conspiracy, a coordinated effort to interfere with the civil rights of people in Minnesota, particularly Hispanic and Somali people.
17: And a coordinated effort to silence, by any means necessary, the Minnesotans who would not look away.
15: The family is not only suing Ross, but also White House advisor Stephen Miller, White House border czar Tom Homan, and former Homeland Security Secretary Kristi Noem, among others. NPR reached out to the Department of Homeland Security for comment, but did not hear back. In a statement, a White House spokesperson told NPR that it intends to, quote, vigorously defend itself and that the lawsuits are, quote, baseless. The civil charges also underscore a lack of criminal charges or any findings of a federal investigation into Good's death. At the press conference, Brett Ganger, Good's brother, sounded frustrated by the inaction of federal officials.
1: The fact that there's been no accountability, no investigation, no expression of condolence, no change in policy is completely mind-blowing.
15: Ganger acknowledged that several other people have also been killed by DHS agents. According to The Trace, a news site that focuses on gun violence, 9 people have been killed by immigration agents since President Trump took office again last year. Meg Anderson, NPR News.

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1: Good morning. It is 7:19 on Friday, October 2nd. You're listening to Morning Edition on MPB Think Radio. I'm joined now by Desiree Frazier. Good morning, Desiree.
2: Good morning, Adam. How you doing?
1: Good. It's Friday.
2: Yes, it is.
1: Finally Friday. We made it through another week.
2: Well, it was a short one for me. I did have some days off this week, but I'm not going to complain because I'll be into the rhythm next week. So.
1: That's always the thing about when you come back from vacation, you have to get back into the rhythm.
2: That is
1: of everything. You know, you've been kind of relaxing, and now you got to get back into work mode.
2: And on this shift, right?
1: That's right,
2: you
1: exactly.
2: Get used to getting up. I get up at 2:15.
1: Ooh, at 3 a.m. the alarm clock for me, and people ask me all the time how you do it. I don't think you ever get used to it. You just learn how to deal with it.
2: Yeah.
1: You know?
2: I think you're right. But my body will get tired around 5 o'clock.
1: Your body is still in that rhythm.
2: Yes.
1: Absolutely.
2: Yes.
1: Absolutely.
2: So well, what's the weather forecast going to be like for us today into the weekend?
1: Well, we have some rain moving in. We need the rainfall, but hopefully it won't ruin too many plans this weekend. But we do need the rain around here. A mixture of sunshine and clouds for today. Temperatures are going to be in the 80s north, 90s central south, and along the coast. Some highs around the region today. Grenada 91, Jackson 93, Pascagoula 85. Hey, coming up at 11 a.m., after Felder Rushing in the Gestalt Gardener is Southern Remedy for Women. 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That's Southern Remedy for Women with Dr. Jasmine Kinsey today at 11 on MPB Think Radio.
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5: It's Morning Edition from NPR News. I'm Michelle Martin.
0: And I'm Steve Inskeep. Brazilians vote for president this weekend. The polling shows it's close, and the ballot looks familiar. On one side is veteran leftist president Luiz Inácio Lula da Silva. On the other side is a Bolsonaro again. This time it is Flávio Bolsonaro, the son of Lula's political rival, Jair Bolsonaro, the former president who's not available because he's in prison for a coup plot. NPR's Carrie Kahn is in Rio de Janeiro. Hi there, Carrie.
6: Hi, Steve.
0: Okay, so this is not a repeat. It's like another episode in the series. How's it playing out?
6: It feels very much the same. You know, you have the leftist versus a staunch conservative in South America's largest democracy and economy with a lot at stake. But the mood this time, Steve, it's just very different. There isn't as much excitement like 4 years ago, partly because Lula is now the incumbent and his fierce rival, Jair Bolsonaro, as you said, is in prison and barred from any participation. You know, his son, Flávio, looks like his dad, but he's not nearly as charismatic, nor is he as bombastic. Here's Flávio talking at his opening campaign rally on Rio's Copacabana Beach.
7: Mas é difícil comparar o filho do Pelé com o Pelé.
6: He's saying he gets how difficult it is when one tries to compare the son of Pelé to the actual Pelé. And, you know, of course, he's referring to the Brazilian soccer king. But he said with total humility, he's assuming the mission that his father passed to him. And that's not sat well with many Brazilians in the conservative movement here. Flávio struggled to consolidate the Bolsonaro base. He's had a hard time finding and securing a running mate. And he's had public feuds with his stepmother, who is very popular among Brazil's influential evangelicals.
0: How interesting. Okay, so if the latest Bolsonaro is not doing so well, what about the latest version of Lula?
6: That's much different now, too. He's 80. And this, if he won, this would be his fourth non-consecutive presidential term. He's having to defend a not-so-great economy. Personal and public debt is high. People on the left were also hopeful maybe a new younger generation of leaders would come up. But Lula insists he's the best candidate to beat back a far-right takeover of Brazil, as he puts it right now. Here he is at a rally I went to in Rio. And Lula even says, you know, I may not be the best candidate, but I'm the only one you've got, so go with me. And then quickly pivots to rile up his base, warning of President Trump's threats against Brazil.
8: O Trump dizer para nós o que fazer? Ah, para explorar os nossos minérios e as nossas terras raras? Não vai.
6: He says, we haven't fought so hard for our independence for Trump to come and tell us what to do, take our minerals and rare earths. It's not happening. He says that to great applause.
0: Is American influence a big issue for voters?
6: No, I would say topping the list now is not Trump, nor his sanctions or high tariffs against Brazil. Voters are most worried here about crime and corruption. And Lula has struggled to find a resonating message. Bolsonaro is calling for get tough on crime messages that voters overwhelmingly want throughout Latin America. You know, the last seven presidential elections in Latin America have gone to conservative or far-right candidates, all pledging closer alignment with President Trump's stronger dominance in the region.

0: you had to go over budget.
1: Or to stay within budget?
0: Exactly. Okay. And so Arthur Mitchell Kennedy then said, you know, the next ballet, young man, is going to be lights and tights, lights and tights. That's all you get. And so I went to him and I said, you know, Miss Mitchell, I'm really thinking about doing something to James Brown and Aretha Franklin. It's the music I grew up with, music I'm comfortable with. The Dancer Harlem had a history, you know, of dancing to popular music. But the most wonderful part of that was that he was like, oh, okay, hold on. He picks up his phone, he dials, and he says, hi, Aretha, I have a young man here that wants to use your music for a ballet. Great, thank you. She hangs up. And then he dials up James Brown and is like, hi, James, it's Arthur. You know, so we were able to get the music rights. And it was my first hit, to be perfectly honest.
1: That's hilarious.
0: And it was great for me, though, because it also was a great combination, again, of my ballet side and my culture.
1: Also, excuse me, calling up Aretha Franklin and James Brown.
0: Exactly, yes. Yes,
1: you're
0: it
1: like,
0: was amazing.
1: Wait, what?
0: Mm-hmm.
1: You were nice enough to let us sit in on a rehearsal.
0: Mm-hmm.
1: And you referenced Arthur Mitchell and some of the feedback that you were giving the dancers.
0: You know why it was good? You weren't trying to get it over the top of your head. You were allowing it to be, right. Miss Mitchell always said that you have to be a little this way. Because we're built a little that way.
1: And what kind of a subtle reference to the fact that, you know, a lot of African Americans sometimes have... different body types than have been traditionally featured in ballet. How much of Arthur Mitchell's understanding of how the body should move fits into your vision for the company?
0: Oh, Arthur Mitchell redesigned the archetype of the ballerina. Even said that actually he realized that the archetype that had been in existence was something that was frail, soft, demure. And Arthur Mitchell grew up with women that were very, very powerful. And so he created a space where when you look around, you see people that look like you in an endeavor that heretofore people thought that Black people could not participate in, which was ballet.
1: And what is keeping you connected to this particular company? I mean, at this stage, you've been a principal dancer.
0: Yeah,
1: you've been a choreographer. You've choreographed works for major companies all around the world.
0: Yeah.
1: you could be a resident choreographer anywhere.
0: You know,
1: what keeps you going and committed to this?
0: What keeps me going is passing the torch, you know, the information, because we're vast. We're not just a ballet organization. We're an American organization. You know, we are a Black American organization. We hold so much culture within our organization, within our dancer body. You know, they learn something new every day.
1: Robert Garland, the artistic director of Dance Theater of Harlem, which is on tour now. Robert Garland, thank you so much.
0: Thank you, Michelle.
1: This is NPR News.
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4: Here's your MPB weather forecast. Well, happy October, everyone. It's definitely a warm start to the day as we're walking out of the doors in mid to upper 60s across a majority of the Magnolia State, but a low 70s are popping up here nor there in mid 60s for you guys along the coastline. Now, most will continue to stay dry, but we'll see a few spotty and isolated showers throughout our afternoon and evening hours ahead, with temperatures warming up towards pretty much the low to mid 90s as these warm temperatures continue before more prominent rainfall later on this weekend. For Mississippi Live and MPB, I'm meteorologist Caleb Edelblut.
5: Live from NPR News in Washington, I'm Dave Mattingly. Hiring in the U.S. slowed in September. The Labor Department says employers added 29,000 jobs during the month, fewer than economists were expecting. NPR's Scott Horsley says the nation's unemployment rate inched higher to 4.2%.
6: Hiring in September was weaker than forecasters had expected, and job gains for July and August were revised downward. Restaurants and retailers continue to add jobs in September, but at a lackluster pace. Financial services and government both cut jobs during the month. The unemployment rate rose slightly in September as several hundred thousand people joined the workforce, but the jobless rate is still low by historical standards. Average wages were up 3% from a year ago. That's a smaller annual gain than the previous month and probably not enough to keep pace with rising prices. Workers' buying power has been eroded.

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1: Good morning. It's 8:42 on this finally Friday morning, October 2nd. This is Morning Edition on MPB Think Radio. I'm Adam McWilliams. Currently 79 for Clarksdale, 75 in Jackson, 78 for Gulfport. Nice sunny start to the day across the state. Sun and clouds with scattered showers and a few thunderstorms later on this afternoon. Highs will be in the 80s in North Mississippi, 90s Central and South. Hey, starting Sunday, it's America's largest classic car festival on the Mississippi Gulf Coast. It's Cruising the Coast. The week-long celebration of classic and vintage cars draws thousands of vehicles and enthusiasts from across the country. And if you're heading down on Sunday and you have a convertible, here's some advice. Keep the top up. Yeah, heavy rains in the forecast along the Gulf Coast on your Sunday. But hey, it's a week-long event. It shouldn't rain the whole week, but it'll bring more than 10,000 vintage vehicles for that scenic cruise, that 30-mile stretch along the Beachside Highway, Highway 90, Beach Boulevard, stopping in Bay St. Louis, Biloxi, D'Iberville, Gulfport, past Christiane, Ocean Springs, and Pascagoula. Of course, Cruising the Coast starts this Sunday and runs all the way through next Sunday, October the 11th. So for you car enthusiasts, it's going to be a good time down on the Gulf Coast. 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
2: 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And, you know, you leave out of the Atlantic, go through the Panama Canal down into the Pacific, and that water is just as smooth as the top of this table.
3: 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The humanities are for everyone.
0: Good morning, I'm Michelle Martin. Mike Tomlin was the Super Bowl winning head coach of the Pittsburgh Steelers for almost two decades. It turns out he had another job, Minecraft architect. Tomlin first discovered the game 12 years ago when his kids couldn't stop playing it. They started building a city together. As his kids grew, they played the game less, but he kept with it. He launched a YouTube channel this week showing off what has become a sprawling metropolis, including, quote, an appropriate number of public restrooms. It's Morning Edition.
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1: Good morning. It's 8:45 on Friday, October 2nd. Tomorrow, you can step back in time to the days of colonial Mississippi. I spoke with the Mississippi Department of Archives and History about this event coming up tomorrow. I'm joined now by Caleb Ellison with the Mississippi Department of Archives and History. Good morning, Caleb.
5: Morning.
1: So tell us about this event going on at the Old Capitol on Saturday, Journey to Colonial Mississippi.
5: Yes. So it's going to be a free event, family friendly and a program for history buffs as well. We're going to have a lot of activities going on today or on that day. Primarily, the big pull will be the Atlantic Historic Dance Group, who will be coming on all the way from Atlanta to demonstrate period appropriate dances. But there'll be many other things happening as well.
1: So I read something about Marquis de Lafayette is going to be there. What is his significance in colonial Mississippi?
5: Yes. So Marquis de Lafayette was a big figure during the American Revolution. He helped fund a lot of the armies and the military there. But his key involvement in Mississippi is after the war. He made the decision to travel throughout the United States, the existing United States at that time, and just see what was out there. So we, during our program, we are going to primarily focus on his life and then everything leading up to his visit to Mississippi. So that'll be his draw.
1: You know, and I don't think a lot of people realize, Caleb, how important colonial Mississippi was to American expansion. Can you talk a little bit about that?
5: the American Revolution was big for expansion. Natchez, which is the city that was on the territorial divide at the time, was big for trade for the colonies, but it also had a diverse array of opinions. We had people who were pro-British, pro-America, or pro-colonists, and all in between. And so it was just a time for trade, and it was a time for discussing ideas, and it was time for action. There were people that were in Natchez who were very involved in the American Revolutionary War. And they left their home and went to go see it, and went to go fight for it. So it had a large diverse array of people in Natchez.
1: So Natchez was really kind of a melting pot of a lot of different cultures back then, wasn't it?
5: Yes. At the time, its history eventually became one for primarily slave trade, and it had been that way when it was founded. But at the time, it was on the territorial line. Many people were going in and out of Natchez to trade and to explore this place. So it was an exciting time, and we want to talk about that during this program. We want people to see how different Natchez was during this time compared to the other times in history.
1: So, that leads me to my next question. So what can people expect when they attend this event on Saturday?
5: So the first thing you'll probably notice is that we're going to have activities in the rotunda of the Old Capitol Museum. The Old Capitol Museum is a really beautiful building, so that's just going to be an eye-opener and a shocker for people to come in if they've never been before. But inside we'll have the dance group, we'll have lectures by the Marquis in the House Chamber, we'll have activities and games that are period appropriate. Well, people dressed up, so be prepared to see people dressed up in colonial attire.
1: All right, so give us just all the details. What time is it? Where is it? And if there's any admission or anything like that.
5: Yeah, so it'll be Saturday, October 3rd from 9 a.m. to 4 p.m. And it's free. No money required to come in. Come on over.
1: You can't beat free. That's right. All right.
5: That's right.
1: Caleb Ellison with the Department of Archives and History. Thank you so much for taking time with us, Caleb.
5: Of course. Thank you so much.
1: All right. And again, that is Saturday at the Old Capitol Museum there in downtown Jackson. Forecast for today, mixture of sunshine and clouds with scattered showers and a few thunderstorms. Highs once again are going to be in the 80s, north, 90s, central and south. We'll take a look at some temperatures across the state today. Tupelo 91, Greenville 91, Jackson 93, Meridian 91, Natchez 92, Hattiesburg 91, along the coast, Pascagoula and Pasquistian both in the mid 80s. 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
10: And I'm Michelle Martin. Good morning. Since the 2024 presidential election, there has been a surge in Democratic voter turnout, especially among Black voters in the South. NPR's Stephen Feller joins us to talk about how that increased turnout could shape key races next month. Good morning, Stephen.
11: Good morning.
10: So why is turnout higher?
11: You know, part of it is about opposition to President Trump and his agenda, but there's also a Supreme Court decision that weakened part of the Voting Rights Act. Before that ruling, over the last year and a half, we did already see a notable increase in people voting for Democrats and Black voters showing up in elections in particular. Then the court ruled in Louisiana versus Calais, which made it harder to prove that race is a factor in gerrymandering. That led to new maps in southern states like Florida and Tennessee, and failed efforts in Georgia and South Carolina. All of that turbocharged those voters' motivations. Ashley Kennedy Shelton, the founder of the Louisiana-based Power Coalition for Equity and Justice, they do nonpartisan civic engagement work, she said it definitely contributed to huge black turnout in that state when there was a primary just a few weeks later, and called it, quote, personal for black voters.
12: Everybody's spending more money on their electricity bills, their gas bills, their food bills. I mean, all of these different things are really personally impacting voters. And I think that, you know, for all the folks that used to say, I don't do politics, I think they realize that politics is absolutely doing them and they have to get involved. And we're seeing that increased involvement.
11: I mean, digging into the data elsewhere, you saw big turnout from black voters and increased Democratic primary support in places like South Carolina, Mississippi, Georgia, Alabama.
10: So it's twofold. People are offended that they feel that there was an effort to kind of disenfranchise them, but also the basics, like how much things cost.
11: It's not just redistricting changes. You're right. I mean, Marcus Bass, I talked to him. He's the executive director of the North Carolina Black Alliance. He said he's also seeing signs of increased black turnout there from folks who basically say, look, nothing feels great right now.
13: I think more and more we are finding across the state disaffected voters, individuals that feel that the political process has not improved their quality of life.
11: In North Carolina, there's a big state Supreme Court race, along with several U.S. House races that could change hands, including one explicitly targeted by Republicans through gerrymandering.
10: So it's a both-and situation. Increased black turnout as kind of a reaction to what people see as an effort to limit their involvement. But these political maps, and so as you said, you know, people are understanding that there's the politics affects their lives, but also these political maps that effectively limit black voting power in some of these states. So what do we think is the net result?
11: You know, both people I spoke with told me you can't gerrymander a statewide race, and strategists I've spoken with point to places like the Georgia and Florida governor's races and a number of U.S. Senate races where increased black voter participation can make a difference in this very Democrat-friendly political environment. North Carolina, for example, has one of the largest raw number of black voters, Bass points out.
13: So when we think about the Senate race and this pendulum shift that is happening nationally, there's a good chance that there are a lot of other races down ballot and a lot of other races across the South that are going to be more competitive than what was initially thought.
11: There's been a lot of attention on Congress majorities running through the Midwest, but, you know, the South's got something to say, too.
10: That is NPR Stephen Feller in Atlanta. Thank you, Stephen.
11: Thank you.
14: The cost of diesel is near all-time highs, about $6.40 a gallon on average. Now, when fuel prices go up, some people cut back on driving, but that is not an option for school bus drivers. Ray Solomon of Colorado Public Radio reports.
15: Twice a day, every day, school buses across the country are dispatched to bring kids to and from the schoolyard. About 9 out of 10 run on diesel fuel, like this one. In Jefferson County, Colorado, School District Transportation Director Nathan Reimer says the fleet is big.
16: We are, 393, I believe, so just shy of 400 buses.
15: They cruise through the suburbs, rumble up foothills, and wind along mountain roads, covering more than 20,000 miles a day and burning up a lot of diesel. And this year, diesel prices have spiked.
16: The spend we're doing this year is staggeringly higher than even last year.
15: That dramatic price jump is hitting school districts where it hurts, right in the transportation budget.
16: So we have started talking about, are there ways to kind of make our routes a little smarter if this continues on?
15: It's the same situation in school districts across the country, according to Peter Manella with the National Association of Pupil Transportation, and it's becoming a funding crisis.
17: They have to look at, do we take the team to the football game or do we let mom and dad do that? Do we have field trips to museums?
15: Reimer, with the Jefferson County District, hopes it doesn't come to that.
16: I didn't budget for a war in Iran to affect my diesel prices the way it did.
15: I mean, nobody can budget for an unforeseen war in Iran. But a tiny handful of school districts are better prepared for this moment.
18: Hello, kiddos. Hello.
15: In Boulder, Colorado, hello. Bus driver Jill Sellers takes kids to and from school in an electric bus.
18: Hello, hello, hello.
19: Hello.
18: Hello. How are you?
19: Good.
15: Sellers has been driving this bus, named Evie. What else? Since 2020.
20: It's quiet, and it has a lot of power.
15: It also, notably, does not run on diesel. And most school buses in Boulder don't either.
2: Our cost for diesel fuel expenditure so far this year is 12% down from where it was last year. I know, it's surprising.
15: That's David Self, the district's assistant transportation director, who says their buses run mostly on propane and unleaded fuel, with some electric buses in the mix too.
2: It is really diversified. It's something that we continue to work on.
15: It's a mix of fuel types they started building up about a decade ago. Not because of high diesel costs, but because the local community made a big climate push to cut carbon emissions. Insulation from runaway diesel prices turns out to be a side benefit.
2: We're far in front of the curve, so to speak, and we just need to stay that way.
15: Of course, for most districts, changing up the school bus fleet is hardly a solution to today's diesel crisis. After all, you can't just snap your fingers and put a new propane or e-bus on the road. And they're still a lot more expensive than your standard diesel. Boulder, like most districts that already have these buses on the road, got federal help. The 2021 infrastructure law set aside $5 billion for cleaner school buses. The Trump administration says it is reviewing that effort, calling it, quote, a disaster of wasteful spending.
21: Josh, are you in the last one?
15: For NPR News, I'm Ray Solomon on the bus in Boulder, Colorado.
18: Bye, Ben. Bye, forever. Bye, Andy. Bye, Lucy. Bye, Jane.
14: It's Morning Edition from NPR News. Our theme music is inspired by B.J. Lederman. I'm Steve Inskeep.
10: And I'm Michelle Martin.
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23: Here's your MPB weather forecast. Well, happy Friday morning, everyone. I hope you guys are having a great start to the day. We've started off warm with temperatures in the low 60s across the majority of the state with a few upper 60s in the mix. Rain chances will become the focus point of the forecast as we head further into the weekend ahead. We are going to start to see those rain chances return later this afternoon and evening for the northern and southern portions of the state. But again, it's not going to be a washout all day long. Temperatures will reach the upper 80s, low 90s, and it'll be another warm one for those that don't get rainfall. For Mississippi Live and MPB, I'm meteorologist Caleb Edelblut.

0: Good morning, good morning. Ain't it a great morning outside? I mean, it is beautiful, almost a little bit cool. It'll get here soon enough. It's going to be hot this weekend and dry again, but that's okay. For the next hour or two, we're going to be talking about gardening. I know you got stuff going on. I know there's some stuff you wish you hadn't done or want to try again or maybe try something new, but if you've got questions about your yard, your lawn, your flowers, your vegetables, your planting garlic or making a water garden, anything related to gardening, indoors or out, bugs and blights included, we're going to be talking about that. I'm horticulturist Felder Rushing, my awesome producer Java Chapman, and all the folks at Mississippi Public Broadcasting. We welcome you. It's a garden party. It's wide open, folks. We're going to take a little bit of time for the news and come back, and ladies and gentlemen, we're going to get dirty.
1: Live from NPR News in Washington, I'm Corva Coleman. New York Governor Kathy Hochul says she has signed an executive order naming New York Attorney General Letitia James as a special prosecutor. James is going to investigate a reported case of a gang rape at Cornell University in 2024. Hochul says the university police did not turn over all the information about the case, and the local district attorney did not completely examine the facts of the case of what the woman reported.
2: She spoke to the police. She sat for hours and told them exactly what happened to her. And according to new reports, she could not have been clearer that she was 100% confident that she had been raped. Yet, shockingly, those words never made it into the account that the Cornell police sent to prosecutors.
1: Attorney General Letitia James says it will take time to examine the facts. She says she will bring criminal prosecutions if the evidence demands it. Stocks opened higher this morning after the Labor Department delivered a weaker-than-expected jobs report. NPR's Scott Horsley tells us the Dow Jones Industrial Average jumped about 260 points in early trading.
3: U.S. employers added just 29,000 jobs last month, far fewer than forecasters had predicted. Factories and construction companies added workers in September, but government and financial services cut jobs. Employment gains for July and August were also revised lower, and the unemployment rate inched up to 4.2%. Investors think the lackluster jobs report makes it less likely the Federal Reserve will raise interest rates later this month. The Fed raised its benchmark rate by a quarter point in September in an effort to curb stubborn inflation. Average wages in September were up just 3% from a year ago. That's probably not enough to offset rising prices, so workers' paychecks won't stretch as far as they used to. Scott Horsley, NPR News, Washington.
1: Ever since the 2024 presidential election, there has been a surge in Democratic voter turnout. That's been especially true among black voters in the U.S. South. As NPR Stephen Fowler reports, voting groups expect that to continue this November.
4: A lot of the turbocharged turnout is driven by opposition to President Trump's agenda. The U.S. Supreme Court's decision this year that made it harder to prove race is a factor in the crafting of new partisan congressional districts has also been a motivating factor, too. Marcus Bass with the North Carolina Black Alliance.
5: I think more and more we are finding across the state disaffected voters, individuals that feel that the political process has not improved their quality of life.
4: Strategists say increased black turnout in the South could make a key difference in several governor and U.S. Senate races across the region. Stephen Fowler, NPR News, Atlanta.
1: On Wall Street, the Dow is now up more than 280 points. 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
7: For Friday, October 2nd, this is MPB News. I'm Desiree Frazier. Advocates for families in two legal cases gathered in front of Mississippi Attorney General Lynn Fitch's office Thursday. They're calling for justice for Nolan Wells' case, the 18-year-old found dead off Horn Island in July. They're also speaking out about Cohen Wiley, the one-year-old fatally shot by police in Senatobia in June. Wiley's grandmother, Veronica Roberson, was there and says the family still hasn't heard from authorities. She's asking them to at least share footage of the incident.
8: I don't feel like they're going to do anything, but I pray that they do. Because if I shoot someone, I'm going to be arrested and I'm going to trial. But this man killed my grandbaby and he's on a paid leave and he at home with his family.
7: A grand jury didn't issue indictments in the Wells case. Findings in the Wiley case are on Fitch's desk. State lawmakers are hearing comments about redistricting at the final session Thursday. They'll decide if or how they may redraw voting lines before next year's elections. During the last public hearing, Connie Davis of Rankin County supports redistricting.
9: We are all equal under the law. The government must treat people as individuals and not racial categories.
7: Eric Howard of Vicksburg opposes that view. He thinks redistricting will hurt black voters.
10: There's no impartiality in redistricting. Redistricting confuses and creates division.
7: Thousands of voters have shared their comments at 8 public hearings. Lawmakers are also accepting comments by email. Lee County Sheriff's deputies arrest 2 men for selling kratom at their Oxford businesses, which is prohibited in the county. 54-year-old Michael Brown of Brown's Grocery and 60-year-old Iyad Fathi Ibrahim of County Line Store are charged with possession of kratom, a misdemeanor. This is MPB News. Expert gardener Felder Rushing joins us next.

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2: Okie dokie, folks. Welcome back. Horticulturist Felder Rushing, and we are talking about gardening. First weekend in October. Quite a few things going on this month, and if there's some things that you know that's going on that people need to know about, maybe some kind of event to visit, let us know. Give us a call. It's toll-free 1-877-MPB-RING. Good morning, Sir Java. How are you, sir?
3: Oh, man, breezing in here. How you doing this morning?
2: I'm doing good. I thought I was late, so you saw me coming huffing and puffing and jingling, jangling up the, you know, that's just the way I do it, I guess.
3: And for the people not in radio land, you got here 3 minutes before the start of the show.
2: I couldn't believe it.
3: That is super early.
2: That's okay. We're having a good time. And there's lots of stuff to be talking about all of a sudden. You know, I've been back for a little bit now, and I've been around the state, the country, lecturing and talking about gardening. And
3: where you been?
2: The latest one yesterday. I got in last night from northeastern Alabama.
3: Okay.
2: Yeah, way up there. I'm talking about in the mountains, and we're starting to see some fall color. So folks who are wondering, will it ever get cold here? Well, we got a little bit of tinge of fall colors in the foothills of the Appalachians. It'll be here soon enough. Most of the time, the color we're seeing right now, not fall color, it's dry.
3: Now, I'm glad you made that distinction, because I got a lot of brown stuff around the yard, and I was like, well, maybe it is that it's that time of year. And he's like, no, not yet.
2: No, it's all right. And I got plenty of stuff. When I say jingle and jangle, let me see if I can let folks who are not on live stream, you may not be hear this, but listen there. That's what it sounds like me running down the hall. I got a miniature bottle tree. It's a bunch of little blue bottles on a homemade welded bottle tree. It's about, a foot and a half tall, maybe?
3: Yeah, and that's just, this is kind of barbed wire? And...
2: Oh, yeah, I found some barbed wire. Yeah. Have you ever heard of a bower bird?
3: No.
2: We'll have a picture one later. There's a bird called a bower bird, Java, and the male makes the nest, and they make a real ornate nest. I mean, it looks like something that people would do. And then they go around and they collect shiny stuff, you know, pieces of glass and baubles and stuff, and they lay them out in a pattern in front of the nest to attract a mate.
3: And okay.
2: And with all my bottle trees and painted rocks and Mardi Gras bees and rusty barbed wire, you could say I'm the bower bird of horticulture. Not trying to attract a mate, don't get me wrong.
3: Yeah, we've done that part.
2: Yeah, I'm just trying to accessorize. But we got lots of stuff we can talk about. We've got 2 hours. And folks, if you're not on live stream, it's okay. We're going to, everything we show pictures of, we're going to describe also. But we got some tunes coming up. We've got some questions from y'all. We've got people who are listening on live stream who are sending in emails and questions. And if you want to check this out, go to YouTube and in the search box put Gestalt Gardener, or else just go to MPB, not just go, go to mpbonline.org and fiddle around till you find radio and then Gestalt Gardener. That's the best way I can describe it, Java.
3: Yeah, and if I could employ people to, go to YouTube and find Mississippi Public Broadcasting and just hit that little subscribe button.
2: Oh, you can do that. It takes it automatically.
3: So every time we go live or, you know, something new is posted, it'll be right there on your front YouTube page. Yeah,
2: there you go. Easy peasy. And by the way, you can listen/watch this anytime, 24/7. You know, 3 in the morning on Tuesday, you can't sleep. This will put you right to sleep, I guarantee you. So anyway, plenty of stuff to talk about, but we'd like to encourage folks to give us a call, because that's what we're here for, to talk with you about what's going on or not in your garden. So stick with us, folks. By the way, Java, there's a I came up with a new thing I hadn't heard before, a new phrase, and it describes me. What is it called? It's called silk blazing. Silk, S-I-L-K, silk blazing. Is when you walk through the woods and say,
3: sounds like an R&B group or something.
2: Silk waving, yeah, could be silk blazing. But I got this little stick. It's a piece of black bamboo. Got my little hair tie. It looks like a Harry Potter wand.
3: I was just about to say that.
2: It looks,
3: yeah,
2: just like. As a matter of fact, I resent that it looks like a Harry Potter wand, because it makes me look like I'm a Harry Potter fan. And I'm okay with Harry Potter. Don't get me wrong, but this is not a wand. This is something I use. It's a little stick. It's about a foot long, kind of pointed at one end, and I use it to when I'm taking pictures to help steady my camera, or to lift things up out of the way, or just to, you know, just to give me something to fiddle with all the time. But it's perfect for silk blazing. You could say that I am the conductor of the woods, waving my wand around. But all I'm doing is, when I walk down the trails, like I'm walking on the river walk at Pearl River here in Jackson, I walk with this held up in the sky like I've got a wand in the sky. But all it's doing is keeping the spider webs out of my face. Because this time of year, there's some big old spiders out there, and they put webs right across any open space. And you can imagine me. I squeal like my granddaughter if I get a spider web on me. But I walk through the woods with this wand in front of me held up. It's called silk blazing. I never heard that before. Waving my spider wand.
3: That's a good one. That's a good one. But I do have a question. I wonder which house you would be from from Harry Potter.
2: Oh, yeah, I can't even remember. The ones I can remember, I can't pronounce.
3: Like Gryffindor
2: and
3: Slytherin, Hufflepuff, Ravenclaw.
2: I'd really probably be Hufflepuff, because I'm a lot of puffery here. But anyway, if you take it a walk out in the woods, or maybe you got a cottage type garden, you go down and get the newspaper in the morning. Folks who still take the newspaper, get you a little stick and go out there and sell. Your neighbors are going to think you're creepy. I mean, when I walk down to the street, Java, I got long, raggedy hair. I have a bathrobe on, holding this silk. The neighbors think I'm nuts.
3: Well, I will say, it's better than getting surprised, because it happens every so often. It happened to me a couple of days ago, stepping out the back door onto the back patio, and it's just like, boom, spider web.
2: Yeah, well, and when that happens to me, I look like, if you're listening to this program and you're not from the South, you won't know what I'm talking about, but it's like having a conniption. Jumping and waving and slapping, it looked like I'm having a conniption fit. It's just trying to get that big spider out of my hair.
3: Well, I do want to say good morning to some of our early YouTubers. Margie, always checking in on this wonderful Friday morning, she calls it. We got Dean from Alexandria, Louisiana. Alan.
2: Pretty town.
3: From Virginia checking in. Cindy and Weston checking in from the land of Lincoln out there in Illinois.
2: Mm-hmm.
3: And he said, you would be Hufflepuff.
2: I'm going to have to look that one up. In my golden years, I've written so many gardening books, 30-something books. I've written or contributed 30-something garden books, but I've never done a fiction one. Well, except what I was talking about, some of the stuff I talk about doing in my garden, that's fiction.
3: Well, you know what's your next adventure. I'm going to go ahead and claim it for you. A children's book.
2: Hate to tell you this, but I've done two of them.
3: Oh, we have to do a new edition.
2: I did one for Better Homes and Gardens, their children's garden book. As a matter of fact, it won a national award. And I did one called Dig, Plant, Grow for the American Horticulture Society. It's the little things where, people who have kids or grandkids, these are little tips and pictures and things that people can do with their kids or grandkids that don't take – it's stuff you find around the house. I'll give you a classic example. Don't have a picture of this right now, but if kids going to have a little garden, they need to make a scarecrow, you know, an effigy out there. And the easiest way to do it, and grown-ups can do this too, is you get you a stick, an old broom handle, and a coat hanger, like a wire coat hanger, and straighten out the hook and tape it near the top, duct tape it to the top, so you got a stick with a coat hanger on the top, like a T, and then you drape any kind of long sleeve shirt or dress. It doesn't have to have feet or hands, just drape one of their used shirts or dresses over it. And then any kind of head, it could be made from a quart milk jug, it could be made from a soccer ball, anything like that, but any kind of head. But all it takes is a coat hanger, some duct tape, and a stick, and any kind of clothing, and you've got something that, and kids, if they do a quart milk jug, they can use Sharpies and all sorts of put crazy faces, and the handle becomes like a nose.
3: Yeah.
2: You slip it over the end.
3: Okay, and that's right on time. October, you got, you know, our arts and crafts coming up with the harvest and Halloween and stuff.
2: Yeah, and matter of fact, we probably ought to do a whole segment on this sometime with some pictures, but we don't use scarecrows this time of year. Scarecrows are out there to deter birds and stuff. This time of year, they're called harvest figures. You don't want to eat the straw man and stuff like that.
3: Yeah.
2: To celebrate the harvest, like corn shucks and all like that, but I've got some really, really... wrote a whole book on scarecrows. Did you know that, Java?
3: I think you may have mentioned it once or twice.
2: Whole book on scarecrows, and it was illustrated by my friend Chuck Gailey, who lives up in Madison. He and I were Boy Scouts together. He's an illustrator. But anyway, it's a lot of fun, harvest figures this time of year. And we got a lot of stuff to talk about, Java, but I want to start out by not just my stick. Where did I have this thing? Here we go. I don't know if we should do this now, but see if we can get the camera to zoom in on the back of my arm. If you're not here, folks, I've got what they call, and there's actually a word for it, it's called senile purpura. Senile purpura. And it translates to old man purple spot. I got purple spots on my arm from the garden the other day. I slipped down the hill and I just brushed my arm against a tree trunk and it made these purple bruises. And I mean, I look like an old man. Hang on, I am an old man. But it's from a lot of sun over the years and thin skin and all like that. And old folks will understand what purple spot means. It's a special kind of bruise. Well, I'm tired of it. I'm tired of the scratches. I'm tired of the bruises. I'm tired of not being pretty. So I went online, and let's see if we can get John C. to put up picture number one I sent. And folks, if you're not at home, if you're not seeing this, see if you put picture number six. Here we go. Those are sleeves. They're full arm sleeves. Look like a full arm tattoo from, just below the shoulder all the way down to the back of your hand. And these are slip-on gloves. They're called garden sleeves.
3: Garden sleeves. Yeah, I never heard.
2: There's all sorts of companies that have them. I ordered mine from a company that our friend Gary Bachman. Gary
3: okay.
2: Bachman was Extension Horticulturist, and he alerted me to these. But they you slip them on all the way up to the mid of your whatever this muscle thing is here, halfway up towards your shoulder, and it covers the back of your hand. Your fingers are free, but a garden sleeve, you can take Felco pruning shears, and they're made out of like Kevlar or something. I don't know, but they won't scratch. You won't bruise. You don't get pricks. You don't do any of that kind of. You can prune roses with bare arms if you have these garden sleeves on. I'm not selling them. Doesn't matter because there's a lot of places that have them, but it's a real cool thing, and I got one that's kind of a camouflage green.
3: No, yeah, for working in the garden. Now,
2: yeah.
3: You say you're not selling them, but we need to think about branding.
2: Yeah, some felter sleeves.
3: There you go, yeah.
2: Anyway, it's just a real practical thing. Again, Gary Bachman wore them all the time. I said, I'm never going to do that. Looks like I got full sleeve tattoos. But I'm just tired of the old man purple spot. So I'm a guy. Matter of fact, I've ordered. They should come in today. But I just want to throw that out. There's little things out there that make quality of gardening easier. Little quintessential things. They only do one thing, but they do it so well that you don't know how you garden without them. And my new garden sleeves, I'm looking forward to getting out there and tack. I think if I put on a glove, I could probably grab a wasp nest wearing these things.
3: Well, why would you do that?
2: I don't know. Anyway, there's plenty of stuff to talk about. We went from silk blazing to arm sleeves, and we're going to take a little break and come back and talk about more. Give us a call. We've got the lines wide open. It's toll-free, 1-877-MPB ring. Got a lot of stuff to talk about. My little miniature bottle tree is my plant of the week. But we're going to come back in just a minute, so stick with us, folks.
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0: picture that I'm going to put on Mississippi Gardening Facebook of a couple of things I want to talk about today, autumn-type things and things that you can do right now. But I want to start out by mentioning, just showing this thing. This is a cotton bowl. I picked it myself. I stole it from the Ag Museum. I've grown this before, but it's a type of cotton that instead of white bowls, they're brown. This looks like it's been cotton that's been soaked in coffee.
1: Mm.
0: Yeah, and the little bowls, you know, they're real furry. They've got little seeds in them. But this is a brown cotton. A lot of people don't realize cotton is from Egypt, from North Africa. And it comes in all different colors, mostly different kinds of brown. There's some green ones. It's kind of a light sort of pale lavender color. But the most commonly grown cotton for a long time was brown cotton. And then horticulturists and agronomists, plant breeders started coming up with how to breed it to be just white so you could dye it brown or dye it blue jeans color.
1: Yeah, that's what I was about to say, because all the cotton that I have, it was just white.
0: Yeah, well, you know, it's because it's easier to treat and then deal with. It's all uniform and all. But anyway, I got the Ag Museum. We had an outdoor festival. Well, it was a Wells Fest last weekend. And right by the old cotton gin, they've actually planted some different kinds of cotton, because school children, city folks may not know, it's a pretty plant. The flower looks just like a hibiscus. It is a hibiscus, a beautiful flower. And the bowls on this one are brown. It's just kind of a cool, it's an heirloom. Used to be it was illegal to grow brown cotton because they're afraid that bees would pollinate out in the fields and, you know, and it just gets in the, it disrupts all the production stuff.
1: Oh, wow.
0: But it's perfectly okay to grow ornamental cotton. It's a pretty plant, hibiscus, pretty flowers, just like okra. You can imagine okra and cotton grown side by side. They both got hibiscus flowers. Nice little garden combination. But this particular one's called brown cotton. You can go online and get seeds for it from several different. One of my favorite places is called Southern Exposure. Southern Exposure Seed Exchange, I think. Anyway, Southern Exposure, and they sell different kinds of brown cotton.
1: Okay.
0: Anyway, just one of those kind of things. And also, this is the time of year to plant some of the things that need to go in the wintertime, like poppies. I brought one of my things full of poppy seeds that a poppy pod, I guess.
1: I would say, is that technically a bulb?
0: No, this is this part of it that had a big flower on top of it. And
1: okay.
0: The flower fell off. This is like a seed pod. And by the way, don't tell anybody, but this is opium poppy. It's a real pretty plant. And it's legal to grow this kind of poppy as long as you don't have a field of it.
1: Oh, okay, yeah.
0: But it's a real pretty plant. It grows over the wintertime, blooms in the spring. It has to be the seeds are sown this time of year. You just sow them on the ground, and they come up, you know, October, November, early December, and then the next year they jump up and they bloom. So, but poppy is one of those things you need to sow seeds of in the fall. And we'll talk about another in just a little bit, but we're here to talk with other folks. And we're starting out in Natchez, talking to Lauren. Good morning, Lauren. How are you?
2: Good morning. I'm well, blessed, and hopefully well and blessed. How's that?
0: You're real Southern. That's how it sounds.
2: I caught the tail end of your conversation about the garden sleeves.
0: Yeah.
2: And

0: knockout roses that I have to trim back like once a year, and their thorns are just really strong.
1: Oh, yeah.
0: So I had to step it up from garden sleeves. I went to a local, and if it's okay to mention it, Harbor Freight, and they have sleeves just like a garden sleeve, except it's made out of Kevlar.
1: That's right. That's what this is made out of, the one I ordered.
0: Okay. Well, I didn't know, because I've seen the real thin ones that they have on the internet, and they're not going to do anything against a knockout rose. But like I say, I just caught the tail end of it. So, yeah, mine are at Harbor Freight. They were quite reasonable, and they work great.
1: They work. And it not only does it protect you, but it gives you more confidence.
0: Oh, yeah. Yeah.
1: Good.
0: Those things, they'll cheer you up if you're not careful.
1: Yeah. Well, I appreciate that. Thank you so much, Lauren. That's I'm just new to this, but I'm looking forward to it. Thank you for your call.
0: Okay. You have a blessed day.
1: Thank you, ma'am. How about that, Java?
2: There you go. You're not alone. You can go get them locally.
1: You know, Gary Bachman, he's been talking about them for years, and, you know, he wears them when he gives lectures because he's proud of them. And I'm thinking, but his are all flowery and all. I want them camouflage.
2: Yeah.
1: So nothing wrong with flowery. You know that. Anyway, let's slide back up to Jackson and see what's going on with Bill. Good morning, Bill. How are you, sir?
3: Good morning, Felder. I like that idea of that sleeve. If it's mosquito proof, I'm gonna get me a pair.
1: Well, they'll bite. And, they're gonna still bite your knuckles.
3: They may need to put those in the MPB store and raise a little money for public broadcasting.
1: You know that. You know, Java gave a big old rant about that
2: branding.
1: I bet we could do that. Yeah.
3: My question is about my wife and I plant a bunch of camellias. And I want a way, you know, camellias are gorgeous in the fall with the cinquas, throughout the winter with the japonicas.
1: Right.
3: But I want something to have some flower, some interest year-round. And I'm thinking about doing a circle around them, about a four-foot circle, and plant some small perennials that will bloom throughout the year.
1: Yeah.
3: Right now I've got some monkey grass. I'm hoping dianthus might handle a little semi-shade.
1: Mm-hmm.
3: I've got naked ladies coming up in the yard, and that'll give me something busting out in October, and then you get the foliage, you know, in the spring.
1: Yeah.
3: What are some ideas of some shade, semi-shade tolerant perennials that we could do that with?
1: That's a really good idea. And as a matter of fact, I showed a picture yesterday in my talk up in Alabama to the master gardeners about something my great-grandmother did. She grew camellias up in the Delta, and to one side of it, she had an old-fashioned nandina. I would plant a dwarf nandina like the one called a compacta. It's nice. It has a feathery effect. It's a good texture complement to the camellia, which is kind of a coarse dark green, and it has white flowers in the spring and it has red berries in the winter, which look really good against a camellia. But if you put one of those to one side, it'll do fine in light shade. And then out from that, she used some of these paper white narcissus. You know, they come up in late December, January, and they look so good, and then they die down. So that'll cover you for the winter with the berries and the dantina and the paper white narcissus. There's quite a few things that'll grow in the shade. There not going to be as many flower choices. What you may want to do is put you a nice little pot out there, not a tall pot, but one of the low, wide kind of pots, and then, you know, put you some seasonal color, like some caladiums and impatiens in there. You may have to water it a little bit, but if you put a pot full of stuff and paint the pot some kind of nice color, then or get a pretty colored pot, then that gives you a nice little scene all year, whether there's anything in the pot or not. You know, you could put bamboo sticks with green bottles on them, or blue bottles if you want to.
3: Right.
1: But as far as other things, I don't think that some of the dwarf daylilies will bloom as well in the shade. So
3: right.
1: You can put ferns. There's a fern called Southern Shield Fern. You see it around a lot of old houses. And it does really good. Again, it's not flowers, but it's a bright green, and it has that nice texture. So I would start with a compacta nandina, 3 or 4 feet out, you know, put it out towards the edge of your area, and then and striped monkey grass. You said you had liriope or monkey grass?
3: Right.
1: Is it the striped or the green kind?
3: It's not. It's the green.
1: Well, here's the thing with the striped monkey grass. A lot of people don't realize, I see this a lot in botanic gardens. You can take the striped monkey grass, which is, we think of as a low-growing thing, dig your dirt, loosen up the potting soil and put it all

0: you know, more than halfway out of the ground with dirt piled up to it, and it makes like a little shrub a foot tall with spikes of blue flowers in the summertime.
1: Right.
0: But plant it on the high side, and it makes like a little bush, and plant a group of maybe three of those over there. And then between the pot, the Nandina, and I forgot what I was just talking about, the plant I was just talking about. I'm drawing a total blank.
1: The fern.
0: You know, then you got some different shades of green, some different shapes and textures, and that alone will look good. And you can get around to, and you know, you spend a little time wandering around North Jackson, older parts of town, and just look in people's yards at what's growing in the shade. You will see some cool stuff, and that'll give you some ideas.
1: It doesn't have to bloom constantly. It just needs to keep the mowers and the weed eaters off the camellias.
0: Yeah, well, the way you do that, when you make your bed, make a distinct edge. Cut straight down on the lawn side and then slope it back up towards the camellia. A nice, crisp, clean cut. It really stands out. Then you can mulch, and the mulch will stay in place. You can mow right up to the edge. And that alone will look good, that nice little distinct edge and mulch area. It'll stand along, and you could put a bottle tree out there.
1: May do that. I've got a few of them, but these are some areas away. We're doing some planting them at the library in Clinton and down in Smith Park, and hopefully in Greenwood Cemetery.
0: Yeah,
1: and there are a lot of people that see them, and I want them to have something year round, not just in the winter when they're showing out.
0: Yeah, well, you can't go wrong with you know, of course the ferns won't take the sun, but a lot of people don't like Nandina because it's invasive, it spreads, and all like that. But it's been grown in the South for 175 years.
1: It's a beautiful berry on for Christmas.
0: And it's a good foliage, you know. And there's one that's called Flirt, F-L-I-R-T, that only gets about a foot, 15 inches tall, and it turns brilliant red in the wintertime, sun or shade.
1: I'll have to look for that. Interesting to hear about your North Mississippi talk. That was actually my sister up there. With that group, so
0: North Alabama.
1: North Alabama.
0: Well, she was at my talk.
1: Yes.
0: Whew. I hope she didn't tell you some of the stuff I said. Anyway, appreciate your call, Bill, and I'll be glad. I'd be glad to kick around some ideas. I've done quite a few public little small what we call pocket gardens. I'd be real glad to kick some ideas around.
1: I'll get back with you.
0: All righty, Bill.
1: Thank
0: appreciate
1: you,
0: man.
1: Bye.
0: All right, let's slide. Let's stay in Jackson. Talk with Georgia about ryegrass. Good morning, Georgia. Hello. Yes, ma'am. You're on the air. What can we help you with?
2: Well, I was wanting to know if it was time to plant. And secondly, I have a half a bag from last year that I didn't plant. Can I plant that this year?
0: You're talking about ryegrass?
2: Ryegrass.
0: Yeah, October, November is when we think about putting it out. If you throw the seed out there, it's not going to sprout till it gets a little moisture. So, you know, you may need to just wet the seeds down. You don't have to water them. Just wet them down, you know, just splash some water out there. If you do that every day or two till it sprouts, it'll do just fine.
2: Okay. Thank you.
0: All right. Appreciate it.
3: Simple enough right there.
0: Yeah. You know, Java, there's a whole lot of folks who want to oversee their lawn with ryegrass. It's pretty, but three things. First of all, it's got to be mowed. Got to be mowed, so I'm just throwing that out there. Second of all, it needs to be fertilized to be nice and healthy and green. So those two things. The bad part about it, the third thing is the ryegrass that's a little bit high and the fertilizer are bad for your summer lawn. A lot of people oversee their lawns. They've been doing it for years. But I'm the one who comes back in August or September. I wonder why their lawn is thin, because they got the new growth of the lawn got shaded out in late March and April, and the fertilizer is really, really bad on southern grasses in the fall or the winter. So if you want to overseed with ryegrass, just keep in mind it's pretty, got to be fertilized, got to be mowed, and it does damage the lawn. Just want to throw that out. Doesn't matter to me what you do. But matter of fact, I thought about getting some ryegrass seed and on the hillside out on the interstate, write some. I could put MPB. I could do MPB and write, because they'll come looking for you, not me.
3: That's what I'm about to say. Please don't implicate us in your wrongdoings.
0: Guerrilla gardening.
3: Faldo, let's go to our cheesy tune break, man. You sent us two. What were we doing first?
0: Well, let's do the one. I don't know if you've heard of this. It's an old Al Hurt song from the 60s called Java.
3: I have not, and I'm curious to see what's going to happen.
0: As soon as you hear it, you've heard it before.
3: Okay.
0: And we're not going to play the whole thing, but this is I heard it yesterday on the radio. I'm thinking, Java, of course. And I haven't heard this song probably since the 60s, but it's a cool one. I'm horticulturist Faldo Rushing. Java, John C., Abram, all our live stream producers, all the folks in MPB, we're glad you joined us. I got plenty of stuff to talk about, but I'm here for you. MPB puts us together to talk about gardening in Mississippi. Take a real quick break. This tune is Java by Al Hurt. We'll be back with more of the Gestalt Gardener here on MPB right after this.

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0: All right, folks, welcome back. Horticulture Fell Rushing. Say, Java, you've never heard that tune, huh?
1: No, I have not heard that one.
0: This was back in the days when Herb Albert and bands like that, sort of a pop stuff.
1: Yeah. No, it sounds good, though.
0: Yeah, you've heard of Herb Albert, though.
1: Oh, yeah come
0: well,
1: on.
0: Yeah. Well, and there's several other groups that did that, but I just thought that was a lot of fun. The folks I stay with in Alabama, we were talking about their garden. They got a really, really nice garden. I'm going to show a couple of pictures in a minute. But she was talking about fire blight on her pear tree. Fire blight is a bacteria that spread from wild pears to apples and pears. And it looks like the ends of the branches have been burned back. And you can control it for the whole year by spraying a bactericide, which is perfectly safe while the tree's in bloom. But she said, no. It's not that kind of fire blight. She said, my husband built a burn pile too close to the pear tree. He says she burned half of the pear up. But it got me thinking about alternative herbicides without using chemicals, you know, different ways, you know. And I'm not just talking about pulling stuff up or cutting it back or that kind of thing. But let's see if we can put up picture number 14, see if they're awake back there. Picture number 14, this is a mechanical, picture number 14. Oh, but the second one, I have two pictures, 14.
1: No, they catch you, man.
0: Here we go. That's a water guard. Here we go. This is a good way to kill a plant, young trees, shrubs, whatever. And I thought of the guy in his camellia, keeping a lawnmower. This is called lawnmower blight or weed eater blight, string trimmer blight. That's a good way to kill plants mechanically by just girdling them with a knife or a string trimmer, whatever. Everything above, it can't send food back down to the roots because it's girdled, and the roots die, and then the top dies.
1: This recently happened to you.
0: Yeah, well, to my daughter-in-law.
1: Yeah.
0: And it was good. But anyway, this is, we just thought of all day. And one of the classic ways, if you want to kill the lawn without using herbicide, mow low.
1: Because you always say mow high
0: because cutting low. Anyway, just non-chemical herbicide, mechanical herbicide designed chopping and pulling and hoeing. By the way, you can also do it with a car if you want to. But, you know, you're going to get there's consequences there. We don't have any calls right now, do we?
1: No, no calls, but I do have an email if you want to get to it.
0: Sure.
1: Okay, this is titled Growing Shamrocks. It's like a title of a book or something. Growing Shamrocks in Oxford, Mississippi. Felder, hope all is well. I'm attempting to grow shamrock clover in my house in Oxford. I bought this kit that comes with three little aluminum tubes packed with peat moss and the shamrock seeds. The instructions read to wrap the tubes in saran wrap water, let them sit for 3 weeks. Follow the instructions, but our clover are already just after a week sprouting. Oh, okay. Yeah. In any case, what to do now? It seems shamrock is a bit delicate. I'm not sure. How do I transplant them to stay in the house once all the seeds have sprouted?
0: That's a good question. Actually, there's a lot to unpack there. Mm-hmm. But first of all, shamrock is just clover. It's a type of clover. It's got four leaves. And it grows outside perfectly well. It grows in a flower bed. I've got three kinds. I've got the regular green shamrock. I've got one that's deep burgundy leaves. I mean, they're almost black. They're burgundy. Pretty little spikes of white flowers in there. And then there's one that is bigger, top of a coffee cup. Okay. That's green and it's got a burgundy, pattern in it. Four leaf clover. All of these are perfectly hardy outdoors. They die down in the winter, but they come back. But I grow shamrock outside in a well-drained soil. They don't get full sun, but not in heavy, heavy shade. So, you know, you can put it outside if you want to. You got three tubes, right? So let's practice with some of them. But as far as going in a container, as soon as they sprout, I would put them out where they get some real light because clover seedlings come up real fast and they get very, very leggy if they don't have some sunshine. So put it out where it gets maybe some morning sun, keep it moist. And when they get big enough to have two or three shamrock-looking leaves, you know, when they really start looking like it, you can transplant them to the garden or you can put them in pots. But keep in mind, indoors, they still need bright light. So put it in like a south or west-facing window. And most important, make sure that it doesn't have a heater or air conditioner vent blowing right on it, because a lot of plants can't take the low humidity of indoors. So they need bright light and they need a little humidity. So if, you know, maybe if you got another potted plant, you could set the pot of these on top like a little ground cover in another potted plant. The main thing is needs some light and it needs moisture, but it also needs humidity. Other than that, you know, it's not hard to grow. Like I say, it grows outside if you want to put them out there.
1: Yeah, because like she said, after just a week, it's already something sprouting.
0: Yeah, yeah. Well, they're pretty plants. It's just a four-leaf clover. And one of mine, the purple kind, is that the dark burgundy one is actually spreading. And it comes up everywhere. But it's a pretty plant, so I leave it.
1: Okay.
0: Let me show a picture if I can. When I got back this last week, I had to do a little stuff out in the garden, and picture number two, if we can put it up. Folks, this is a little scene in my front yard, one of my front decks. Got a chair and, you know, a little table thing, but this is where I grow my collection of cacti and succulents. I got some out in the yard, but all these, the prickly pear cactus most people think of as real thorny, this is a smooth prickly pear. Doesn't have thorns on it. And I've got sedums, I've got little dwarf agaves, I've got this plant that's, you see my little bottle tree at the top. I've got some different kind of agaves, cascading sedums. Also have a plant some people call hen and chicks or ghost plant. It's sort of a gray foliage. All of these plants in this scene stayed out in that front yard in full sun from May until September with not a drop of water. And they love it. They love it. They grow in places that only get 10 inches of rain a year. But get this. All of these will also take winter time. You can leave them out all year. This little scene with the round leaves of the prickly pear, the spiky agaves, the cascading sedums, all of these stay out all year long. And I give them a little bit of fertilizer every 2 or 3 years. That's it. And every little piece of them will root. But I just got me a new one I brought in. We got to show this. And again, if you're not online, you can't really see this. But I got this. It's a euphorbia. See if we can get this thing right.
1: Euphorbia.
0: Here. Yeah. Euphorbia is basically when you say euphorbia, what makes them distinct is they have real milky sap. You can't really focus in it, but you pluck a leaf off and the sap is milky colored. And the most common euphorbia people know of is poinsettia.
1: Yeah,
0: poinsettia
1: okay.
0: is a euphorbia. And, you know, pluck it off, it got milky sap, kind of sticky stuff. There's a plant called crown of thorns. You know, so euphorbia is a real broad group of plants. They're succulents, though. They will go 2 months without a bit of water. See, so I this particular one, this is a tall, spiky thing. It's got long, skinny leaves that are green with a creamy yellow edge to a variegated. But it's a type of euphorbia, and this one is a new one I hadn't seen before, and it's called Ascot, I can't even read that, Ascot Rainbow. And it looks kind of rainbowy. But anyway, this is one of the euphorbias. I'm going to put it with the other plants. It'll stay out literally all year long. It's a pretty plant. We just don't think of these things because they're not what we traditionally have grown. But I'm real big on looking for plants that'll grow well without a whole bunch of care, that don't need me, that don't depend on me, that still look pretty. So I just want to throw out, I saw this at local garden centers. They can get it, but it's euphorbia called Ascot Rainbow. Is worth looking for,
1: and I can probably guess that's not the scientific name.
0: No, the scientific name is euphorbia.
1: Ascot Rainbow.
0: Yeah, because and I've got a little picture over here. When it gets more sunshine, the leaves are green with a creamy yellow variegation, but in the sunshine they turn purple.
1: Ah,
0: I mean,
1: okay.
0: not purple, kind of burgundy. I don't know how close you can get it. Crank
1: you
0: it.
1: You see that. a little bit.
0: Yeah, look at there. I'm gonna put it near my face. And see how pretty that is.
1: Ascot Rainbow.
0: Yeah. Anyway, it's the kind of thing where garden centers are trying new stuff, and this is the kind of plant for folks who like to have container gardens that don't need a bunch of care. Just want to throw that out. And we got a call from Madison from a guy named John. John, what's going on this morning?
2: Oh, not much, Elder. I'm afraid that cheesy tune of yours is going to become my weekend earworm.
0: I've had it going all night long.
2: yesterday, I planted a row each of Calling up collards, kale, and spinach.
0: Mm-hmm.
2: And I don't know if I hit the right time, but I also got, I bought some English peas that I've never had any luck growing, but I thought this year I'd try the variety that makes the pods instead of trying to get the actual peas.
0: Yeah.
2: And I'm wondering if I need to wait a while to plant those.
0: No, I'd go ahead and get them. Here's the thing with the English type peas. If you'll put them wrap them up in a paper towel and set it in a bowl and water it, wet it really good to where the paper towel is damp, and pour the extra water out. In other words, just roll them up in some really, really damp paper towel and then cover that with a plate or something. They will sprout in 2 days, the pre-sprouting. That way you go out and you put them exactly where you want them instead of putting a whole bunch out there and wonder which one's going to come up. There's going to be three of them in one hole and none, you know, skip some. But if you'll pre-sprout them and roll up, like, say, damp paper towel, they're so much easier. The trick with the English-type peas, they don't like hot, hot weather. They don't like freezing weather. So we have a little window in the fall and a little window in the spring. So if you plant them early enough in the late summer, early fall, they can make before it gets freeze. They take a frost before they get a freeze. Or if you plant them in the late winter, then they can take a light, you know, that late frost. They'll produce really well in the cool spring before they start burning up in the summer. So that's, you know, they need like 60, 70, 80 days to produce. And so you actually might be a little bit late on those. I'd give a few a try, but save some to plant next first part of March. But always pre-sprout them first. Did you plant those other things, the kale? Did you plant them from seed or set out transplants?
2: Seed.
0: Okay. On the beets, if you know where the beets are, if you get you a piece of wood, wet the area where the beets are and lay a piece of wood over them. They like to be cool and moist because a beet is not really a seed. It's a cluster of seeds, and they're a little slow to sprout. But if you'll wet that area down and just lay a board over where the beet seed are, and then after a few days, lift it up, and when it starts to sprout, you can get rid of the board. But that really helps the uniformity of the beets.
2: I didn't plant beets. I hate beets. I planted kale, spinach, collards.
0: Spinach. I'm sorry. And actually, it was spinach I'm talking about.
2: Okay.
0: You said the right thing. I heard the right thing, but I said the wrong thing.
2: Well, I'm glad you said that because I've not had any luck with spinach before, and this may be the reason. I may need to.
0: Yeah, those are a little clusterly. Yeah, just wet it down so the ground is moist and then cover it up. That'll keep it cool and moist, and then check it every few days.
2: All right, I'll do it. Thanks.
0: Appreciate that. You bet. Thanks for your call, John. It's funny how I hear stuff, and I hear it right, but it gets shifted around.
1: Because it wasn't beets.
0: That's right. While we're talking about planting stuff, and while we're waiting for somebody to call, let's put up a couple of other pictures. Here's something that I'm going to do this weekend. I'm holding up a garlic clove, a bulb of garlic. This is elephant garlic. And picture number 4. If you can put up picture number 4, I want to show what this is. This is the flowers of elephant garlic. If you plant it this time of year, it grows over the wintertime, has these flowers in May and June. Late April, May and June is when they have beautiful flower. Excellent, excellent flower. Makes a good cut flower, but it smells kind of like garlic. Anyway, it's a terrific flowering bulb, but you can also dig it up and eat it. Elephant garlic is not true garlic. It's a leek. But garlic and leeks are so close related, and everything about it is the same. I put up picture number 5. This is what it looked like when I dug it this past spring. I dug it up. You see the long stem and all the little cloves at the bottom. Well, I'm planting these this weekend. A lot of people say, well, let's wait to plant. No, plant them in October, early November, because we want these little cloves to sprout and grow roots before winter. The quicker they get a head start on winter, the bigger and the bulbs will be next spring. So if you can get your hands on some garlic, and Java, true to form, you know, you and I have been talking about this. I got a little brochure front and back of one page called Growing Garlic in Mississippi. Okay?
1: Yeah.
0: And turn it over. It's got how to do it and all the best varieties that do well in the South. A lot of people don't realize the garlic you buy at the store, it will grow. A lot of people grow it. You get a clove, you stick them in the dirt or in a pot. I grow mine in a pot with some violas because it's a pretty little combination. But if you plant it now, the ones you get at the store are not the best for growing in the South.
1: No, they're a different variety.
0: Different variety. They got two kinds. They got soft neck garlic and hard neck garlic. And it just has to do with the stem. Soft neck garlics, they got names like Enchilion, Silver Rose, Silver White, Silver Skin, China Dawn. These are really good for the South because they like our fickle weather and they don't rot as much. Okay, in the springtime, the hardneck ones are things like Porcelain, Purple Stripe, Creole Red. They do really, really well, but they produce late and they can rot in our spring rains. Not that big a deal if you got good drains, but for first-timers, keep it simple. Look for anything listed as Asian, Creole, or Silver Skin. And my favorite, you can get them at garden centers. Might be a local master gardener, maybe a farmer's market that sells the kind that grow really well here. But if you're not sure about this, I'm putting this publication, Java. We got a place where we can put it?
1: We're going to put it on the website on the MPB page. And you know what? We'll also put a link inside of the podcast description. So people, if they listen to the podcast, they can click it and get the info.
0: Well, the two takeaways right now, this is the time to plant garlic. You just stick them in some well-drained dirt or in a pot, you know, a couple of inches deep, and then put you some pansies or something on top of it. They grow great over the wintertime. They die down in the spring, and you got more garlic than you can throw at the cat. But if you want more information, we're going to have a link to this publication. I wrote this. It's called Growing Garlic in Mississippi.
1: I saw it in the bundle. You know, you send some pictures every day in the Cheesy Tune and stuff every show. And I saw it. I said, okay, so now we're going to put them up on the website.
0: Well, and I added another one. It's Hardy Daffodils for Mississippi.
1: Okay.
0: Not all daffodils do well. You can buy all the daffodils you want. You can go over to Meridian, go to Van Zyver and Brothers and get a truckload of daffodil bulbs. But only a few types will come back year after year after year. The kind you see around old home sites, the kind that rebloom and spread and multiply, there's only a few that will do that. And I grow them. And you can get them if you only knew the names. Well, we put this publication, and we'll talk about daffodils next week or the week after. But if you want information about the best bulbs and daffodils for the South, I'm your guy. I was raised, my great-grandmother had 350 different kinds. I know daffodils. But also the garlic, the garlic I grow came from my great-grandmother's garden. So these kind of things that people want to know, how will it do here? Not Iowa, not California, not England, you know, not New England. What does well in the South? And I put these publications together on my own so I have a quick reference because I can't remember stuff. And now Java's going to find a way where we can share with anybody who wants to call in. I'm Horticulturist Felder Rushing. We've been talking about lots of stuff. Got a few calls the first hour. But we're going to take a little break for some news and come back with hour two of the Gestalt Garden here on Mississippi Public Broadcasting. So sit back, relax, folks. We're going to take a little bit of a break. And we'd like to remind folks that you can see this and listen to it anytime on YouTube on mpbonline.org. The Gestalt Gardener from Mississippi Public Broadcasting. Got plenty of stuff to talk about, but what's on your mind? If there's the things you want to talk about, give us a call or shoot us an email. We'll be back with more of the Gestalt Gardener here on Mississippi Public Broadcasting. Be right back.
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4: Well, happy Friday out there. Meteorologist Maggie McCauley for MPB and Mississippi Live. Expect rain chances to be increasing through your day ahead. If you got any afternoon and evening plans, I'd have the rain gear handy with spotty downpours likely across the Magnolia State. We'll still see highs in the 90s outside of rain chances, low to middle 90s across the board. Going into your weekend, rain chances will continue for both Saturday and Sunday. So keep the rain gear handy. Afternoon highs only going to be in the 80s as we head Saturday into Sunday and 80s. Even stick around for upcoming next work week. You can get your full forecast online anytime at mpbonline.org.

0: All righty. Welcome back, folks. Horticulturist Phil Rushing, hour two of the Gestalt Gardener. And it's not just on the radio or on the computer, but it's live stream. So if you want to check us out, go to mpbonline.org and fiddle around till you find radio and then Gestalt Gardener, or go to YouTube and type in Gestalt Gardener, and like Java said, there's some kind of button where it becomes a favorite or something like that. I don't know how to do that stuff.
1: Yeah, you can make it a favorite. You can also subscribe to the Mississippi Public Broadcasting Channel.
0: Okay.
1: So everything that comes up there, but there are other buttons that you can set alerts for when the Gestalt.
0: Too much information. My head's going to explode here. There was some interesting things that went on this past week in my garden job. I got back and my water garden was nasty. It was nasty. And a lot of people don't have water gardens because it's too much trouble. As a matter of fact, let's get John C. back there to put up a couple of pictures here. Folks, if you're not watching, I'm going to describe what we see. But picture number 12 is a water garden that I made for my mother back in the day. It is about 12 feet wide, and it's about 12 feet long, 8 feet wide, and it's surrounded by rocks. What I did was I dug a hole. That was a big hole, Java.
1: No, you have made that.
0: Yeah, yeah. That's the reason I've got to have shoulder replacement soon. But I dug that big hole, and then I leveled the edges of it, and I took this rubberized liner, and I spread it on the bottom, and up the sides, and laid it over the edge, and then I covered that up with rocks. Actually, these aren't rocks. This is a broken-up sidewalk. I got it for free. It looks like rocks because I hit it with some brown spray paint.
1: Wow.
0: But it looks just like rock. And once I did that all the way around, then I made me a little waterfall at one end. And those are real rocks, a little waterfall. I added it on, because you don't have to have that to garden. And I got a little recirculating pump, but that's a water garden I did for my mother. And I said, I'm never going to do this again. I mean, digging all that stuff and hauling the dirt. I said, nope. So let me show you a picture.
1: But Felder, that's a big accomplishment. That's nice, man.
0: Yeah. I tell you what, let's show picture number 13. This is one I did in my front garden, and I want to do this because the same thing. I dug a hole. This is only about 4 feet wide. And then I lined it with rubber. I covered the edge of it with the rubber doll with these rocks, and I built a waterfall down at one end. Now, here's the deal. You see the waterfall is water coming out, the pump.
1: At the top.
0: Yeah, it looks like it's coming out of an old water pump, but I made me a little cave. I put a flat rock, and up under it, it's like a little cave. So when water comes off out of the water thing, it spills off that fall rock into the water, it's noisy. The cave amplifies the sound. It's like if you want to holler at somebody, you cup your hands, and when you cup your hands, it concentrates and amplifies it.
1: Yeah.
0: And so you could point that to wherever you sit, and it's three times as noisy by just having a waterfall come over just a few inches or a foot or so with a cave up under it. So anyway, I did that. I'm set myself up to show that I can do nice-looking things, okay? But let's put a picture number seven. All this is a flat metal bowl set on some rocks filled with water. It's about a foot, 2 feet across. It could be, it's like a bird bath, and I put a rock in one end so the butterflies and honeybees can sit on it. So that's a water garden. It's simple. It reflects the sky. Everything about it is really, it's a simple, simple water garden. So somewhere in between those two, let's put picture number 9. This is the water garden I've got now. All it is a 4 foot diameter galvanized horse trough. I got it at Tractor Supply. I set it on top of the ground. No more digging holes, Java.
1: So you're done with that.
0: I'm done with digging holes. Because when you dig a hole, first of all, it ain't easy, but you got to find a place to put all that dirt.
1: Yeah,
0: so what I dug it down maybe a couple of inches down to bare dirt. I set it on there, and it was real easy to level up on top of the ground. And then I spray painted with a couple of different kind of browns, a little green, to look kind of rusty instead of a galvanized silver thing. And I put a little pump in there, a little spray. So I've got a really pretty water garden. And instead of trashing it out with plants, because I could put plants in just plain dirt, I like the water. I like the way it reflects the sky. I love the little burbly water fountain type thing, which costs like $30, I think. But by having moving water, you're not going to have mosquitoes.
1: That was, Felder, you read my mind, because out of all these water gardens and water features, I was going to ask about the mosquito management.
0: If you got moving water, mosquitoes have to have still water, their larvae. So if you got a little cheap pump, whether it's a waterfall or just a little bubbling thing or whatever, no mosquitoes. So the problem is, and I want to show one more picture, if we can. Picture number 11. This is what it looked like when I got back last week.
1: It just...
0: All the water evaporated out of it, and it was nasty. You can see I've got a little pot where I set my pump up a little bit high. But if you've got a water garden, you got to clean it out at least once a year. And I would suggest doing it now before all the leaves fall, because when the leaves fall, they're fresh. But that stuff at the bottom of a water garden, it is nasty. It is smelly. It's just gunky stuff. But anyway, I cleaned it out, filled it back up, and it looks perfectly fine now. So if you're going to have a water garden, it needs to be cleaned out. If it's sitting on top of the ground, it's easier and cheaper to build, and then you surround it with plants. So it's like a little shining gem. Somewhere between a bird bath and a big water garden, I use that galvanized tub. It's just pretty as it could be.
1: Now, Anthony on the YouTube said, you must get some nice frogs sitting under that water.
0: Oh, man. Assume the party position. I mean, we have toads, we have tree frogs, we have dragonflies, all sorts of stuff is attracted to water. And anyway, it's just the point is, if you don't have a water garden, you're missing out on one of the most important little magical things from a garden, and you don't have to do an expensive thing. You don't have to dig a hole, you know, and whatever you use on top of the ground, just put plants and stuff around it and you're ready to go. Hey, let's go up to West Tennessee and talk with Ann. Ann, good morning. How are you?
2: Well, good morning, Mr. Felder. I'm great since I get to talk with you and Java. So how are y'all?
0: We're doing fine.
1: Hanging in there.
0: We're glad to be here. Let's talk. What you got going on?
2: Well, that's what depends on you. I'm interested. I know you do your compost. You just kind of, you have your own method, and you don't really have a bin or container or anything like that. But we live on the river in the woods and the ground. We've gotten a tumbler type compost bin that kind of is on a frame, and then it's kind of like, it looks like an oil barrel, but
0: right,
2: turned on its side, and you just turn it. Well, it never did work all that well, but I really want to be committed to making my own compost, because we eat tons of fruit and veggies, and we have all that good stuff that I don't want to just cart off to dump or anything.
0: So, was there a question in here somewhere? Or you want me to just jump in?
2: Yeah. Do you know of, is there any types or any brands or whatever of compost bins, that tumbler type or another type like that, that you can close the door and kind of latch it, and then animals won't go in it and everything? And plus, we have a puppy, so I don't want the puppy trying to go in the compost when he's running around.
0: Let me jump in. First of all, the tumblers, I worked with the American Horticulture Society. We had a compost demonstration. We had 80 different kinds of commercial compost bin type things. And we for 5 years, we tried them all. And we came up with all these, which ones work, which ones, you know, back and forth. And those tumbler things, they're a great idea, but they're really not practical for three reasons. First of all, you got to lift stuff up and put it in there. And then you have to tumble it. And whatever you put in there, that's sort of like a one-shot thing. You can't just keep adding stuff to it. And you got to lift it up, you tumble it, and when it all you're doing is mixing stuff up. And then you got to empty it out, but you can't just keep adding to it all the time. So they're not practical. They're real popular. They're a great idea, not practical, and they don't produce that much. So we started looking at other systems. And the truth is, just a plain, I just have a leaf pile. Mine is actually in a neat little area off to one side. And I put some old tin roofing down on the ground first because it keeps tree roots out of it. That's really important. And then if I want to turn it, I can. But what I do is I pile stuff up on one end, and when it's full, I start piling stuff up on the other end. And by the time it's full, I'm digging out of the first one. I just go back and forth, pile it on one end, dig it out of the other, back and forth and back and forth. And as easy as it could be, because I'm not in a race, I don't need to aerate and turn it and all that kind of stuff. But in England, everybody composts. And I tell you why. Because nobody picks stuff up on the curb. They don't have any way to pick up bags of leaves. There's no place to take it. Everybody composts. And I've seen so many variations. A simple bin, two bins side by side. Put you some 4x4 posts in the ground about 4 feet apart. And then put you some chicken wire around it. That'll keep the compost where you can pile it up 3 or 4 feet deep. And if you'll have a simple bin lined with chicken wire, hardware cloth if you want to, that'll keep most of the critters out of it and keep the compost in place. And then if you have two, you could fill one up and then start digging out of it when it's ready. But you just take the fill one, dig out of one, fill one, dig out of one. And that works beautifully. You could do it as big as you want or as small as you want. You know, 3 or 4 feet is about the smallest I would go. As far as keeping animals out of it, you really don't need to worry about that because possums and raccoons, all they do is they just dig around in it. It's not that big a deal. If it's big enough, let them dig in it. And the fence will keep the dogs. The dogs aren't interested in digging around the compost anyway. So I would have two bins side by side, real simple, post with chicken wire, don't even 4x4, fence post with chicken wire, and leave the front open. And if you want to keep stuff out of it completely, get you a cheap gate. You know, go to Home Depot or someplace and get you a little gate and put it on the front where you could close it up. But I wouldn't worry about the animals. I live in Jackson. We have raccoons and possums. I put eggshells out on top of it. Next morning, eggshells are scattered all over around there. But I found out what you do is you just simply bury them. I have an old piece of a shovel. I just pull some compost back, throw the fresh stuff in it, cover it back up, and I'm done. But a real simple, simple being with at Roger Swain from the Victory Garden. He was the host of the Victory Garden for 25 years. He is a hardcore composter. All he uses is posts and chicken wire. It works.
2: Oh, my goodness. He was too. What did he do for all those years?
0: He was the host of the Victory Garden.
2: Oh, wow.
0: But all you need is some post. And again, in England, everybody composts because nobody hauls stuff away. So
2: almost always
0: they'll put six posts out there. So you have two rows of three, and they put chicken wire around the two sides of the back and in between the middle. So you have basically two chicken wire bins side by side. It works, and it's efficient.
2: Wow.
0: And once you get it started, you know, filling one up is going to take, you know, 2 or 3 or 4 months if you don't aerate it. To turn the compost. Uh-huh. Once you get it started, it's a continuous fill one, empty one, fill one, empty one, and it works like a charm.
2: Okay, and you, when you were speaking of aerating, do you need to aerate it well in the beginning, but like a pitchfork or something?
0: Again, keep in mind, I can make your eyes bleed with detail about compost and thermophilic bacteria and bioactivation and carbon nitrogen ratio and all that kind of stuff. I don't do any of that, and I have beautiful compost. But if you want to speed it up, mixing different stuff together and turning it for keeping it moist and aerated, all that does is speed it up. So if you're in a hurry, you do all that stuff. Otherwise, the American Horticulture Society has an official thing. I show it all the time. There's only two rules for composting. Stop throwing that stuff away and pile it up somewhere. The rest is finesse. If you're in a hurry, that's where aerating and all like that come in handy.
2: Oh, my gosh. I love that because I can take something very simple and make it super complicated if it doesn't help me or anyone else. So
0: I lecture to master gardeners all the time. Master gardeners want to know everything, but I'm an old guy who really gardens, and so I want to do it with the least input. And two leaf piles side by side, nice and neat with chicken wire, they work.
2: You are amazing as always.
0: It ain't amazing.
2: Have Take care.
0: None of this is me. It ain't me amazing. It's what I've watched other people do, and they end up doing it that simple.
1: Well, thank you, Ann. I appreciate you for tuning in. And I think Ann is kind of representative of a lot of people. You know, you hear words like air raid and, you know, and you want to make sure you get it right.
0: Oh, yeah. Well, I've got a I don't have it here anywhere. On my biographical stuff, I send stuff out all the time for people to introduce me, right? Mm-hmm. And I just want to show the one paragraph. It says, Felder, why did promoting his belief that too many garden variety gardeners are put off by strict horticultural rules, my encouraging approach to teach gardening is based on we are daunted, not dumb.
1: Yeah.
0: You know, so I break it. It's called Occam's Razor. The shortest solution is the best solution.
1: That's it. Like you always say, a lot of times, dig a hole green side up. see how it works.
0: You know, it helps if you water it, but you don't need to. And a lot of people know this stuff. And Java, we've talked about this code shifting, even in horticulture. If I'm giving a talk to a horticulture society, I'm going to talk about thermophilic bacteria. But if I'm talking to master gardeners, I'm going to talk about carbon nitrogen ratio. But if I'm talking to that lady right there, just pot it up. Don't worry about the raccoons. They're not hurting anything.
1: I saw a Jimothy in my neighborhood just last night.
0: Jimothy. I'm Horticulture Felder Rush, and me and Java and all the folks here at MPB, we're glad you joined us. We got some lines open. 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We'll be right back with more, me and Java and all these folks right after this.
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0: Alrighty, folks, welcome back. Horticulture's Fail to Rushing, and that was fun, the compost thing. And you said somebody from YouTube sent us a note in real time, right?
1: Yeah. I mean, that's what I love about the YouTube chat. If, you know, people can't call and stuff like that. They just drop it in the chat, and they were talking about the composting, and they said use the KISS method.
0: Okay, now I've always said it, keep it simple, stupid.
1: Well, they actually, they made it a little more flowery and said, keep it super simple.
0: There you go, super simple. Keep it super simple, stupid. I'm talking to myself here, though. Anyway, we got plenty of stuff to yak about, but let's, we're here to talk with other folks, and then we have from Pearl River County, how do you say your name? Java.
1: I mean, I want to thank Jermaine Flood for helping us out on the phones this morning.
0: But Jermaine,
1: that's our handiwork.
0: Shirell, what's up, Shirell? What's going on?
2: Okay. This year, the whole neighborhood has been inundated with teeny tiny little black ants.
0: Yeah.
2: They're not carpenter ants. They're smaller than sugar ants. And they bite the poop out of you, and they don't make mounds, so you can't find the queen.
0: Yeah. Well, there's so many ants out there, and right now we're looking at a fairly new ant called crazy ants, and they are crazy. I don't know. I've never seen any myself. They're fairly new, and because they act crazy. So I don't know what kind of ant it is, but in general, we have the same basic control for all of them. If you can't find the nest, you can't control them. Best you can do is put some kind of bait out there, hope they take it back to the mound, feed it the queen, stop laying eggs, and the mound peters out. Indoors, we get these little bitty sugar ants, and you can't find their nest. It's hidden. It's in a wall someplace. So I put this bait.

0: You can't find their nest. It's hidden. It's in a wall someplace. So I put this bait out. I think it's called Terro something. Anyway, you can get it any place. And they take it back to the queen. And within 2 days, they're gone. But outdoors, it's really not much we can do. Sprays don't work. The granules don't work. It only kills the workers that are there that day, and more will come. So outdoors, unless you can find the mound, there's really nothing practical we can do about them. Try using a bait, and that's it.
1: Yeah, they don't make mounds. I tried three different kind of mounds. They laughed at it.
0: Yeah. Well, they don't have a mound, but they have a nest someplace, and it's usually in a protected place. It might be under a rock. It might be under some logs. It may be, you know, under the doghouse. But there's a nest someplace, and all you're dealing with are the foraging workers. You can kill them all day long, and more are going to keep coming. So unless if there was something easy to do that worked, I would do it myself, but I don't. Matter of fact, I wish I had a picture of my ankles to show what the fire ants did to me last week. But anyway, there's no control for the ants by treating just the workers. There's really not. I wish there was, but there's not.
1: Bleach kills them immediately, but I can't bleach my whole yard.
0: Well, and that only kills the workers that are there that day. More will come back. It's like killing mosquitoes. You can't, you know, you can get all those in the, you know, today, but more are going to keep coming back. So I'm afraid ants are one of those things where best you can do is protect the plants. You know, if they're getting on your okra, you could put something on the lower stem, some oil or something to keep them from crawling up and down. But there's no control for roaming ants.
1: They have built in my septic system and my drain pipe, so all my drains are stopped up with ants.
0: They may be this thing called crazy ants. It's a fairly new ant. I don't know much about it. I've just been reading a little bit, but I haven't internalized that information yet. But again, you know, there's only so much we can do, and there's a lot we can't do. I'm being real honest. I'm real bottom line about this. I wish there was, but there's not.
1: Thank you much.
0: Sorry. I tell you what, call the county extension office, see what they say. And if it works, call us back.
2: There we go. I like that one because they should know what to do.
0: Yeah, well, they is me, but I didn't want to say that. But, you know, the extensions are, you know, I'm retired extension. Well, we say everything we could possibly say because we want to cover all the bases. If you try to pin us down on what actually works, we can't say. Because I'm retired now, and I can tell the truth about it. There ain't nothing I can do about the ants in my yard. But, oh, well, we're going to move on. Let's go to Mount Vernon, Alabama, and talk with Perry. Good morning, Perry. What's up?
3: Good morning, Feldman. Good morning, Driver.
2: I got this idea about
3: planting some dogwood trees. Mm-hmm. Is that possible? If I did, where would I get dogwood trees from?
0: That's a good question. You know, I don't know in Alabama, but in Mississippi, the forestry, the Soil and Water Conservation Service, they have tree giveaways every year, and they give away little small bundles of trees that include dogwood. So I know they're available. I know you get up, so try your call the county extension office and see if there's any giveaway programs or tree sale programs. You know, I know we got them in Mississippi, and they would know about it. But here's the deal. Dogwood trees are such a great idea. They're beautiful native plants. They have incredible flowers, nice shape, and some of the most incredible fall colors. Sometime in November, Alabama just lights up with bright red dogwood, beautiful fall colors, and berries for the birds. But for every dogwood you plant, in general, in the South, one out of every three is going to die the first year or two. And another one's going to die within 3 or 4 years. Dogwoods have got the worst survival rate of any native tree. And this goes way, way back. Southern Living will tell you this. 2 out of 3 you plant. So plant twice as many as you want. And here's the deal. Dogwoods they'll take sun, but they do best in light shade. That's where you see them. You know, you don't see dogwoods in Alabama along the fence rows out in the full sun. You always see them in the woods. And there's a reason for that. The ones out in the sun are the first ones to die. So find you a nice little shady spot, not low ground that stays wet. And then when you plant dogwoods, Here's a real tip, Perry. This sounds really, really

0: crazy. But there's this stuff in the dirt. It's not a bacteria. It's not a fungus. It's called mycorrhizae. Mycorrhizae is like a fungus, and it grows on roots of plants, and it helps the roots work better. Dogwoods require mycorrhizae, and it doesn't come from those in garden centers. So if you'll find a nice-looking dogwood somewhere nearby, one that looks really, really good, go out and dig kind of shallow, 2 or 3 inches deep. Dig some of the dirt out from under that dogwood tree, because this could be loaded with mycorrhizae, and then mix that into your dirt. So inoculate your dirt with the mycorrhizae that those out in the woods depend on. Mycorrhizae extends the roots up to 200 times. So anyway, find you some dogwood, get you some fresh dogwood dirt, mix it into your hole, and then plant a small tree rather than a big one, and then cover the root area with leaves just like they have out in the woods. It keeps the roots cool and moist, and the worms come up and eat it, and it's just everything about using real tree leaves as mulch. So not trying to be negative, but if you do find some, small ones have a better chance of surviving than big ones. Add some dogwood dirt to it, mulch with real tree leaves.
1: Okay, so I was thinking about planting it along the tree line next to my house. Would that be a good idea?
0: It would be. What I would do is I would put some here, put some there, and then look for some what they call Grancy Graybeard. It's a good native tree. And in other words, mix stuff. Put just the red buds out there. Mix stuff up. That way, if some of the dogwoods die, if one or two survive, you still got other stuff. So, you know, try mixing stuff up. Red buds, Grancy Graybeard, what they call American fringe tree. Put different kind of stuff out there. And that way, the dogwoods, they're not going to mess with you. If you plant nothing with dogwoods, they're going to teach you a lesson. But if you mix them with other stuff, they're going to survive because just to spite you.
1: Okay, I'll get in touch with my extension service and see if they can get me some.
0: Yeah, also look for redbud trees, though. They're awful pretty and a whole lot sturdier.
1: Okay, all right. Thanks, Eldon.
0: All right, appreciate it, Perry. You know, dogwoods are great, but all over the South, when I talked to a group, the 200 master gardeners in my program yesterday, how many of you planted a dogwood that died? Everybody raised their hands. How many of you planted a redbud that died? Nobody raises their hand. So plant both of them, and if they both live, they're pretty right side by side. What's the other tune I sent? I forget.
2: The Five Keys, Old MacDonald.
0: Oh, the Five Keys, Old MacDonald. That's right. I'm always looking for a cheesy tune, not because I like cheesy, which I like cheesy tunes, but also it just sort of shakes things up a little bit, gives me and Java a chance to scratch and get us a drink of water, fill a coffee cup. But it also sort of starts, it's like taking an Etch-A-Sketch and turning it upside down and shaking it real good. So we're going to take this tune called Old MacDonald's by the Five Keys. Four aces, five keys. I'll see your four
2: three
0: aces
2: jokers
0: and raise you five keys. Horticulture's Phil Rushing, Java Chapman, all the folks here at MPB, we're glad you joined us. We're going to come back with more of your phone calls. We've got some lines wide open, so give us a call, and we'll be right back.

0: 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Tune into It's Lit, Y'all, the book and literature show hosted by Mississippi Book Festival's own Ellen Daniels. 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
1: I'm Peter O'Dowd. 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
2: 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Like, I was just like, this is not real.
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0: folks. Welcome back. Horticulture's Phil Rushing. So, Job, you hadn't heard that one before. Yeah, oh.
1: No, but that's some. I'm going to do a little deep dive on the five keys right there.
0: Yep, that's a good one, We're talking about gardening, folks. You want to give us a call? We got some lines open. It's toll-free, 1-877-MPB-RING. And we're going to be talking about whatever you want to talk about. But, Java, let me jump in and show some pictures here if I can. Oops, pushed the wrong button, of course. Here we go. If we could get John C. or Abram to please put up picture number 16. This is a greenhouse. The folks we stay with up in Alabama, they got a little raised bed garden out back, but they made a little shed. It looks like just a little tool shed, and it is a tool shed, but on the south side of it, they got windows instead of a wall. It just looks like a little cute shed. On the north side, they got a chicken coop. It could have been compost bins. It could have been a little tool shed, something to put the Troy belt tiller under or whatever. But basically, it's a little small cabin. Just, you know, a door and a couple of windows, and the south side is clear. This is called a lean-to greenhouse. It's a combination tool shed and greenhouse. The reason I'm saying this, a lot of people are starting to think about getting ready for winter, and they want to build a greenhouse or buy a greenhouse. You don't need a whole greenhouse here in the south. Two reasons. Our sun in the winter only comes from the south. You get no light from the north. So you don't need clear stuff on the north, only the south side. Plus, all of our cold wind comes from the north. And if you have open, you know, clear glass, it's going to lose a lot of heat. So if you have a solid wall on the north, in other words, half a greenhouse on the south side of a wall or a building, it's easier to heat, it's cheaper to build, everything about it works. It's called a lean-to. This is just a cute little shed. And got a chicken coop on one side, raised beds. Well, let's put up picture number 17. This is my old one, long time ago. Java, do you know my house used to be purple?
1: Now, that I did not know.
0: And this is my garage out back. You know, I live the garage thing. But anyway, on the south side, it was painted purple because my daughter chose the colors.
1: Of course.
0: You know, when you know, sweetheart, what you do. I said, you can pick out the color. And I didn't know she was going to choose that one. But you can't go back on it. You know, you're committed.
1: That's right.
0: But anyway, on the south side, I made just a little lean-to. It's got, instead of a bunch of clear glass and stuff, I took a double-pane door. Like a sliding glass door, used double pane door, and I turn it sideways, and that's the window. And it doesn't go all the way to the ground because I only need light from the waist up. So I just built a wall. The lower half is just regular wood. Top half is a door turned sideways, and I get all the light that my plants need. I put a little bit on the top, too, but it doesn't have to be all glass, only a part of the roof and part of the side, and it's really, really efficient. Let's put up picture number 18. Here's one that is a homemade one. It's a little bit better than mine. All they did, this looks like something the Beverly Hillbillies would have lived in. But basically, they got three window panes, big window panes, and they framed them up. And that's it. They put a wall, put a little shed, half a shed on one side that has the glass windows, and that works. This is a funky one. You could do better. I could probably do better. But the fact is, a lean-to greenhouse is less expensive, sturdier, a lot more heat efficient. So that's all I want to say. Lean-to is the way to go. My first lean-to greenhouse I built was back in 1974, I guess.
1: Oh, wow.
0: Jeff, you weren't even around then.
1: No, I was not. Yeah. But I do have a question. In Weston, in Illinois, he asked, how far north would you guess a lean-to could work?
0: They work in Alaska.
1: Oh, okay.
0: Yeah, because, you know, it's just all it is a builder with big windows. Mm-hmm. And, you know, same thing up north. You get no light from the north. It makes no sense to have clear stuff on the north side, and you lose a lot of heat. So if you just build a shed, or if you got a garage, or just build a wooden wall, part of a wall, and put a greenhouse on the south side of it, it works.
1: Yeah.
0: And again, you use about a third less energy because you lose that much through the north side if you got clear. So lean to his way. Let's go and pick up here. Picture number 19. This is a kit you can get. So you go online.
1: A lean to kit.
0: A lean to kit. And it's just against a wall. You know, all it is a half a greenhouse built against a rock, brick wall. It's not hard to do. You don't even have to buy one of these. You can make it yourself. But they have, if you're not sure about this, go online and just Google lean-to greenhouse images. And you'll see something and you say, I could do that. Or else, I could buy that. Main thing is, lean-to greenhouse is the way to go. And I got my first degree was in nursery greenhouse management. It's one of those things where I can really get into detail. But when it comes to what I do at home, lean-to. And kind of, you don't have to paint it purple.
1: Unless you want to.
0: That's right. Let's slide down to Long Beach. Talk to Willie. Good morning, Willie. How you doing?
2: Good morning. I'm doing good.
0: Good. What's up?
2: I got a fig tree.
0: Yeah?
2: It produces well. I'm in competition with the birds when it does.
0: Oh, yeah.
2: But it's got a bunch of shoots coming up from the bottom, from closer to roots, and there's about 10 shoots coming up, and they got figs on them right now.
0: Yeah.
2: Now, is that the symptoms of something that tree needs?
0: No. That's how figs do. They make little colonies. They spread out like that. And a lot of people, you know, plant a fig tree, they have little suckers come up here and there. And what they do is they just cut them down or they dig them up and start you another one somewhere else. But all that is just is root suckers.
2: Okay. Well, that's great. So I'm going to cut them off and root them.
0: Well, you don't have to root them. You just, you know, you cut them back and dig it up, root and all. It's already rooted. In other words, you got little plants. It's just like dividing monkey grass. You can go out there and cut it back to a foot or two, foot and a half, 2 feet tall, and then just dig that up and make your first cut between it and the main tree. That'll serve that big root. Then just dig it up and move the whole thing.
2: Okay. All right. Well, thank you. That's what I'll do.
0: I want to ask you a couple of things. First of all, fig produces pretty well every year. Is it a big one?
2: Yes, it's about 20 feet tall.
0: Ooh, how do you pick a? I bet you use a rake to pull the branches down, don't you?
2: Yes.
0: Here's what I do.
2: I wouldn't dare get on a ladder.
0: No. I wouldn't either. You know, we're too old for that. All it takes is one fall, and we're messed up. So here's what you do. When you take these new ones, put them out where they get plenty of sun, and when you plant them, dig a nice wide hole. You know, take your time. You can dig a little hole and make it wider later, but the faster they can grow roots straight out, the better they're going to grow. And then cover it with leaves, real tree leaves. If you want to put some pretty bark or pine straw on top, you can, but put real leaves down first, and they will feed the dirt. The worms will come up and eat them and dig it down around your roots, and you'll have such a stronger plant. But now get this. When you cut it back to a foot and a half, 2 feet tall, next year it's going to sprout out two or three branches, maybe four. And if you'll cut the tips off of those, they will branch out. And every winter, whatever grows 1 year, the next winter, cut that back about halfway. You'll end up with a bush with more twigs, more figs. You can reach them. See, instead of growing a fig tree, grow a fig bush. And all that means is every winter, whatever grew, cut it back a little bit. And that way you'll have something prettier, easier to grow.
2: Yes. Okay. That's awesome.
0: And by the way, here's a weird thing. Do you know about the Long Beach, Mississippi, the city flag that has got carrots on it?
2: No.
0: Long Beach, the city flag of Long Beach, Mississippi has got carrots on it. And here's why. Uh-huh. 100 years or so ago, they grew carrots, a certain type of carrot, as long and skinny, like a red carrot. Okay. Yeah. I'm sorry. Let me back up. It's not carrot. It's got radishes on it. Why did I say carrot? It's got radishes because they grew radishes that were long and skinny like red carrots, and they're sweet. And they would ship them up north for people in pubs to chew on while they're drinking their beer, noshing food. Anyway, that one is called Long Beach Long Red Radish. Now it's called Cincinnati Market. But anyway, Long Beach was put on the map, the first bank, railroad lines, everything put in to grow radishes to send up north. Y'all, the radish capital of the radish capital of America for a long time. Ain't that some stupid stuff to know, ain't it?
2: No, that's good.
0: Okay. Well, I just want to throw that out. It gave me a chance to talk about something that nobody really cares about, but is interesting.
2: Okay. Well, man, I appreciate it.
0: I got you speechless there, didn't I, Willie?
2: Yes.
0: Okay.
2: Yes.
0: Wait till winter to cut those figs back and move them. That's the answer to your question.
2: Oh, wait till winter.
0: Yeah, they'll do better if you wait till January, February.
2: Okay. I'll do that. Yeah, this tree produces great. And but I didn't get any more this year. The birds were sitting there waiting on them, and they got every one of them. But
0: if you keep it as a bush, you can put you some posts around it and cover it with some real lightweight, cheap bird netting. Then what you got to do is lift the bird net to get up in there and get your figs. Birds can't get to it.
2: Yeah. Okay. Keep it as a bush. Okay.
0: All righty, Willie. Appreciate it, man.
2: Thank you, man.
0: Okay. Java, what you laughing about?
1: Willie said he didn't call here for all of that. I know radishes.
0: Long Beach, long red radish.
1: And I looked it up because their current flag was designed by Tyrus Cohan and adopted by the Long Beach Board of Aldermen in 2003. And their motto is the Friendly City.
0: Okay, but does it have radishes on it?
1: It has the radishes.
0: Okay. You know, this is, that's what MPB is all about, stuff like this.
1: Yeah, because that would have been a jeopardy, like a flag in Mississippi that has radishes on it. You're like, no.
0: you can still buy that. Matter of fact, I've got some seed of this. I ordered them online. It's called Cincinnati Market Red, but they're long like carrots, and from seed to eating, it's just over a month.
1: And I think you said it, but they used to be called Long Beach Long Reds.
0: Yeah. But it's an old heirloom, but now they call it Cincinnati Market Red. But you can get it, and they're sweet. They don't taste like radishes. They're not zesty like radishes.
1: Yeah, okay.
0: So, matter of fact, I got some seeds. Well, I'll grow some and bring them in a month or so.
1: Oh, man, I do want to mention this before, because we are running toward the end of the show. Because of YouTube and the internet, this show reaches way past Mississippi. Mm-hmm. Way past Mississippi. And we actually got an email, garden@mpponline.org, and it's one of our listeners outside of Mississippi in Texas.
0: Texas.
1: And
0: it's Texas.
1: Yeah, in Texas. yeah. So a good birthday shout to Sherry Corey. And thank you to her husband, Mark Corey, who sent it in. You know, we don't normally do birthday shouts, but I thought it was pretty cool because she's a master naturalist, you know, has her master gardening certification in Texas, and has been listening to the Gestalt Gardener.
0: Yeah, I do
1: for a long time.
0: I do a lot of lectures in Texas. You know, Texas has been good. I worked at a garden center down in Corpus Christi, Texas, a long time ago.
1: Okay.
0: But anyway, I want to remind folks that if you're interested in planting garlic, this is the time of year to do it. You can wait until next month if you want to, but the sooner you do it, the stronger the plants will be before winter, the better bulbs you have next year. If you want information about it, I've got this little publication called Growing Garlic in Mississippi. It works for Alabama, Louisiana, Tennessee, but the kind of garlic that we grow best here are called soft neck. They produce earlier. They're less likely to rot. Sometimes you pull up garlic, and the cloves of all that little papery thing that hooks them together is all rotted. The long neck, the kind that you get from grocery stores, take longer, and they're more likely to rot in our range. But if you're interested in this, sometime in the next few days and all, we'll have a little connection where you can look this up.
1: Yeah, it's gonna be there, and especially for my people listening on the replay on Saturday, just go check out the podcast, and you'll be able to download that info.
0: Yep, and we're gonna have a thing on the best kind of daffodils. If you want to plant daffodils, narcissus, all the different kinds. There's only a few that will repeat bloom for decades and multiply and spread. There's only a few that do that. A lot of the store-bought ones don't. They're one shot. Maybe they'll bloom a second time, and that's about it. I was raised with 350 different kinds of daffodils. 350. And all these years later, half a century later, there's only about two dozen that still bloom. And that's more than what most people need. I've got the names of them, and you can get them in garden centers. So we're going to be talking about that later. But that's kind of publication that Java's going to make available through MPB for free.
1: Yeah, that's right. You put the hard work. I'm just providing a little download link.
0: And the truth is, Java, over the years, people ask questions. I have questions. So one of those daffodils you see blooming over and over and over and over all around, well, I started taking pictures and having them identified. And so I made this list for me for a good fast resume because I can't remember stuff that well. And then I put some pictures, here's some pictures of them and how to grow them. And just turn a little simple thing that I email all the time. I can't tell you how many times I email this kind of stuff to folks. Daffodils, old kind of roses that bloom around old home sites and cemeteries, this kind of stuff. What are the best potted plants for indoors and low light for beginners? I just turn these lists into little small brochure type things.
1: Yeah. Well, also, we've been kind of neglecting YouTube a little bit, man. I got a couple YouTube questions if you want to get into them. This one is from Wayne at the Res. So I guess right here in the metro area. I am the new recipient of a potted hibiscus.
0: Oh, boy.
1: Unknown variety. It said it was recovered. I received it as a guest at a Master Gardener event as he was leaving out the door. Do I put it in the ground now? Full sun? ?
0: good question. It depends on what kind of hibiscus. We have hardy hibiscus. A lot of people know the shrub called Althea or Rose of Sharon. It is a hardy bush-type hibiscus. We also have perennial hibiscus that die down, come back up, Texas Star, a dinner plate. But if it's the kind that's got slick leaves, real slick leaves, and the kind of a, fist-sized flower, that's a tropical hibiscus. It will not survive outside this far north. So you got to keep it in a pot. So if it's got the slick leaves, what they call Chinese hibiscus, just look it up. When you bring it in, it's going to drop every leaf on it. They always do. They do for me, everybody. Knowing that ahead of time, go ahead and prune it back to where it doesn't have any leaves left on it. When you bring it in, you will not have to rake up leaves for the next 2 months out of your living room. Cut it back. It'll put out new growth indoors, and those new leaves will be adaptive for indoors. You got a hibiscus, you're going to bring it in, cut it back first. It doesn't hurt the plant and save you some time.
1: Now, another question from Rita from Olive Branch, who is always in the YouTube comments, really. Glad she joins us each and every episode. But she says, I have some cactus seeds from Arizona. Do I need to put the seeds in a pot on my patio over the winter? Mix with sand and dirt?
0: That's a really good question. And I wouldn't, for a couple of reasons. First of all, a lot of cacti, and I grow hardy cactus outside. I'm a cactus and succulent guy. A lot of them will rot in our rain. Arizona gets 10 inches of rain a year. And outdoors, we get so much rain, it'll rot them. So if you leave it outside, put it up under the porch so it doesn't get a bunch of rain. But the seeds take anywhere from, they could take several weeks to sprout. So what I would do is I would start the seeds indoors in some good, well-drained potting cactus mix, sprinkle them on top, wet them down, and then put a piece of saran wrap over it to keep the humidity down. Don't water them a lot, but if you'll scatter real light on some good cactus mix, wet them down, cover it with some saran wrap, let them sprout indoors, and then we'll talk about putting them outside later. But to get them started, you want to – it's not hard. It's a little tricky, though. If they stay too wet or they get too dry, they're just going to cut down their germination. And there's lots of good information online. If you want to send us an email, I can get into more detail. But it depends on the type of cactus as well. Not try to get complicated, but go online, see what kind of cactus it is, see what they say. And if you want me to break it down into Mississippi talk, that's what I'm here for. That's what I'm here for. I've had a good time. We've had a busy 2 hours.
1: Yeah, we've been rocking and rolling, man. I will say, it's a difference when you're here in the studio, and I think everybody recognizes that too.
0: Well, this weekend I'm gonna plant garlic. I'm gonna sow some of my poppy seeds. I'm gonna redo a couple of beds. I'm gonna plant some lettuce. Maybe set out some collards and this past weekend I planted some kale at the Agriculture Museum. So we're going to have a good time. Matter of fact, next week I'd like to have a guest. There's a gal who helps she sort of straw bosses everything. She keeps things going at the Ag Museum at the Herb Garden. I think we'll have her in next week and talk about stuff that she does to get ready for wintertime. So anyway, Horticulture's Fellow Rushing, Java Chapman, John C., Abram, all the folks here at MPB, who's that?
1: I was just about to say Jermaine on the phone.
0: Jermaine on the phone. We'll talk about you need to call Jermaine up just to talk to her because she is a trip. She's a Lego queen, too. We're going to take a break, folks. It's called a week. But there's so many things here on MPB every day during the week. Talk radio, it ain't. It's Think Radio. And we got local folks talking about local stuff with local folks. So tune us in, check it on YouTube. See you next week.
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5: Well, I hope you're having a good Friday out there. I'm meteorologist Maggie McCauley from Mississippi Live at MPB. As we head throughout your Friday, expect rain chances to be increasing the further on we get into your afternoon and evening hours with the front pushing into the state. High temperatures outside of these spotty rain chances will be in the 90s still today, low to middle 90s across the board. Going into your weekend ahead, you're going to want to keep the rain gear handy. We'll see these spotty downpours continue for Saturday, especially in South and Central Mississippi, and then back for everybody in to your Sunday. Highs on Saturday and Sunday looking to be in the 80s. 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

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I'm Dr. Jasmine Kinsey, Associate Professor of Internal Medicine and Pediatrics at the University of Mississippi Medical Center. 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

0: Live from NPR News, I'm Lakshmi Singh. The Attorney General of New York is now leading a criminal investigation into an alleged gang rape at a Cornell University fraternity house. As NPR's Brian Mann explains, New York Governor Kathy Hochul says she appointed AG Letitia James in the hopes of finding out why the 2024 case was not fully investigated.
1: Hochul says she's troubled by the behavior of university leaders, campus police, and a local prosecutor who dropped the investigation 2 years ago after seeing only a partial transcript of the woman's allegations.
2: I will not allow anyone to sweep this case under the rug.
1: Letitia James, the state attorney general, will now take over the criminal probe. Hochul says she'll also push to close a loophole in state law that makes it harder to prosecute sex crimes when the victim has been drinking or using drugs.
2: Voluntary intoxication is not a license for sexual assault or gang rape, period.
1: Cornell University has also agreed to Hochul's demand that an outside counsel review the school's handling of the case. Brian Mann, NPR News, Ithaca, New York.
0: The U.S. bond market is showing some relief after the government's latest jobs report eased concerns about a potentially overheating economy that pushes inflation higher. NPR's Scott Horsley has more.
3: The U.S. employers added just 29,000 jobs last month. That's weaker than forecasters were expecting. And job gains for both July and August were revised down by a total of 60,000. The updated figures now show a net loss of jobs during the month of July. We're still not seeing a massive number of layoffs across the economy, but most industries just aren't doing a lot of hiring either.
0: That's NPR's Scott Horsley reporting. Looking at Wall Street, we see the Dow is up 188 points. S&P has risen 59. The NASDAQ is up 347 points, or 1.2%. Democrats are expanding the map of congressional races that they say could be winnable in this fall's midterm elections. NPR's Tamara Keith reports the new list includes 66 districts.
4: The Democratic Congressional Campaign Committee is pushing into traditionally Republican territory, adding districts in Kansas, North Carolina, Texas, and Oklahoma, among others, to its districts in play list. That is a list of congressional districts where the party committee thinks it can be competitive. It doesn't mean the Democratic candidates in these races have an easy path to victory, but it does mean Democrats are bullish about their chances overall. Republicans are projecting confidence as well, with Speaker Mike Johnson traveling around the country saying he thinks his party will expand its House majority. Tamara Keith, NPR News.
0: Yesterday, President Trump was in Texas and Oklahoma, and Vice President J.D. Vance was in Florida. It's NPR News. G7 leaders say they plan to release 100 million barrels of oil, beginning with substantial amounts of diesel. The fuel's record high prices in the wake of wars in the Middle East and Eastern Europe have hit global delivery networks hard, including in the United States, where many farmers say they are struggling to afford diesel. Amazon's pledging a $1 billion investment in data center communities as the facility's heavy reliance on electricity and water face public pushback this midterm election year. Executive Matt Garman says in a blog post today that Amazon is no longer using non-disclosure agreements with government partners on projects. Authorities in the Democratic Republic of Congo say that more than 4,000 people have died from Ebola in the Central African nation. Michael Koloki has the latest.
5: The latest Ebola death toll figures come in the wake of several strikes by health workers in the country. Earlier this week, the workers held a protest in Ituri province, the epicenter of the outbreak, over what they called delayed wage payments. Meanwhile, the United Nations has accused members of the country's military of recently burning down a transit center for Ebola patients in the east of the country, as soldiers carried out a search for weapons in the area. And the World Health Organization has raised concern about the Ebola virus spreading rapidly into new health zones in Congo, stretching already limited resources. For NPR News, I'm Michael Koloki in Nairobi.
0: And again, the government has been facing serious challenges to its Ebola response system. 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
9: From MPB Think Radio, this is Southern Remedy Women's Health, where we discuss issues involving women's health. I'm Dr. Jasmine Kinsey, Associate Professor of Internal Medicine and Pediatrics at the University of Mississippi Medical Center. And as I start off every show, happy Friday, everyone. And I gotta honestly say, I missed you guys. I have been out of the studio for 2 weeks, mainly because I have been doing my rotations in the hospital. So I've been rounding in our hospital at UMC. And sometimes I'm able to still do the show during that time, but it has been busy. So I'm going to throw out my little medicine announcement.
10: I missed you. I want you
9: Thank
10: to know
9: you.
10: That.
9: Thank you. And so, but I want to throw out my little, you know, every week I reiterate the importance of having a primary care provider. If you don't have a doctor that you're seeing on a regular basis just because you feel like you're doing well, A, we want to prevent illness. That's the goal of going to the doctor, knowing if you're pre-hypertensive, pre-diabetes, you know, putting in those the work so that we don't move into some of those diseases. So the sooner we know, the more proactive we can be, other than waiting until we're sick. Because sometimes once we wait till we're sick, a lot of times a lot of the damage is done. So I reiterate over and over again about, because A, I'm passionate about it because I'm a primary care provider, but B, I'm passionate about it because we are having a hard time throughout the state and honestly the region as far as access to health goes. So unfortunately, when so many of our patients are not having a lot of our primary care providers, many people use the ER as their source of getting checked out when things are wrong. And as a result, don't get me wrong, if you feel like it's an emergency, I'm not saying don't go to the ER if you feel like you're having an emergency. But the problem is sometimes some of the things that can be managed by our primary care providers, or if we've got a doctor that we are comfortable with and see, we can try to get into those clinic visits or see their colleague or see someone. And that frees up the ER for all of our traumas and emergencies that are coming through. So when we have a lot of people using the ER as their primary care place, it makes it a very long wait for everybody, not just, you know, the very ill and then the ones that didn't get a chance to see their doctor. So I'm throwing it out there because it's not just us feeling it at UMC. There's lots of, you know, other local hospitals and other places throughout the state that are experiencing these long waits and things in the ER. And some of that, not all, but a good bit of that can be remedied by us getting our primary care provider, establishing a relationship with someone so that if we have, you know, our blood pressure's running high or whatever it may be, we're able to get checked out by that person and won't have to utilize the ER, therefore kind of freeing up more beds and the flow of our ER. So that's my kind of speech after working the past 2 weeks in the hospital, because it is busy, y'all. And there are a lot of sick people out there, but at the same time, there are some of our patients that end up in the ER that some of the things we can help you guys with in our clinic. So that is my spiel for today. But I'm so excited about today because I have to say this because I've been trying to get her on the show with me for a while and she's laughing at me because she is a fantastic doctor, but she's a little shy. And if people were here, I would want y'all to give her a round of applause so we could encourage her. But today I have got with me Dr. Teresa Mall. She is an assistant professor at the University of Mississippi Medical Center, and she is in the Department of Medicine, and she is one of our endocrinologists. And so I'm so excited to have her on this show today. We're going to be talking a lot about osteoporosis because as women, everybody's talking about like weight training, bone health, vitamin D, calcium, strong bones. And everybody's like, so this is what we're going to talk about today. And I'm so excited
10: to have.
9: She's
10: so fashionable as well.
9: Yes.
10: Doc.
9: And y'all can't see what she's wearing. She is very fashionable today. So everyone, you know, I'm so excited. So thank you for coming to hang out with me, Teresa.
11: It is great to be here.
9: Thank you. So as I have all of my guests, I want you to tell everybody that's listening a little bit about yourself, where you're from, your training, what you do at UMC, if there's an area of expertise that you have.
11: So I actually grew up here in Brandon. I grew up actually listening to MPB every day when I rode with my dad in the car to school. And I've just enjoyed living here and then going through med school and then doing residency here. I decided this is where I wanted to be. My family's here. And I've loved this state. I love the amount of stuff I can do to help it, especially being an endocrinologist dealing with the diabetes, osteoporosis, weight management. So that's why I chose to just stay here even after doing all of my training. And I've enjoyed it so much. I love my patients and I love getting to see them and explaining to them. And also when they get to do, you know, their A1C does great or they're losing their weight like they like to. Because one of my big focuses being in the endocrinology department is I do the metabolism clinic or weight management clinic at UMC as well. So seeing that and just having being able to help the people of Mississippi has been great.
9: Yes. Well, like I said, I'm so excited that Dr. Amal came on with us today because she's the one that gets us. So, A, we're in the same building. And so she's on hall one and I'm on hall two. So she gets like all of my endocrinology questions. Like I'll send her a message. And so osteoporosis is probably one of the things that I'm messaging her a good bit about. So if you don't mind, Teresa, tell us a little bit about like what do we mean? Like people are hearing these terms like osteoporosis, and then sometimes they'll hear like I have osteopenia. And so what does that mean? What are we talking about?
11: So when we're looking at bone density and deciding between normal versus osteopenia versus osteoporosis, we're actually looking at basically the density of your bones. And when we're talking about osteopenia, that's kind of between your normal bone density and then osteoporosis, where if you look at a sponge, look at a normal sponge when you first get it out of the package, that would be considered normal bone density. And then osteoporosis, think of that as you've used it so much, there's huge holes, almost like Swiss cheese. You know you got to throw it out because it's not working. Think of that as osteoporosis. Then osteopenia is kind of in between where you're getting there. It's not quite normal. It's a little bit weak, so things are coming through. But you're not to the point where, okay, we've got to let this go or we're about to rip the sponge in half. That's the way I explain it to patients. Mm-hmm. And luckily, I've got some great demos, little demos in the clinic that I can show them what osteoporosis versus normal and osteopenia are, which really helps. But I love using the sponge mm-hmm. kind of analogy for that because then you can think, okay, well, now I kind of get what you're saying. Just like that overused sponge, if you bend it far enough, it's going to break in half.
9: Exactly. And it starts peeling off pieces or peeling off and it's time to go.
11: Exactly.
9: So, yes, I love the sponge analogy. And so we talk a lot about, you know, osteoporosis and bone health and all those kind of things. Can you tell us a little bit about what are some risk factors for having osteoporosis? Like we hear about it in just like I said before, we're all in the world of preventing things. But what are some things that put us at higher risk for having osteoporosis?
11: So one of the biggest things is male versus female. Unfortunately, as mm-hmm. females, we do tend to lose and go through menopause a lot earlier than men do. And our biggest players while growing up is the estrogen. And so we reach our maximum bone potential probably around our early 20s or so. And then even there, we start to decrease. And once, as females, we get to that, you know, perimenopausal, menopausal state, unfortunately, our estrogen drops dramatically. And so that puts it at higher risk for when we have osteoporosis or even osteopenia. And then other things we have to take into account. So sometimes being on chronic steroids, I see this a lot of times. Unfortunately, it does attack the bones and it makes them weaker over time. So those with prolonged steroid use, unfortunately, certain type of birth controls, especially the depot injection, that tends to affect the bone a lot. And so we have seen that when, unfortunately, if they've been on it for 10 years or so or even longer when it happens that way, yes, they can also end up with osteopenia or even osteoporosis, even as early as their 30s and early 40s before they even hit that technically menopausal, perimenopausal wow. state. And then again, if you never were able to reach your maximum bone potential or peak bone mass for multiple different reasons, that puts you at risk. other things. So sometimes taking certain medicines like the acid reflux reducers, because again, absorption, and even sometimes having conditions where you're producing too much calcium. We think, oh, great, we need calcium, we need vitamin D, all that. Too much of a good thing is not always a good thing, because those who may be producing too much calcium for one reason or another, your bones actually weaken because the calcium is being pulled from there.
9: Wow. Yeah, and that's why I try to tell everybody, you know, sometimes there are great things for our bodies, but sometimes we can have too much. So tell me a little bit about the kind of like family history piece to osteoporosis, because I'll get a lot of people like, well, my mom had osteoporosis, my grandma, you know, aunts. And is that a big driver for a lot of patients, or is it some of the other things you were talking about?
11: So a lot of it is kind of the background about when you went, you know, the menopause that we talked about, but also let's say there's a very strong family history of thyroid cancer, for example. Thyroid disorder like hyperthyroidism, they do tend to have an increased risk for bone loss, bone issues. So that could be one driving factor. There's a condition where we call it hyperparathyroidism, or where you're producing, your parathyroid glands produce too much parathyroid hormone. So that pulls from the bone. And that can sometimes be seen within families themselves. And so those are the things that we'll rule out when we're talking with patients. A lot of times when they come to see us for evaluation, what is your family history? Has there been thyroid issues, parathyroid issues? And yes, if there was a family history of osteoporosis, especially in a young age, that will put you at a higher risk.
9: Well, thank you, Teresa. And I was like, I feel like, you know, my little kind of spiel at the beginning took a little bit of our first segment, but this is a great spot that we'll kind of go ahead and take our first break. And I know you guys have lots of questions, because I feel like bone health and everything is kind of one of those things so many women in general are talking about. And so we'll continue our discussion right after this. But of course, I want to make sure that we answer your questions and make sure we cover any questions that you have. So call us with your questions and comments that you have at 1-877-MPB-RING. That's 1-877-672-7464.

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3: From MPB Think Radio, this is Southern Remedy Women's Health, where we discuss issues involving women's health. I'm Dr. Jasmine Kinsey, Associate Professor of Internal Medicine and Pediatrics at the University of Mississippi Medical Center. And if you guys missed the beginning talks, we are talking about osteoporosis today. So that is talking about thinning of your bones. And so I feel like this is a pretty hot topic that we've had. And then we're going to talk a little bit about the whys of this as we talk about why this is important. But I have with me Dr. Teresa Mall, who is an endocrinologist at the University of Mississippi Medical Center and an expert in this particular area, because I send all my patients to her that I need help with osteoporosis sometimes. So we talked a little bit about, if you missed the first half, about what it means, what does osteoporosis versus osteopenia, and then what are some risk factors that people can have as well. And so we're going to dive on in and talk a little bit about how do we go about diagnosing osteoporosis? Like, how do I know if I have it? Like, I can't see my bones. So what are some ways that we diagnose it?
4: So the biggest way we'll diagnose it is first on routine screenings, usually for females 65 or older. You'll get recommended by your primary care or your gynecologist for your bone density scan, or DEXA scan, we call it for short. All that really is just some fancy x-ray where they kind of put you on a table and they're going to x-ray usually your left hip and your spine. And from there, there's some calculations that go into it, and it produces what we call a T-score. And the T-score kind of helps tells us, is this normal bone density, osteopenia, and then osteoporosis. And so a T-score of -1 to -2.5 is considered osteopenia. Anything higher than that's normal. And then anything from -2.5 or lower, we consider osteoporosis. You can also be diagnosed with osteoporosis just by the fact that you had what we call a fragility fracture of the hip or the spine. And basically what we mean by fragility fracture is where you've fallen from standing height. Let's say you just accidentally tripped over the curb a little bit and you didn't really hit something really hard. Let's say you just hit the ground like grass. In theory, you shouldn't break your hip or your back from that. But if you do, we consider that a fragility fracture. And so if you have that, just by definition, even if your bone density itself does not say you have osteoporosis, or if you only just had osteopenia, you would still be considered to have osteoporosis itself by the definition of a fragility fracture.
3: Yep. And that's what we don't want to happen, is for you to have the fracture. We want to kind of catch it before then. So you mentioned, you know, once you're 65 and older, that all women should go ahead and get that bone density. So that way we can know, what are our bones looking like? Are they normal? Are they thinning? You know, or are they very thin and we have osteoporosis? So when we're talking about, or if we have the fracture, are there any people that probably should be considered getting that bone density sooner, or any other factors that might change that?
4: So typically, if we know that you're on prolonged steroids, yes, we'll recommend it usually after a few years of being on that. And patients who have gone through radiation therapy and even certain chemotherapies, because we know that that can affect the bone health, will also get screened usually a little bit earlier, maybe in, you know, depending on how long they've been on the treatment, versus maybe early 60s, late 40s, mm-hmm. Then we'll usually recommend. And then there are some very rare kind of conditions out there that we will, people who have maybe premature growth issues growing up, they may get screened a lot earlier, maybe in their 20s or 30s.
5: Okay.
4: Gotcha. And so is this like a mammogram where I have to go get another one, or like I get one and I'm done, or if it's normal, like how do I determine if I need this again?
6: So if it's normal, typically they'll recommend another screening every 3, maybe 4 years. It does depend a lot on insurance coverage, but typically on average it's every 3 years or okay. so. If, let's say, you have osteoporosis or you have osteopenia with a high fracture risk, then sometimes we will say maybe 2 or 3 years, but typically on average, it's about 3 years you'll get screened.
4: Regardless. So at least a minimum of every 3 years, depending, you know, on what they find, but ultimately could be longer. I feel like the bone density or the DEXA scan is what a lot of patients are least familiar with. So is this like a long, like, are we like in a tube? Like are people that are claustrophobic with MRIs or CTs, or it's just some pictures? I mean, then you mentioned an x-ray, but mm-hmm. is it a prolonged process?
6: Usually it takes probably about 10 minutes or so, because you are laying on a table, but you're not, it's not like a CT scan or okay. an MRI where you're in a tube. You're literally just on a table and they're doing an x-ray
4: okay.
6: just of the back and the hip. Sometimes they'll take one of your arm depending, but majority of the time it's just back and hip. Probably will last you from check-in to check-out maybe 10, 15
4: okay.
6: minutes.
4: Not bad. So yeah, definitely good to know. Well, it looks like we've already got our first caller. We've got Wendy in Long Beach. Good morning, Wendy.
7: Good morning. How are you today?
4: I'm doing well.
7: I have kind of a question and a comment. I have Addison's disease, so I take steroids every day, and they have dried my bones and my teeth and my nails and everything else. But what the worst thing that happened is that it dried out my femur, so I ended up getting avascular necrosis in both femurs. And had to have a total hip replacement on the right hand side because it collapsed. And I know that nobody wants to have that done. And it happens so quickly. Mm-hmm. I mean, 1 minute you're walking down the street, the next minute you feel like you're walking on a creepy, corroded piece of wood or
4: goodness.
7: Something. I mean, it's the most excruciating thing. But it collapsed on the right side, but I still have it on the left. And I'm wondering how beneficial is exercise to keep that left femur with blood flow in it so that it doesn't have to have two replacements, if that makes any sense.
6: That makes perfect sense. So exercise still plays a big role. It's actually one of the treatment options we do, or in addition to maybe pharmaceutical treatment options, we do recommend being active, doing load-bearing exercises. I have actually referred patients for physical therapy, patients with very similar circumstances for physical therapy to kind of help focus on exercises that will help maintain their bone, but also not cause them too much discomfort, but just enough to kind of keep that bone maintained. So it's very important. Like I said, I have referred plenty of people to physical therapy just for those particular concerns.
7: Okay. And one other quick question. My understanding is there's a test that you can have done that, I don't know if it's an isotope test or whatever it is, to where they can look and see how much blood flow you have in your long bone, or if you have any at all.
6: I can't think
7: of what it's called.
6: Now, I don't know blood tests that I know of. Now, sometimes they'll do like Dopplers and check the flow of your veins and arteries into the legs, but no blood tests that I'm aware of.
4: Me either.
7: And they're not a blood test. It's like take an isotope and put it in your blood, and then you wait 30 minutes, and then they take this test into like you're in an MRI machine.
4: It sounds almost like nuclear medicine, maybe.
7: Mm-hmm. Yeah, something like that.
4: I don't know the intricate details, but I will say there's a lot going on with that we're able to tag red blood cells and tag other things to see the flow in different areas. So I don't know what it's called, but I can see how we would be able to do that. I'm sorry, I don't know more.
7: No, that's okay. I know it's a kind of complicated question. I don't want my other femur to go bad either.
4: So. Yes, ma'am. Well. And that's, you know, you give us a great example, Wendy, of I'm assuming that you're following with your endocrinologist, and do you have an orthopedic you're seeing regularly too?

0: urologist, and do you have an orthopedic you're seeing regularly too?
1: I have an endocrinologist, an orthopedic, a nephrologist, and a cardiologist.
0: Okay.
1: Addison makes your blood pressure go
0: up. Yes, ma'am. As one of my patients told me one day, I was like, and just follow up, you know, with all your specialists. She's like, I got all the ologists.
1: That's exactly. That's what I say.
0: Yeah. So, yes, ma'am.
1: I have one.
0: So
1: I
0: think
1: that's all we can do, you know, because there's no cure.
0: Yes, ma'am. But I think that, you know, just that question that you have, and it sounds like you, you know, definitely have a more advanced or unique case, is making sure that you're having the regular follow-ups with both sides. Because, you know, you're, the orthopedics are going to be thinking about that joint and, you know, thinking about, you know, do we need a replacement or things like that. And the endocrinologist is going to be thinking about, how do I make this bone stronger? You know, is your vitamin D okay? Is your calcium okay? So everybody looks at things from different lenses. So that's why I tell people it's really good to have a team of people that are helping you with that.
1: Right. Yeah, I agree. So,
0: yes.
1: Wonderful. Well, thank you very much. I appreciate it.
0: Of course. Well, we appreciate your call and comment. Well, we're going to move right on. We've got another caller. We've got Debbie here in Jones County. Good morning, Debbie.
2: Good morning.
0: How are you this morning?
2: I'm doing good. I have a question for you. About 3 years ago, I had one of those bone density scans and was diagnosed with osteopenia. I wasn't surprised. My grandmother had osteoporosis. So, you know, I guess it's kind of hereditary or whatever through my diet growing up in the same place. But my question is, what kind of supplements, if any, do you suggest that I should be taking?
3: That is a great question, Debbie, because I get that asked a lot. And the biggest thing is just making sure you're getting the appropriate amount of calcium, vitamin D, and overall a well-balanced diet. So a lot of people will say, okay, well, I'll just keep taking a lot of vitamin D, calcium. Well, there's a fine balance, too, because you don't want to overdo it. So usually I recommend, you know, if you're taking a multivitamin, for example, I say just stick to an age-appropriate multivitamin. Or if you're going to do those over-the-counter vitamin D or vitamin D with calcium, just make sure that, you know, your doctor has checked that you don't have very high calcium or vitamin D, because, again, too much of that can actually affect your bones as well and make them weaker in the end and end up backfiring. So a lot of times I'll say, you know, for the calcium, we say maybe 800 as a dose. And then when vitamin D, it can be anywhere from 400 to 1,000 international units a day, just depending on where your level is. And I always remind patients with vitamin D, when we really get worried as providers, we don't really want that vitamin D level to be 80 or higher, because that's when we start seeing calcium develop in the blood and you get high calcium and then the bones get affected. So just remember, normal vitamin D should be around 30s to 40s when they're checking your level. Calcium just really needs to remain in a normal level. So sometimes if you're eating a well-balanced diet, things have been normal overall with your routine blood checks, sometimes you don't necessarily need that extra vitamin. But again, you can just stick to what I always say is a age-appropriate multivitamin, and then just making sure a healthy diet is usually what I recommend to my patients. And I, when they're coming to see me, I'm monitoring their levels very closely, especially if they're on some type of pharmacological treatment.
2: Well, gotcha. You ladies have a good day, and I appreciate your help.
0: Thank you. Thank you, Debbie. And I'm so happy you highlight that, you know, and that Debbie asked that question about what do I need to be taking and vitamins that I need to be taking. And so I always remind patients, you know, even though I think there's things out there online that are like, oh, doctors don't want to, you know, look at supplements or look at these holistic ways of doing things. We're very much, you know, all for holistic ways of doing things. I just want my patients to be mindful of all the things that they're taking. So make sure you're looking at the label. Every now and then they'll toss in some extra calcium, or they'll toss in some extra vitamin D, and you're taking a multivitamin, but you're also taking another vitamin that's got it and another supplement that added it in there. So just kind of looking at that total when you're looking at those things.
3: Because it's like, unfortunately, we have seen very high vitamin D levels, mm-hmm. and a lot of times it'll be because they come in with high calciums. And they're having symptoms from the high calcium. So that's when we really started honing in on trying to make sure that if we are taking these vitamins or these supplements, that at least being checked a few times once a year or so, just to make sure we're not overdoing it. Because again, too much of a good thing is not always a good thing.
0: Yep. And I'm happy that, you know, Debbie brought that up. So it's important for us in this whole bone talk, and we just kind of hit it, that vitamin D is important that we check it, and then making sure we know where our calcium is. Now, this is a question I get a lot that I'm sure you probably get a lot too, Dr. Mall, is we talked about it being perimenopause and menopausal and all those things. Is there any benefit to getting hormone levels when you're dealing with osteoporosis or osteopenia?
3: So we may not

0: necessarily always check it. If we know you're postmenopausal, estrogen has been a potential as an option for helping with osteopenia with a high fracture risk or osteoporosis. So sometimes, as long as there's no contraindication, we have, you know, I've told my patients, let's talk to your gynecologist, see if you're a good candidate for it. Again, not necessarily indefinitely, but maybe especially in those early stages of perimenopausal, postmenopausal, or maybe for those first, you know, 5-10 years or so, that may actually help to maintain the bone. But that is a big player. Unfortunately, we've seen patients at younger ages being diagnosed with, we don't necessarily say osteoporosis because they're too young to technically be called that, but they have low bone density. Mm-hmm. And a lot of it is just because something had happened. And so they do have no more estrogen even in their 20s. So then we do kind of make sure that they're, if it's appropriate for them based off of all their risk factors, that we're talking with their gynecologist about trying that. Because it's not, it is one of the options for treatment in a female.
1: Gotcha. Well, I think this is a great spot for us to take our next break, because when we come back from the break, we're going to dive into what does that treatment look like, pros and cons to different treatments and all those things. So there's still plenty of time for anyone to call with questions and comments. So we'll continue our discussion about osteoporosis right after this timeout. So call us with your questions and comments that you have at 1-877-MPB-RING. That's 1-877-672-7464.

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1: From MPB Think Radio, this is Southern Remedy Women's Health, where we discuss issues involving women's health. I'm Dr. Jasmine Kinsey, Associate Professor of Internal Medicine and Pediatrics at the University of Mississippi Medical Center. Happy Friday to everyone out there. We are having a fantastic discussion with some great calls and great questions, and we are covering osteoporosis. I have with me today Dr. Teresa Mall, who is one of our endocrinologists at the University of Mississippi Medical Center, and one of the things that she treats is osteoporosis or osteopenia. So we've got another caller, so we're going to jump right in so we can make sure we have plenty of time to answer your questions and comments. So we've got Gail here in Jackson. Good morning, Gail.
2: Good morning.
1: How are you?
2: My question is, I'm fine, thank you.
1: Yes, ma'am.
2: I have a question in follow-up to the question about what women should take. At what point does it become advisable to take drugs like Fosamax and those kinds of things?
3: That is a great question, and we were actually about to talk about that. So if you have osteopenia with a high fracture risk, so when we talk about a high fracture risk, we're looking at a score that we calculate based off your bone density called the FRAX score. And if you end up having a high 10-year risk for a hip fracture, meaning a score of 3% or higher, or a major of 20% or higher, that's one indication to talk about pharmacological treatments, as well as if you were diagnosed with osteoporosis, either by bone density or by fragility fracture. And so those would be the cases where your provider, whether it's your primary care or an endocrinologist, will talk to you about Fosamax, which is one of the options. It's what we call an oral bisphosphonate, or some other options like Reclass, which is an IV formulation of it, as well as Prolia, and Avenity is a newer one that we're seeing. So you usually have to have some diagnosis of osteopenia with a high FRAX risk for a hip or major fracture, or have had a fragility fracture, or been diagnosed with bone density with osteoporosis.
2: Okay, thank you very much.
1: Thank you for that question, Gail. So the thing that I really struggle with, and a lot of times I'm very comfortable, and I will say this with most, I think most primary care people can do the Fosamax, which is the oral bisphosphonates. Usually I start referring people for injections. If they're getting injections, at that point you're not seeing me. I'm not doing injections for osteoporosis in your primary care clinic. I'm usually sending you to an endocrinologist. But tell me, how do we decide what patients, you know, a pill versus an injection? Because when you start talking about, you know, putting meds in IVs, people get very nervous versus a pill. So what are some ways that help you decide, if at all, like which one a patient should do?
3: So the biggest thing is with the pill, I call it a very picky pill. It can potentially irritate the esophagus. So anyone who's got really bad reflux or has GERD, has gastroparesis, where mm-hmm. they're at high risk on high doses already or seeing a gastroenterologist or GI doctor for it, that's one that I may not be opting for an oral bisphosphonate like Fosamax, just because you've got to be able to take it mm-hmm. with a good 16-ounce glass of water and sit up at minimum 30 minutes. But I tell patients, basically sit up the longer the better to make sure it goes all the way down. Because unfortunately, that is one side effect with the oral bisphosphonates, is irritation of the esophagus, or esophagitis is the fancy term for it. And in those cases, we also then worry about if they're having these issues or if they're not taking it, then you wonder if it's even going to work, because they got to make sure they absorb it. And it is usually a once a week tablet. Sometimes mm-hmm. you can take it daily, but again, some people are not very good at taking it once a week. And so then I'll say, okay, well, let's consider the once a year IV infusion. Yes, it's an IV infusion, but it works exactly the same way as the pill. You get it once a year. You try to aim for at least 3 treatments of it, so 3 years. And then when we're doing a repeat bone density after that 3rd treatment, we're looking not necessarily for normalization of the bone density, but either stability hasn't worsened or even maybe gets a little bit better.
1: Okay.
3: And so that's kind of the goal of the treatments, all the treatments in general. We never expect it to normalize, though sometimes it can, and that's great. Mm-hmm. What we're actually aiming for is that we're stable, maybe a little bit better, and knock on wood, we don't have any fractures in between all of this time.
1: Good. Well, tell me, you know, we talked a bit about kind of it's a I like it, a picky pill. I'm going to start using that it's a picky pill. And, you know, we have all these rules that we need to follow when we take it. So you talked about those side effects. What are some of the side effects of the injections?
3: So the injection, which also would fall with the other one called Prolia or denosumab. Mm-hmm. So that's an every 6 month injection as a shot she'll give, usually kind of just in the subcutaneous tissue. They both can potentially cause basically flu-like symptoms, almost like, let's say you were getting your flu vaccine and you kind of feel off for the day or maybe 24 hours, very similar symptoms. I will say, talking to my patients, the first dose tends to be the little bit more reactive one.
1: Okay.
3: But after that, most patients say, you know, with the second dose, whether it's the yearly reclass or the every 6 month Prolia, they said it was fine. Everything did good. As long as there's no contraindications as why you can't take Tylenol or ibuprofen, that's perfectly fine to take to help with the flu-like symptoms. And usually they said, yeah, it was just really the first treatment. And then after that, now if there's a severe adverse reaction that we just never, you know, you have an allergic reaction to, then yes, we would stop it.
1: Yep.
3: But usually it's that first treatment.
1: Nice. And so we mentioned it briefly. So again, that's talking with your endocrinologist, talking with your primary care about what might be the best option for you. Just like Teresa was saying, a lot of other things can kind of play into if you've got bad esophagitis or reflux, you know, the pill might not be a great option for you. So having that discussion with your doctor to know what your best option is. We also briefly mentioned it in the previous segment, but that some women qualify possibly for hormone therapy for their osteoporosis. So what type of patients would you suggest that in? And is that in addition to a pill, or this is separate?
3: So if you happen to check the estrogen for some reason or the estradiol for any reason and you notice it's really low, and maybe it's like that early onset or perimenopausal, that may be a good time as long as there's no contraindications. And this is why I like referring to my friends, the gynecologist, to help me out on those. They're good options. And especially if you're having those perimenopausal, it's a really good option. And that's why we kind of talk about talking with the gynecologist, the pros and cons about hormonal replacement. Mm-hmm. Typically, though, we do still kind of recommend only for a limited period of time, maybe that 5-10 years, I think at the max is the most updated guidelines that I've seen when it comes to hormonal therapy. Because after that, you begin to kind of lose all of that. But that is an option, especially for my younger patients who, for whatever reason, happen to have it early on, gone through early on menopause. That's not a group that would be really beneficial overall.
1: Okay. And I always, you know, as we talk about a lot of these things and shared decision making, what are, I'm trying to think of the best way to ask this. So what would happen if I didn't treat my osteoporosis? Because I have some patients where they don't tolerate the pill. They're not very excited about an infusion. What are some concerns if I chose not to treat my osteoporosis?
3: So the biggest concern is the mortality, morbidity of having complications from, let's say, just even like a hip fracture. You can actually increase your first year mortality by 20-24% with a hip fracture. And unfortunately, I've seen this both with my patients and my own family and friends where they suffered a hip fracture. They were no longer independent like they used to be. They were having to rely. They couldn't drive. And yes, it did affect them very much after that happened. So I always caution my patients, you know, it is a shared decision making. I tell them, you know, these are the risks because yes, they are medicines and you can have different reactions to it. Everyone's a little different. And then they do hear about, you know, the osteonecrosis of the jaw or the atypical fracture, which overall is not necessary. The risks of actually having a fracture are a lot higher than having osteonecrosis of the jaw. And even the atypical fracture that you may read about or hear about, that is extremely rare, even more so than the osteonecrosis of the jaw. And so a lot of times when I'm talking to my patients, I always say, yes, you'll read about this. I always make sure that they've had dental evaluation and that anything that's concerning has been taken care of before I start these medicines, just to be on the safe side. I have told patients, hey, I've had patients who have fractured their tooth when they were on these treatments, one on reclass. And so what we did is we had to make sure it had been at least 4-6 months from the treatment. The treatment for the fractured tooth was done. By the time they were ready for the next year, they were fine and they completed their other two treatments without any issues and no osteonecrosis of the jaw.
1: Okay.
3: So that's probably the biggest thing. But again, if you choose not to, definitely I tell them, hey, we need to make sure we're not falling as much as possible. I know there's things we cannot control, but I always recommend, hey, let's have, you know, motion sensor lighting in the bedroom. So when you have to go to the restroom, we're not tripping over something in the dark, taping down carpet, making sure those cute little tables we may like to keep in the center of the room are gone. gone. Even our pets, we love them, but making sure, you know, if they tend to be the ones you trip over, they may not be best for the bedroom at night, because that's usually when we hear the falls happen.
1: Yeah.
3: If you do live in a two-story, maybe considering, can I go, you know, to the ground floor? If there's an option to go to the bedroom on the ground floor, is a good option. But those are, you know, we just talk about general safety, things around the house, making sure we're using our guide rails. Mm-hmm. Also, PT I've done as well, PT, OT referrals I've made as well, especially if there's some concern of their stability and frequent falls just because they don't feel things going on. I've definitely done those referrals, regardless mm-hmm. if we're on treatment or not. If there's any red flags, I've made PTOT referrals.
1: And I have to highlight this PTOT referral, because I swear every time I say PT, people's eyes roll. But what I try to tell people is, you know, they're evaluating your balance. Sometimes we walk in ways we don't realize. And those physical therapists are trained to see, to, you know, find those weak muscles, find those risks that you can have, and help you strengthen those areas to decrease your risk of falls, to help with your balance. Other resources people don't realize is out there that I've utilized a lot in my patients is home health. A lot of home health agencies, you can have your provider do a referral, and they will come evaluate your home for fall risk. So they'll walk around and see, like she was saying, there's this rug that you're, you know, possibly could trip on. You know, there's this table, you know, all these things, looking at things that you've lived in your home and you've learned how to navigate your way through. But as we change and we have balance issues, or we're at increased risks of falls or any of those things, if this is for you or for your loved one, you know, your spouse, your parents, or whoever it may be, home health can actually come out and evaluate their home. Maybe they won't listen to you, but maybe home health can come out and evaluate, and they can move some things around that'll decrease their risk.
3: And I mean, I'm not quite 65 yet, but I have bumped into things in my room and like realized, okay, we can't keep this here. And so had to move things around. So
1: I'm right there with you. I feel like I'm officially at the age where I'm like, where did that bruise come from? Like, and it's usually because I've like run into the corner of my like kitchen table or something like that. So definitely having someone come out. Well, we're going to go ahead and take our last break of the hour. And we're going to talk a little bit more about what are some ways that we can prevent osteoporosis. And we still have time maybe for one or two more callers. So if we didn't cover something that you wanted to hear or a question you had, you still got time to call. So we'll continue our discussion about osteoporosis right after this timeout. Call us with your questions and comments that you have at 1-877-MPB-RING. That's 1-877-672-7464.

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1: I'm Peter O'Dowd. A single mom got a surprise in her mailbox, a letter that said thousands of dollars in old medical debt had been forgiven.
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1: It was real. Why you might get a letter like that too. 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
1: From MPB Think Radio, this is Southern Remedy Women's Health, where we discuss issues involving women's health. I'm Dr. Jasmine Kinsey, Associate Professor of Internal Medicine and Pediatrics at the University of Mississippi Medical Center, and we have had a great talk this hour. I have got Dr. Teresa Mall on with me, who is one of our endocrinologists at the University of Mississippi Medical Center, and we have learned so much about osteoporosis from her today. If you missed the first half of the show, you can always go back online, or if you just want to refresh what we talked about and remind yourself, you could always go online and listen to us on the podcast. So we've talked a good bit about what is osteoporosis, what is osteopenia, what are some risk factors, how do we find out if we have it, how do we treat this, and always my favorite part of any discussion is how can I prevent this? What can I do to decrease my risk of having osteoporosis?
2: So I think the biggest thing is remaining active overall. Mm-hmm. So once you get diagnosed, it's hard. But let's say, especially if you're in your 20s, happening to listen, or 30s, even your teenagers, if you happen, being active definitely helps because you want to maximize your bone growth or your peak bone density, peak bone mass potential. And by doing so, that would just being active. I mean, you don't have to go and run a marathon, but just be active. Because a lot of times, if we're not that unfit, it will affect our bones. And we can only, like I said, up until your 20s, mid-20s, is how far you get to build that. And then after that, unfortunately, when we turn 30s or so, things start to slowly go away. So you want to make sure you're active. Even when you're in your 30s, 40s, stay active within reason. Like I tell a lot of my older patients, with or without osteoporosis, do not go skydiving. Do not be dancing on. I've used this with my patients. Don't be dancing on the table. No stilettos, unfortunately, but you can still have fun. So being active is the big thing. Overall, healthy diet, making sure we're just getting our adequate nutrition. And again, you can use multivitamins. I'm not against this, but also remember, if you're having a well-balanced diet that's overall, you know, with your fruits, vegetables, you usually don't necessarily need that extra stuff either because you can potentially overdo it.
1: Definitely. And it just kind of broke my heart because I've just like started my like weight training and all that kind of stuff. But apparently I was supposed to do that about 20 years ago. But, you know, I'm not going to give up. I'm going to keep exercising.
3: You got it, Doc.
1: I'm a little bit, based on that, I'm a little bit behind. But we're going to, I'll play catch up now.
2: I'm right there with you. But like I said, I tell all my patients, just stay active. Mm-hmm. And just within reason, though, like I said, I love my 80-year-old patients. And stuff, but I'm like, don't be jumping out of that plane now.
1: Yeah, no, I'm right there with you. And so we can't say this enough in medicine. Just majority of what happens is when you're not seeing us in the clinic. And that's what I try to tell my patients. It's what you're doing when you're not seeing me that has the greatest effect on your health. So like you said, getting active, you know, various exercises, do what works for you. If you need a group class, go to a group class. If you want to be solo, do it solo. You know, just find something that's going to work well for you. Y'all hear me say it all the time. Find you a YouTube person you want to follow. There's lots of apps out there. You don't have to have an expensive gym membership. There are things that you can do at your home with your own body, you know, squats, you know, resistance bands, you know, all these things that you can do that can help strengthen your muscles and strengthen your bones.
2: And that's
1: bones.
2: Basically whatever you can do that you feel comfortable doing. There is not necessarily one exercise is the end all be all. Mm-hmm. It's what you can do and what you can consistently do and maintain. And that you enjoy too. That makes a big difference. Like I said, you don't have to run a marathon. You don't have to be a marathon runner. But if you like that, that's great. But you just want to make sure you're doing something that keeps you active, keeps your bones going, your muscles going, that you enjoy doing. It's probably the biggest thing.
1: Yep. And then just adding a couple of things on just those lifestyle modifications that people don't always like to hear. If you are a smoker, that increases your risk of osteoporosis because, you know, those toxins interfere with the building blocks of our bones. So trying to cut back on smoking, ultimately quitting is what I would like to say. And then also making sure not too much alcohol, because that also can definitely have some harmful effects on so many other things, but also our
3: bone health. Yes. And so people don't realize that those things make a difference too. So I ask all of my guests this, Dr. Mall, what do you feel if you talk to somebody and they had to pick some of the biggest things to take away about osteoporosis, what is it that you would say?
2: Probably the biggest thing, and just thinking like what I would tell my own family and friends, being active helps. Eating the right things. I know, and you can have a cheat day. I do tell patients it's okay to have that cheat day. But being active, make sure healthy diet, overall well-balanced diet. Just because you've been told that you have osteopenia with a high frax risk, osteoporosis, and they're talking to you or I'm talking to you about medication doesn't necessarily mean anything bad. There's a lot of people who are, and a lot of people who will tell you things about these medicines. Talk with your provider. Yes, they have side effects, but overall the benefit of them, if this is indicated and you definitely help out. Like I said, not just with my patients, I've had personal friends, family members, all of this who've asked me who've been in the same situation. Mm-hmm. And I encourage them. It does not mean, you know, you failed or anything. It's just sometimes our bones need a little bit of help and it's completely fine.
3: Yep. Yep, definitely. And so I always, you know, in the show reminding you that prevention and early detection are the things that we're looking for. So making sure you're talking with your doctor about when you're able to get that bone density. Mm-hmm. For all women, no matter what your health is, 65 at least. And then if you've got other risk factors, making sure you're asking your doctor about a bone density scan. Your primary care doctor can do that. That can be your OBGYN. If you see an internist, if you see a family medicine doctor, any of the three of us are able to order that test for you and make sure. And then sometimes if you're followed by an endocrinologist for other reasons and they feel it's indicated, your endocrinologist might be the one that orders that test as well. But if you don't have a primary care provider already, make sure that you're going out there, setting up a care with a primary care provider, knowing our numbers, knowing what we need to be screened for, and hopefully preventing a lot of these things before they become a major problem. Well, everyone, as I always say, happy Friday. Thank you so much, Dr. Teresa Mall, for hanging out with us today.
2: I've enjoyed it.
3: Awesome.
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3: Well, this is Southern Remedy Women's Health. 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I'm Dr. Jasmine Kinsey. 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
1: Well, hope you're having a good Friday so far. I'm meteorologist Maggie McCauley from Mississippi Live and MPB. Going into your afternoon, temperature is going to be reaching into the 90s, back above average as we head into the afternoon. And we'll see rain chances continue to increase as well. Spotty downpours due to a front pushing into the state will continue as we head even into the evening. As we go into your Saturday and Sunday, rain chances continue, so keep the rain gear handy. More in south and central Mississippi into your Saturday with highs back in the middle to upper 80s, more around the board for your Sunday. So again, keep the rain gear handy for the back half of the weekend. Low 80s across the area on your Sunday afternoon. You get your full forecast online anytime at mpbonline.org.

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1: Live from NPR News in Boston, I'm Josie Guarino. New York Attorney General Letitia James is taking over the Cornell University fraternity alleged gang rape investigation. Governor Kathy Hochul appointed James as special prosecutor, stating the victim was failed by the police and the local district attorney, who initially closed the 2024 case without charges. The state intervention follows intense backlash over how local authorities handled the original investigation. G7 nations will immediately release 100 million barrels of oil and diesel to combat record high fuel prices. The emergency rollout follows intense pressure from President Trump, who is pushing to lower energy costs ahead of November's midterm elections. Congo's Ebola outbreak has killed more than 4,000 people and is spreading rapidly into new zones. The World Health Organization warns the crisis is now the fastest growing in history as frontline healthcare workers strike over unpaid wages. Amazon is investing more than $1 billion over the next 5 years into communities where it operates data centers for education, job training, water preservation projects, and other local priorities as it reacts to a growing backlash from politicians and consumers to the tech industry's rollout of its massive centers. 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
2: Well, I hope you're having a good Friday out there. I'm meteorologist Maggie McCauley. As we head into your afternoon, highs today going to turn back to near 90, low to middle 90s across the state for a majority of us. Rain chances continue to increase as we head throughout your afternoon and evening due to a front that's coming into the state. We'll see rain chances even continue for Saturday and Sunday. Saturday highs back in the middle to upper 80s across the state with rain chances, especially in central and south Mississippi, and then stretching back to north Mississippi. And for everybody, as we head into your Sunday, with highs a little bit cooler on Sunday in the low 80s. And we'll see the 80s hang on as we head throughout the work week. You can get your full forecast online anytime at mpbonline.org.
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4: Well, 3 weeks in and college football is already giving us plenty to talk about. Today, we start by sitting down with Jessica Smetana and Lucy Roden, hosts of College Football Happy Hour, to unpack the latest drama around Lane Kiffin, that controversial hit at the USC-Oregon game last week, and the other storylines we should be keeping an eye on in college football. And then it is Super Bowl champion Vernon Davis taking us back to a moment when his coach Mike Singletary took him to task very publicly for his attitude on the field. We'll talk about what Davis has learned from tough love, the saint-like presence of his grandmother when he was growing up, and what lessons from his playing days he has applied to an acting career in Hollywood. That's coming up on Sports in America.
5: Live from NPR News, I'm Lakshmi Singh. The Attorney General of New York is leading a criminal investigation into an alleged gang rape at Cornell University. As NPR's Brian Mann reports, New York Democratic Governor Kathy Hochul appointed AG Letitia James, saying she wants answers about why the 2024 case was not fully investigated.
6: Hochul says she's troubled by the behavior of university leaders, campus police, and a local prosecutor who dropped the investigation 2 years ago after seeing only a partial transcript of the woman's allegations.
7: I will not allow anyone to sweep this case under the rug.
6: Letitia James, the state attorney general, will now take over the criminal probe. Hochul says she'll also push to close a loophole in state law that makes it harder to prosecute sex crimes when the victim has been drinking or using drugs.
7: Voluntary intoxication is not a license for sexual assault or gang rape, period.
6: Cornell University has also agreed to Hochul's demand that an outside counsel review the school's handling of the case. Brian Mann, NPR News, Ithaca, New York.
5: A new report from the Labor Department shows hiring slowed last month. NPR Scott Horsley reports U.S. employers added just 29,000 jobs in September, while the unemployment rate inched up to 4.2%.
8: Hiring in September was weaker than forecasters had expected, and job gains for July and August were revised downward. Restaurants and retailers continue to add jobs in September, but at a lackluster pace. Financial services and government both cut jobs during the month. The unemployment rate rose slightly in September as several hundred thousand people joined the workforce, but the jobless rate is still low by historical standards. Average wages were up 3% from a year ago. That's a smaller annual gain than the previous month and probably not enough to keep pace with rising prices. Workers' buying power has been eroding for much of the year as inflation has outpaced pay increases. Scott Horsley, NPR News, Washington.
5: The Bureau of Labor Statistics says more than 7 million people are unemployed in the U.S., while the unemployment rate among U.S. workers is around 4.2%, it is sharply higher among black people, increasing in September to 7%. Under pressure from President Trump, G7 countries have agreed to release 100 million barrels of diesel and crude oil. Here's French President Emmanuel Macron. Today, announcing the decision to release strategic reserves over the next 4 months, starting with diesel. Much of the globe's delivery network depends on the fuel, which has climbed to record highs in the United States and to the forefront of voter worries a month before the midterm elections. After 9 years as NFL game analyst for CBS Sports, Tony Romo's tenure has formally ended. The network confirmed his departure more than a month after the former Dallas Cowboys quarterback pleaded no contest to the charge of operating a vehicle while intoxicated. From Washington, this is NPR News. Attorneys for a Tennessee death row inmate say in a court filing today that their client was placed on a ventilator and unconscious in a hospital in the hours following her failed execution Wednesday. They say hospital staff worked to save Krista Pike's life and clear the two doses of a lethal drug, pentobarbital, that the state uses in its executions. The botched process prompted Governor Bill Lee to halt further executions in the state pending a third-party review. Iowa lawmakers are in a one-day special session to consider tax incentives for a new steel plant President Trump announced this week. Iowa Public Radio's Grant Gerlach has more.
9: Minnesota-based Mesabi Metallics says its proposed $15 billion facility in southeast Iowa could employ more than 1,700 people. Iowa's Republican-led legislature is considering state tax credits worth up to 10% on that investment over 10 years. Democratic State Senator Janice Weiner questions why they're rushing to revise state incentives less than a week after the project was announced.
10: It doesn't clean up our water. It doesn't address our cancer epidemic. It doesn't make child care easier to find or afford.
9: Republicans are touting the project as an historic investment. It could be a boost for GOP candidates in tight races in Iowa for the U.S. House and Senate and for governor. For NPR News, I'm Grant Gerlach in Des Moines.
5: Amazon is pledging a $1 billion investment in data center communities as the facility's heavy reliance on electricity and water face public pushback this midterm election year. Executive Matt Garman also says in a blog post today, Amazon is no longer using non-disclosure agreements with government partners on projects. It's NPR.
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14: Hey, everybody. Welcome to Sports in America. I love the chance to bring on new voices onto our show, and that is exactly what we're doing today. The host of College Football Happy Hour, Lucy Roden and Jessica Smetana, are here. And Jessica, I just want to say I lived in Russia for 3 years, and every time I said Smetana, it was because I was asking for sour cream. that is the Russian,
15: I know.
14: The Russian word for sour cream.
15: I know. People tell me that all the time, but my grandfather was Czech, and there's a famous composer, Beatrix Smetana, who I maybe am a cousin of. I don't know, but that's the only word I know in Russian.
16: Dude, it's insane we don't have a sour cream sponsor yet. It feels like we've really dropped the ball on this.
14: That's what we're really going for here. That's why I'm asking you about this. Well, tell our listeners just a little bit about your show and how you two came together and why College Football and Happy Hour, because I like both. I'm here for both of those things.
16: Go for it, sour cream.
15: Yeah, well, Lucy and I worked together on the Dan Le Batard show for a few years, and she really loves college football. I've always been a big college football fan. She does a ton of awesome college football videos on her TikTok. And I host a Notre Dame show, but neither of us really had anywhere where we were regularly talking about just the whole college football landscape and picture. And, you know, we both kind of have our own gripes about sometimes how college football is covered. It's a little bit, people take their takes very seriously and, you know, they cover a lot of the more nitty gritty stuff going on right now with different legislation that's been trying to get passed. And we really wanted to do like a fun take on it and just kind of have fun, have the kind of show that we're talking about topics that you talk about at a tailgate with your friends and having fun with just how absurd and ridiculous the sport is. So that's kind of how we came up with it. And, you know, we both love happy hour. So it felt like, let's make the show an hour. Let's be happy. And let's just try to enjoy this weird sport.
14: I love that. It feels very Dan Lebatard-like. We had him on our show some weeks ago, and I feel like just bringing that sort of joy and whimsy to thinking about sports. There's so much to that, because you can get so serious and it can be so annoying. Like, it's sports at the end of the day. Like, we're enjoying a game and enjoying a lot of the crazy stories and narratives around the game. Like, just embrace that.
15: Yeah, absolutely.
14: Well, I do want to say, like, our three college football teams are all undefeated and are coming out of some impressive wins. Lucy, I think your Iowa Hawkeyes just won an insane game in the last moments. I have to say, my brother-in-law and nephew, both diehard Michigan fans, were literally in the stadium where you scored that touchdown at the end. So thank you for devastating them. But that was a huge win. And then Jessica, Notre Dame, you take down Purdue. But I think the most impressive, my Pitt Panthers, like, literally destroying Bucknell. Like, that's a big victory. I feel like Pitt is actually the team that everyone should be watching right now coming out of that game.
15: And they have a big game coming up this weekend.
16: They do.
14: Yeah. Virginia
15: Looking
14: Tech.
15: Forward to that. Yeah.
14: Yeah.
15: Old former PA foe, James Franklin.
14: Yeah. No, seriously. And your whole family Steelers fans, Jessica, is that right?
15: Correct. I'm also a Steelers fan. Most of my family went to Pitt. So a lot of Pitt fans in my family. My parents both went to Notre Dame, though. So I think I've been to every Notre Dame Pitt game since I was born.
14: Nice.
15: It's always a big rivalry in my family. Yeah.
14: It's a great rivalry.
15: It is. Yeah.
14: Well, one of the narratives I wanted to ask you both about, I know you've been following it a little bit, it's Lane Kiffin, all the drama, wondering whether loyalty means anything in college football, because here's a guy who went from coaching Ole Miss to coaching a bitter rival LSU, and then he has to go up against his former team. One or both of you, tell our listeners who don't follow college football that closely who he is and why he's been so full of drama this season.
16: Yeah, so Lane is like the biggest diva in college football. I say undiagnosed narcissist. Some people just say diagnosed narcissist, which we don't know.
14: Transparently that's narcissistic.
16: Yeah, everywhere he's gone since he was a player, he has gone with this energy, this aura about him that is, it's in your face. It's loud. He will make jokes about you. He will do anything he can to get under your skin. And that's just how he has always operated, from when he was a quarterback at Fresno State to when he was at the Raiders to, you know, abandoning Tennessee and then getting left on a tarmac after getting fired by USC. He has never done anything casually in his life. So he goes to Ole Miss, a program that historically did not really have much success at all until Hugh Freeze got there. And then he called an escort on a university phone and they had to fire him. And
14: crazy.
16: So, like, still, Lane's not even the craziest coach they've had at Ole Miss. And so Lane Kiffin ends up getting the Ole Miss job and just resurrects that program and makes them a national contender. And every year, jobs would open up and Lane Kiffin's name was in every single conversation. There was even a couple years ago, he was going to take the Auburn job, but his daughter, who was a student at Ole Miss, convinced him to stay. And so it was just this will he, won't he for years. And then finally last year, Ole Miss with Trinidad Chambliss, who was a player they picked up in the portal from Ferris State that no one had ever heard about before. Austin Simmons gets injured. He comes in and then just like changes college football forever. Ole Miss makes it to the playoff, but by the end of the season, everyone knew there were the most open jobs there had ever been. And it was coming down to, is Lane Kiffin going to stay at Ole Miss, go to LSU, or go to Florida? Auburn was out of that, but they were in the beginning. And so they do this like kind of, the whole thing was very like LeBron, the decision of like, where's Lane going to go? And he takes the job at LSU, which is a rival at Ole Miss. And then Lane was like, well, you know, this is how it ended. I'd still like to coach the game in the playoffs. And they were like, what do you mean? You are leaving and going to coach our arch rival, and you're going to bring, we assume, a lot of our players and coaches with you. No, you cannot coach this team. And he was like, I really want to, though. And they were like, yeah, that's just like not a good enough reason. So he threw a fit. He did not coach Ole Miss in the playoff. Ole Miss ended up winning. They beat Georgia. They were super close to beating Miami. And he takes the job at LSU, brings a lot of players with him, decides that he wants to recruit NFL players to be on the LSU staff. The SEC sues him. And then they go to Ole Miss and they lose. So that is the TLDR, even if that sounded long. There's so much more.
14: I love that. Yeah, went to his old team and lost. And that was probably the happiest day in the history of the Ole Miss college football program. Getting back at him,
16: for sure.
14: I'm assuming, or pretty close.
16: For sure. There was, if you like listen to the broadcast, you hear F. Lane Kiffin throughout the entirety of the game. The crowd was just chanting it the whole time.
14: Which is amazing. I mean, Jessica, does loyalty mean nothing in college football? Like, what do we take from the fact that that's been the drama unfolding this season?
15: I would say money means a lot more than loyalty in college football. And I don't want to sound like, you know, there's no one has integrity or anything like that. Like, there's loyalty amongst coaching staffs, perhaps, and teammates and things of that nature. But usually when there is a situation where a coach can get a leg up and coach at a place like LSU and make, you know, tens of millions of dollars, they're going to take it and they're not really going to feel that bad about it. And I think that's kind of the ultimate lesson here is, like, time and time again, you know, I'm a Notre Dame fan. And what was it? I guess the last head coach at LSU, Brian Kelly, 5 years ago already in 2021 was coaching at Notre Dame. They were on the brink of possibly making it to the college football playoff. He decided he was leaving for LSU after being at Notre Dame for over a decade, which was very shocking. And it was the same thing. It was like, don't you have any loyalty to this place? You probably would have gotten a statue here if you stayed. But he wanted to take the big paycheck, and he got it. He ended up getting a massive buyout after they fired him last year. And even before that, when he left Cincinnati, it was the same thing. He left a very good Cincinnati team for Notre Dame. So that is sort of the way of coaching in college football. And some would say that it's probably not a good thing, but also it's a good counterargument to criticisms of players transferring and taking money to play at other places because the coaches do it all the time.
14: Yeah, that's a fair point. I want to ask you about one other kind of storyline that I'm sure is coming up at tailgates everywhere. And that's this hard hit that we saw recently in a USC-Oregon game. This was linebacker Desmond Stevens with USC. He hit Oregon's quarterback, Dante Moore. And for people who don't follow football that closely, like when a quarterback is on the run and slides, that's basically the end of the play and defenders have to stay away from them. And if you take advantage of a vulnerable quarterback and hit them hard, particularly when they're sliding, it can be like, you know, I mean, it's horrific, it's violent, and you get penalized for it. I guess I'm curious what you both made of this. I mean, quarterbacks are so incredibly mobile these days that a lot of defensive players will say, like, there's nothing I can do. Like, if I stay away from them, they're going to gain 20 more yards. You know, if they start to slide, like, I can't stop my body from moving. This was a vicious hit as Dante Moore was sliding. I think what bothered me the most, though, was that, you know, this USC player was celebrating afterwards. I don't know what you both make of this. Like, is there anything that a defensive player can do when they've started to fling themselves at a quarterback and then a quarterback slides at the last second? How can college football do a better job of protecting quarterbacks, but also honoring the fact that this is a violent sport?
16: This is one where, like, Dante Moore slid a little bit late. Like, it's very much like they're just two objects in motion. It is very hard to stop two objects in motion. What makes this one so egregious was his reaction. They delayed that game 15 minutes. He was on the floor or on the ground. The ambulance is there, and he is still dapping up his coaches and players on the sideline, which, like, super inappropriate from all of USC. What made that so egregious was, like, we see hard hits like that in football all the time. I really do think a lot of it is you are in motion. Someone else is in motion. It's just like the laws of physics. It's going to be hard to stop. What is so weird with that one was, like, Dante Moore had gotten the first down on that play. He went in for the hit and he is celebrating like it's nobody's business. When Dante Moore got the first down, if we're not even acknowledging that he is on the ground. So it added this just kind of like vitriol to the whole thing and the reaction to it. It's very hard to like look at that hit objectively now when you have the outside of him flying around like a bird after that's happened and just the way that USC chose to handle it. I think that is why it's getting such a strong reaction. If this hit had happened and that, you know, he had decided to just like chill out and take a knee or whatever, I think we would have been like, God, that was a terrible hit. It would be more about the two objects in motion. It just was overshadowed just by like the worst sportsmanship I've ever seen in my life.
14: Yeah.
15: Yeah, I would agree with that. Like, it's hard to say that there wasn't intent given the scene afterwards. And I think that is sort of the thing that a lot of coaches will hammer is like, don't try to take someone's head off if they're sliding. But this is, you know, in many ways, when you're watching it in slow motion, it looks terrible, but on the field, it is a bang bang play. Like, that's what you call it, right? So it's hard to tell how much reaction time the player really had. But even so, like, yeah, seeing what happened afterwards, and Lucy's right, like, he didn't even make the play behind the first down marker. So,
14: yeah, what are you celebrating?
15: Exactly. He tackled him too late. Yeah, it just was really awful to see. I really hated that for Dante Moore. And I think, like, there's definitely ways to make football safer. And I think one thing that has changed around football, at least in my lifetime, has been like the culture around hits like that, where they're not really celebrated as much when players are getting injured. But I think when I was younger, that definitely was not the case. Like, there would be injuries all the time on the field. And, like, you know, I'm old enough to remember Bounty Gate being a whole scandal in the NFL. And that has sort of changed. It doesn't mean that the sport's any safer, though. And certainly if, like, stuff like this can happen because players are moving so quickly, that might be a thing that a coaching staffs need to, like, really look at and teach quarterbacks how to make sure that they're protecting themselves. But there's no way to protect yourself against a player who's trying to hurt you, if that is, in fact, what this defender was trying to do.
14: Yeah, which the reaction made it sound like. And I guess that's the lesson for me for, like, young players on the defensive side of the ball who are coming up. It's like, if you accidentally hurt someone, like, I mean, take a knee and never celebrate that. But I guess, you know, like, Jessica, you and I are both Steelers fans. Yeah. It's like every single home game, they play Renegade and they show, right, like, several minutes of the history of vicious hits by Steelers defenders, and I sit there waving my towel and celebrating every second of that. Like, at what point is it on kind of, you know, NCAA and the NFL, you know, saying if you truly never want to celebrate hard hits that can hurt people, you got to stop the marketing. But then that makes it a different sport. Like, this is the really tough reality of loving football.
15: No, that's definitely a great point about the marketing. I mean, I think that is a reason why a lot of people really love the sport, because it isn't, like, it is hard and people do get hit and people like to see big hits, and we definitely celebrate them. And that is the point of tackling someone, is to stop them. And you have to put a lot of force into doing that. I think, you know, of course, there's ways to do that better and more strategically. And I think maybe there has been some improvement there, but I don't know if you'll ever create a full contact sport like football without the threat of violence or injury in it.
14: Yeah, no, I totally hear you. Well, everyone should check out your show. It's College Football Happy Hour. Jessica Smetana and Lucy Roden. Hope you both will come back. Love chatting.
15: Only if the Steelers keep beating AFC North teams.
14: From your mouth to God's ears. I love it. Thank you both so much.
15: Thank you.
16: Thank you.
14: And coming up on Sports in America, we're going to hear a conversation with former NFL tight end Vernon Davis.
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3: Have you ever been absolutely chewed out after you screwed up? Like, taken to task in front of your peers, and what's worse, the person ends up being right. It is week 8 of the 2008 NFL season. Hall of Fame linebacker Mike Singletary brings his hard-nosed, old-school approach to a woeful 2-5 49ers team as he takes over as interim coach. His first game at the helm is a 34-13 thrashing from the Seattle Seahawks at home. In it, his hot-headed star tight end Vernon Davis slaps a Seahawks defender on the helmet and gets a personal foul penalty.
20: Vernon Davis, decent game, but gives up and gives Seattle's defender a little love tap there on the old face mask. That draws a 15-yard personal foul. It also draws the ire of his coach.
3: Coach Singletary is absolutely livid. He immediately pulls Davis from the game and tells him to hit the showers.
20: 49ers lose 34-13.
3: In the postgame press conference, the coach singled Davis out and let him have it with one of the most infamous callouts in NFL history.
0: Vernon, just it was something that I told everybody at the very beginning of the week. I will not tolerate players that think it's about them when it's about the team. I want winners.
3: Though he was stung at first, the highly regarded tight end came to see the incident as the moment he turned his career around. It was a wake-up call, a plea from a passionate coach to help him realize his full potential. Today on Sports in America, we're going to talk with Pro Bowler and Super Bowl champion Vernon Davis about the virtues of well-timed tough love through the lens of hindsight. We'll go deep on his challenging childhood, the saint-like presence of his grandmother, and how, off the field, he turned a passion for the arts into a thriving foundation and Hollywood career. In some ways, his accolades, his ring, the many fruits of his post-NFL career can be traced to being called out by that furious coach.
14: I think so many people look at your story and your career and think of a big defining moment, which was, you know, in some of the early days with the 49ers, your coach, Mike Singletary, mm-hmm. calling you out in a way that was so rare. And I think we all heard that. And there was a sense of like, oh my God, like not just as a coach talking to a player behind the scenes, but like publicly calling you out, why he benched you, the whole thing. You look back on that, was he right about you at that moment in time?
21: Yeah, I would say he was right, because when I got into the NFL, it was, you're young, so you're trying to figure things out. This is the next level. You have money now, and you're trying to, well, for some people who have goals and aspirations, they want to become the best at what they do. And sometimes you don't know how to do that. I had to learn that it wasn't about me. It was more about the team. And that's what Coach Singletary was there. That's what he was trying to tell me. He was like, look, he wanted to help me navigate that. And I didn't quite understand in the beginning, but I had to learn through tough love. And I believe he was definitely right about what he was saying about me. A lot of people might say he should have handled it differently, but you know, who knows? It doesn't, at the end of the day, it doesn't matter, because whatever he was going to do, whatever he did, it was going to help no matter what, because it was meant to be. You know what I mean? So I'm just elated that he was there at the time.
14: Have you thanked him personally for that?
21: Oh yeah. We had, Singletary and I had many conversations. We've had many moments. And, yeah, we were able to connect after the fact. And, yeah, I'm sure he's, you know, he still thinks about it and he's proud. I mean, he helped me. I mean, that's what we're for, man. That's what people are for. That's my job, to help the person that needs help. It's his job to help that person that needs help. Like, that's what we do. That's what we're supposed to do.
14: There's always this sort of belief that you can't change someone who doesn't want to be changed. And I think about kind of the Singletary moment, like, did you change because you wanted to change, or because you were forced or pressured to somehow?
21: No, I think things have to be brought to your attention. You may not be aware of how you're acting, or maybe the way you're acting is causing this to happen. It may not make sense to you, but there's someone who can bring it to your attention and explain it to you in a way that it makes sense. And that's what happened for me. It made sense. I'm like, okay, this is not the guy I am. I'm a high character guy. I'm a leader. I want to be a leader, but only way I can be a leader is if I do things the way this mentor of mine is telling me. So it's just like anything else. It's like, maybe it's just like me growing up in the hood and my grandmother trying to educate me and give me some of her discernment. I either listen or I don't. Same way in NFL, you either listen or you don't. It can go one or two ways.
3: To some extent, Vernon's high character can be derived from overcoming the difficult circumstances of his childhood. He grew up in what he describes as a rough neighborhood in Washington, D.C. He only saw his dad on rare occasions. His mom battled severe addiction. As the eldest of six siblings, one of whom was future NFL quarterback Vontae Davis, Vernon was compelled at an early age to act as the father figure in the household. Throughout, his grandmother was the pillar of strength they needed, and sports was the outlet for the rage, the sadness, and the fear that Vernon was carrying.
14: Can you kind of paint me a picture of what home was for you as a kid?
21: Yeah, I think home for me growing up, it was A lot of fun. Had a lot of fun as a kid growing up, but there were a lot of obstacles that I had to face because of the environment that I grew up in. Pet Worth District of Washington, D.C., a lot of people who don't know, was one of the worst areas in Washington, D.C. So as you can imagine, being a kid walking out the door, there's a liquor store on the left, and there's about 20 to 30 guys standing on the corner. There's a lot of negative influences that I had, so I had to navigate and use a lot of discernment early on as a young kid, and there were some challenges, but I do not regret the way I was brought up. I love the way my journey was able to take me through the ebb and flows of just life and just trying to understand and navigate what's right from what's wrong. And it's just a beautiful thing when you can look back on that and see where you are now standing today.
3: It's an amazing thing to hear that growing up in an environment like you did, having to learn these lessons about what's right and what's wrong so vividly. I mean, say more about that and how that childhood shaped you.
21: I feel like every great outcome has a lot of chaos in the midst early on, because you know if you have to be able to go through that, because how can you look at yourself in the mirror and say, okay, this is what I had to go through. How can you shed tears of joy if you don't have those obstacles from the past? It's just the way it's supposed to be. It shapes us as a human being. It gives us character. It gives us dimension when we have those different storms in our life. So that's why I tell everyone, like, growing up in D.C. really, really is something that I hold on to, because I know, you know, I never really forget where I came from, because that has got me to where I am today and where I'm standing. I'm extremely grateful for that.
3: In all of your story, your grandmother just emerges as this kind of mythical mm-hmm. character in your life. What did she mean to you?
21: Oh, my grandma was everything. She was my inspiration. She was everything that I needed to be able to just get through every day. You know, day to day, I relied on her, just her understanding.

0: day. You know, day to day, I relied on her, just her understanding, her wisdom, going to church. You imagine everything, all of the knowledge and discernment that she had as a grandmother. I was able to take that in and listen to it. You know, as a kid, you're not going to always, some of the things that an adult tells you, like especially your parents, it's just going to brush off of you, right? But for some reason, it was able to stick with me. You know, I really listened. And my grandmother used to always say is, be fast to listen, slow to speak. Mm. You know what I mean? And what that says is that open your ears and make sure that you're understanding and paying attention, being cognizant and all those different things, because what you take in is going to be able to help you now and in the future, especially if you're paying attention and you're learning the lesson.
1: You talk about navigating what's right and what's wrong in that environment. And I know there was the temptation of drugs, of violence that a lot of people around you fell into. Was there something as you were listening to your grandmother that you remember holding on to that might have, you know, pushed you in the right direction?
0: Yeah, my grandmother was big on empathy. She always said, treat other people with kindness. No, doesn't matter what's going on in life. Doesn't matter what's going on, what they say to you, what they do. You always treat them with kindness and fairness. And she's right, because life is all about how we treat other people.
2: Vernon had depth and range as a kid. For all his extraordinary athletic ability, at the University of Maryland, he actually majored in studio art.
1: I was struck by learning how much you felt like you needed to keep inside when it came to interests and goals as a kid, stuff that you really wanted to do, but you were worried that it wasn't cool. It wasn't what a young man who was an athlete should do. Take me back into that kid, and what were the interests that you felt like you were craving, but you couldn't really pursue them?
0: Popularity was basketball. Popularity was football. It was maybe baseball. But it wasn't walking around the school with an easel in your hand or a canvas with a paintbrush and paint in your backpack. That wasn't cool. That was something that you just didn't want people to see. Like it wasn't the norm. It was different. I couldn't do that as a kid because I always wanted to be the cool guy. I wanted to fit in. I wanted to be a part of that group. You know what I mean? I didn't understand that the thing that we looked at as not cool was the thing that people will be cheering and clapping for later on when you get older. Like, a lot of people love artists. A lot of people love actors and musicians, right? But as a child, and when you're growing up in a poverty-stricken neighborhood or you're just growing up in the hood in general, that's not looked upon as cool.
1: So when you think about your growing up and then football, like, did football save you? Or is that too simple a statement?
0: Football did save me. I think football was therapeutic for me. Football was a way for me to channel my emotions, my anger, and all of the things that I went through as a kid. Because I grew up in the house with my grandparents and my six siblings. My grandmother raised all of us. My parents wasn't around. As a kid, like, that's hard to adapt to. Like, every child wants their mom and dad around. I mean, you have a school play or something going on in your school. Maybe parents get to come for the day, but you don't have anyone. Your grandmother can't make it, or maybe she can, but you want your mom and dad there. So all of that trauma that you're building, that's a lot of trauma on a kid. And the hardest part is just being able to navigate through that and knowing that that trauma is going to follow you. So you have to break that trauma. Like, some people break it through having a therapist. Some people break it through having mentors to talk to. I tried to break it through playing the game of football, just sports in general. That kept my mind occupied. It gave me all the fire that I had in me, the anger. That turned into passion, and that passion was me playing football.
2: Because of the often chaotic family dynamic Vernon navigated as a kid, he's made it a priority to ensure he provides for his kids as an adult. He takes a lot of pride in being the kind of dad he never had.
1: I want to ask you about what success means, because, you know, you talked about that you, part of your goal, you know, to get to the NFL was to kind of avoid falling into the traps that you faced growing up as a kid. Like, being successful and being able to give something to your family, like, is that mostly money and resources, or does

0: success mean something much broader than that to you?
1: The money can do a lot of different things for people. It can put people in therapy. It can give people, it can put people in different classes. It can help your family with find a place to live. It can help your family with bills and things of that nature. Yes. And I feel like me being able to make it allowed me to have the financial freedom to be able to help my family and to give them some kind of stability, but not just give, because you can't just keep giving, giving, giving. There has to be an understanding that, hey, I can help you and I can only give you what you need, not what you want. My grandmother used to say that all the time. You're never getting what you want, but I'll give you what you need. And giving somebody what they need is the essential things of life, like water, maybe some clothes, just things for them to be able to get through life. But you have a life of your own, so you have to learn to be self-sufficient and help yourself. My help can only go but so far. Mm-hmm. You know what I mean? So that's just through discernment. That's just not having the wisdom to understand and know how to be a leader. That's just part of being a leader. You know what I mean? So it's just, but it has afforded me the ability and just the privilege to be able to help my family and be that leader that they need.
0: And that's included your mom, right? I mean, I know you grew up without your mom around, and she had a lot of struggles with drugs. But it sounds like you were able to reconnect later in life, and sounds like that was tremendously important to you.
1: One thing you said it early on, you said you can't help someone who don't want to be helped. And I learned that with my mom. I learned my mom had a drug addiction, and I thought that by me having money, I could help her. Me having money did not help my mom. She didn't want the help. So I could only do but so much for her. And I had to learn that. I learned that through the success that I've been able to have and just experience with her and just going through that, yeah, that whole experience pretty much.
0: I think you've described a time when you two went car shopping together. What was that like? Tell me about that day.
1: Yeah, she was, this was when I was in Washington. I arrived in Washington, D.C. She was making strides to get better. She did. She was better. She was clean, and we were able to connect in ways we never been able to. And so connecting with her and just being able to take her to the auction to find her a car she was happy. She never had a car before, and that was her first time owning a vehicle. So as that car was coming out, she was just super excited. We got it. We took a couple bids on it. We won it, and she was just overjoyed. I mean, that was like the best moment. One of the best moments of her life. She was just so excited. That was a great feeling for me, because watching her smile, watching her just be excited about that and happy was beautiful.
0: What did she think about you being an NFL player? How does she reflect on that?
1: Me being an NFL player, I don't think there was never really any emotion with my mom, because when I got drafted, she wasn't there. I had never even had a conversation with her, so I didn't know. I can't really tell you what her emotions meant to me, because I never really saw the emotions behind me making it.
2: Though Vernon wasn't able to share his rise in the NFL with his mom, his talented younger brother Vontae traveled a parallel path. A two-time Pro Bowler in his own right, Vontae Davis idolized his older brother and was known for his tenacity as a lockdown corner. Without warning, in April 2024, though, Vernon lost his brother, the man he calls his best friend. Since his little brother's passing, Vernon has tried to live in a way that honors his memory.
0: I know your brother, also in the NFL, suffered a really devastating death that we all read about a few years ago. And I'm so sorry about that. And I wonder, like, how do you remember him, and what role does his journey kind of play in your life journey?
1: Yeah, my brother was like my best friend. He was like, he's my brother, my best friend, my child. We've had great experiences together. We've had wonderful moments. I remember every last one of them, from the time he was born all the way to the time he passed away. He was just a great human, full of life, never really upset about things, never really saw him disappointed, never saw him having a bad day. He was just always full of joy, great outlook on life, tons of aspirations to be better than he was yesterday, he just lived every day like it was his last. He just never had a bad day.
0: How do you make sense of that loss?
1: I think loss, in order for us to become who we need to be, I feel like we have to experience loss, especially the ones who are really extremely close to us. When you experience loss like that, that does something to you. It changes you. It changes you forever. It gives you more insight on what life is truly supposed to be like. And at some point, after you're healed, you find the joy in it. It's not like the worst thing in the world, honestly. It is when it initially, but after you realize that you can't bring this person back, there's nothing you can do. So what are you going to do? You're going to grieve for the rest of your life. You're going to dwell on the moment that they passed away, and then you were totally depressed and sad, and now you got to take depression medication. Is that how you're going to be? No, you can't be like that. Your family don't want you to be that way. You take the joy out of them. The joy is being able to have this gift that they left you behind.
2: Coming up, we will have more from our conversation with former Pro Bowl tight end Vernon Davis.
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2: Welcome back to Sports in America. I'm David Green. When Vernon Davis got called out by his coach in 2008, it was really a turning point in his career. I wanted to know if Vernon saw coaches in today's NFL who would hold their players accountable in the same way. I mean, as you think about coaches out there in the NFL today, like, who would you look for to want to play for? I mean, now that you've been through this change, are there some coaches where you're like, you know, that person's no Mike Singletary, or that's not the kind of coach who I could play for, given the journey that you've been on?
1: No, I think coaching, the way the game is played nowadays, is totally different than from when I was playing when I first started, and the way the coaching is totally different. I mean, everything changes over time. I mean, the way you handle your players, the different systems you have in place, like, everything's different. Like, coaches back in the day, you think about, like, we used to go two-a-days. Like, that's no longer happening. Right. Like, it just changes. I mean, the style of coaching, everything. No one's coaching the style that Coach Singletary had. Like, a lot of teams, they aren't implementing that kind of structure. You know what I mean? What's expected is different. Like, it's just different. It's just different. And I think that it's great. It's always good to see change. It's always good to see the game evolve.
0: What exactly is different? Like, when you say that there aren't as many Mike Singletary coaches anymore, I mean, is it less like personal relationship with players?
1: No, I think Singletary's coaching style was totally different. Like he built a custom heel for guys to run it. Like, he had all these different things, like, maybe just the old school way. I don't know how I can describe this to you, but it's just the old school way of coaching. Like, we got a lot of old school coaches out there who are no longer in the game anymore. But you look at everything that Coach Singletary believed in, how he believed the team should practice, how he believed a team should train. Like, there's different things he's implementing, incorporating into the environment. There's maybe we have to do 300-yard shuttles, a set of three 300-yard shuttles before practice. You know what I mean?
0: Mm-hmm.
1: A lot of that stuff is not being done today. Maybe when we come back from our break and training camp starts, maybe we have to do 15 to 20 100-yard runs and we're being timed. That's not happening today. That's not happening. So that's why I say the coaching style and what they believe in is totally different.
2: Not every athlete gets a proper chance at redemption. But for Vernon, there was a full circle moment that validated his growth and maturity as a player and a leader for the 49ers, 4 years after his coach publicly held him accountable.
5: From the 14. Smith on 3rd and 3.
2: January 14th, 2012. A trip to the NFC Championship on the line. The Niners are down by three with 9 seconds left.
5: He throws to the end zone, and the catch is made by Vernon Davis for a Niners touchdown.
2: After the touchdown, with the weight of the world lifted off his shoulders, Vernon ran to the sidelines and wept in the arms of Coach Jim Harbaugh.
0: I want to ask you about one moment. Was in January of 2012. You and the Niners were in the playoffs and down by three to the New Orleans Saints as the clock is ticking down. And I think everyone was thinking about whether the Niners were going to get a field goal to tie the game. And you caught a pass from your quarterback, Alex Smith, in the end zone. And, you know, Niners moved on. What did that moment mean, given everything that had kind of happened up to that point?
1: That was a special moment for us because we struggled. When Mike Singletary was there, Mike Nolan, then Mike Singletary, we struggled a lot. Like, it wasn't good. I mean, looking at it, it never got better until Harbaugh came in. So when he came in, he changed the dynamic of the team and the culture. We were able to make it. And I remember that day when we walked out on the field. I mean, everyone was just like pumped, ready to go. I mean, we've been waiting for that moment. We had a great team. We had great skilled athletes. We had a lot of stars. I mean, it was meant for us to play on that stage.
0: Was that touchdown catch some kind of statement to yourself or to your teammates or to us as fans or to the NFL or to the world?
1: Yeah, I think that touchdown catch was just me just being in the moment. I was just so in the moment. All I wanted to do is just help my team break through. I helped them come through and win and make it to the Super Bowl. Because that's what we play this game for. We make it so that we can make it to that ultimate place, which is the Super Bowl championship. And that's all I could think about. I just, you know, that's the only reason why I was done. It was just me just being focused on my job, doing what I had to do, handling my responsibility, and playing within the scheme of the team.
0: Would that moment have happened for you without the Mike Singletary moment?
1: I don't think that moment, like I said before, I feel like everything that's for you is for you. It was meant for Mike Singletary to be there. It was meant for us to have that experience that we shared. And I can't really tell you. I think that if I didn't have any clarity on what I was doing and how I was doing it, I don't think that moment would have never came. No, because I would have probably been on another team. I would have probably, something else would have taken place. So that's why I said Mike Singletary being there, it was meant for him to be there. That moment was supposed to be shared with me.
2: After nearly 10 seasons with the Niners, a championship in his only year in Denver, and then a 4-year stint playing at home in Washington, Vernon Davis has traded in the playbook for a screenplay, nurturing his deep love for the arts into a movie career. In Hollywood, his trademark range has been on full display. He has starred in action thrillers alongside A-listers like Morgan Freeman.
6: Be careful. Could be coming for you.
2: The practices he perfected on the field, think less, be present, let the moment flow through you. He now pours into those roles.
0: Post-NFL days, it sounds like you've, you know, really been leaning into a new chapter in Hollywood, on the big screen. What has acting been like, and what has it given you that feels the same as being a football player or feels totally different?
1: You have to have discipline when it comes to acting. I feel like when you're in front of the camera, when it's time to go, of course you get the chance to spend time with the character. You have the script, you break down the script. Now you understand who this character actually is. You get to live with this character and the different beats within the script, within the film. And I know what I'm going after. As long as you know what your overall objective is, then you can live truthfully in that moment. And it took me some time to understand that. Once I started to understand that, I was able to tap into, like, I don't know, just everything that it takes to hone in on a character. Hmm. You know what I mean? So it's just a beautiful thing. There's a lot of similarities when it comes to this and football, for sure.
0: What are some of the other similarities? Curious.
1: I think the other similarity is just being consistent, repetitive and consistent. And I say that because you have to understand you always need a coach. And when you get that coach, you have to stay consistent with that coach. So for me, I've been working with my coach probably since I walked away from the game of football. We work every week and we do different activities, different drills, just staying in the mix of the material and staying in the mix of just like the creativity of like character development and just reading, whether it's reading Shakespeare material, just all that kind of stuff. So that's how football was. You got to stay in the mix of it in order to be able to grow and evolve.
0: What's harder, learning lines or learning a playbook?
1: Learning a playbook for sure.
0: Really? Why is that?
1: It's just hard because a lot of terminology. I mean, if you think about it, it's a lot that goes into a playbook. And I tell people this all the time. Like when I was in Washington, I had to play every position. So if you get one word, they might say one word. They might say goat. And with goat, I have to know what X, Y, and Z does. So I can be on any side of the ball. He says goat. I got to know what X, Y, Z. Yeah, and there's like probably 25, 30 different words that I have to learn. So it's a lot that goes into the game of football.
2: His prolific playing career was impressive enough, but Vernon says he is still not finished. These days, he finds himself trying to come up with ways to help kids like him, dreamers with a wide variety of talents and curiosity who need support in their circumstances. Whether it's on the field, on a stage, or on a canvas, Vernon's dedicated to providing opportunities for young people. In 2011, he created the Vernon Davis Foundation, which promotes art education and creative outlets for kids who otherwise might not have had the resources.
0: Do you still feel like you're chasing something like you did for so much of your early years, or are you done chasing?
1: Oh, no, I always feel like I'm chasing something. I don't even feel like, honestly, I don't even feel like I play football. I don't even see that. I don't see football. I don't feel it. I mean, I approach each day one day at a time, and there's always something that I'm focused on and I want. Only thing I want to do is succeed at everything that I touch, everything that I'm into, anything that I'm passionate about. I want to succeed at it. So if I want to succeed at it, then I have to understand, just like acting, the overall objective. What's my overall objective in this, right? What am I chasing? What do I want? What do I want for myself? What I want for myself will be able to inspire people. It'll be able to help my family. I'll be able to leave behind a legacy. You know what I mean? Like everything that comes with me, my character, integrity, everything I stand for, everything I want to do in life, I just do it. I don't really think about what people think. I don't think about anything other than just being in the moment and doing what I'm doing, doing what I love. When you love what you do, success is going to follow it.
0: I think about that kid, you know, and I mean, when you were a kid and not feeling like you could have an easel or a paintbrush and be cool. And it makes me think about masculinity in today's society. Like, I feel like the pressure to be a tough guy and be masculine for at least many younger people is stronger today than ever before. Does that worry you? That there are more and more kids out there who are kind of in your shoes, but don't feel like they can be artists or do things that might seem less cool.
1: Yeah, I know there's a lot of kids out there. I know there's kids, especially there's always going to be the inner city. There's always going to be neighborhoods where there's poverty. There's a lot of negativity. And there's always going to be a kid who grew up like me. They're always going to have that issue. But the thing we do, we can create notoriety. We can create awareness to it and make it better. That's why I created the Vernon Davis Foundation for the arts, to inspire kids so that they can understand that it doesn't matter what no one is saying or how they're looking at you, pursue it.
0: Art can be cool.
1: Art can be cool. Absolutely.
0: So I'll finish with I'm a lifelong NFL fan, and I feel like I obviously don't understand nearly as much as what I could. Like, what's one thing that we fans still don't understand about Sundays?
1: Maybe Sundays, you don't really see everything. You don't really, the stadium's just a blur. You don't really see the stadium. You can feel it, but you don't see it.
0: As a player.
1: Yeah, it's just you, and it's just that moment. It's just everything that's on your mind, everything you know you have to do. You have to go out, you have to execute every single play. You have to be great. You can't make a mistake. You have to be extremely perfect. But if you do make a mistake, you get up, dust yourself off, and get back on it. But the hardest thing to do is when you don't, if I go out and run a route and I drop that pass, you're just hoping that you don't drop the next one. But once you make that next one, it's just, you're like, okay, I'm back. It causes you to be extra careful and to be more focused when you do make that mistake.
0: Hmm. So it sounds like you really can mostly kind of block out the noise, so to speak. I feel like we all as fans think that, you know, we can kind of throw on offense of the opposing team off course if we're loud and raucous? Are you saying it doesn't matter as much as we think it does?
1: It doesn't matter. The louder you get, the more exciting it gets, and the more the moment comes alive. Like, that's what we feed off. We feed off of those noises. We feed off of that energy. So if the stadium's loud, I know how I'm super locked in. I'm focused. I'm ready to go. I know my assignments. I got to be on point. I got to execute.
0: Even though you're telling me that, I'm still going to go to my next Steelers Ravens game, and I'm going to be loud as hell to try and throw Lamar Jackson off course, even if it doesn't matter, even if it emboldens him. But I appreciate the honesty. Let me live in my own lack of reality. Hey, Vernon Davis, this has been such a pleasure. What a life story, and I really appreciate you spending some time with us.
1: Absolutely. Thank you for having me.
2: Next time on Sports in America, you might have assumed Oksana Masters' fate was sealed before she was even born.
7: My birth parents, when I was in the developing stages, were on vacation, and they were in that wider spread of where Chernobyl was affected.
2: Her birth mother was exposed to toxic radiation from the Chernobyl disaster, leaving Oksana with a handful of permanent birth defects. 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
7: I really didn't see myself as strong or capable or powerful or athletic whatsoever. I guess sports for me was that pathway and that bridge to learn how to love all of me, not just the parts I pick and choose.
2: After years of competing at the highest levels, she is now the proud owner of a whopping 24 Paralympic medals in 4 different sports: rowing, skiing, cycling, and the biathlon.
7: I've always said that competing in sports has been a way for me to scream silently.
2: Oksana's story is next time on Sports in America.
0: This is Sports in America. I'm your host, David Green. Our executive producers are Joan Isabella and Tom Gressler. Our senior producer is Michael Olcott. Our producer is Michaela Winberg. And our associate producer is Bibiana Correa. Our engineer is Mike Villers. Our theme music is composed by Emma Munger. Our talent booker is Britt Kahn. Our tile artwork was created by B. Walling. Sports in America is a production of WHYY in Philadelphia and is distributed by PRX. 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Thanks, everyone, and we will see you next time for Sports in America.
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11: Well, hope you're having a good Friday so far. I'm meteorologist Maggie McCauley from Mississippi Live and MPB. Going into your afternoon, temperature is going to be reaching into the 90s, back above average as we head into the afternoon. And we'll see rain chances continue to increase as well. Spotty downpours due to a front pushing into the state will continue as we head even into the evening. As we go into your Saturday and Sunday, rain chances continue, so keep the rain gear handy. More in south and central Mississippi into your Saturday with highs back in the middle to upper 80s, more around the board for your Sunday. So again, keep the rain gear handy for the back half of the weekend. Low 80s across the area on your Sunday afternoon. You get your full forecast online anytime at mpbonline.org.
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13: And I'm Paloma Beltran. As world leaders gather in New York, countries like Nepal are on the front lines of the climate crisis.
14: The problem is that Nepal's climate story, you know, it often becomes internationally visible only after a disaster reaches a catastrophic death toll. But in fact, we lose our people amounting to hundreds and so on every year. It has become a new normal to us.
15: Also, how tiny tree microbes affect the climate.
16: We already know that, you know, when you walk through a forest, there's an amazing amount of diversity and complexity. And I think this just adds even another layer on top of that. So I know when I go outside now, every time I look at a tree, I'm also thinking about the trillion microbes that live inside that tree and what might they all be doing.
15: That and more this week on Living on Earth. Stick around.
17: Live from NPR News in Washington, I'm Ryland Barton. New York Democratic Governor Kathy Hochul says the woman who accused members of a Cornell University fraternity of gang rape was failed by people obligated to protect her, including police and the county prosecutor.
18: In what world would the police learn from a victim that she'd been literally gang raped while intoxicated by five men in a fraternity house and not elevate those allegations to the district attorney? In what world does the district attorney not even interview her or anyone else involved or even request the full transcript?
17: Hochul appointed State Attorney General Letitia James to take over the case as special prosecutor. The governor says she made the decision after learning that the district attorney closed the case without having anyone interview the victim or anyone involved in the alleged attack. She also criticized the Cornell University Police Department for not fully conveying the woman's story to prosecutors. G7 world leaders say they will coordinate the release of 100 million barrels of crude oil over the next 4 months, including a substantial release of diesel fuel within the first 20 days in an effort to stabilize prices. And NPR's Eleanor Beardsley reports French President Emmanuel Macron called the G7 meeting after pressure from President Trump.
19: President Trump had threatened to stop exports of U.S. diesel entirely in an attempt to lower U.S. prices ahead of the midterm elections. French President Emmanuel Macron has previously said such a move would be a catastrophe. European governments are also under huge pressure from their populations as the price of gas and diesel skyrockets. The G7 leaders said they agreed on the coordinated measures that would help stabilize energy supplies, shield households and businesses from price shocks, and strengthen the long-term resilience of global energy systems. Eleanor Beardsley, NPR News, Paris.
17: Democrats are expanding the map of congressional races they say could be winnable in this fall's midterms. As NPR's Tamara Keith reports, the new list includes 66 districts.
20: The Democratic Congressional Campaign Committee is pushing into traditionally Republican territory, adding districts in Kansas, North Carolina, Texas, and Oklahoma, among others, to its districts in play list. That is a list of congressional districts where the party committee thinks it can be competitive. It doesn't mean the Democratic candidates in these races have an easy path to victory, but it does mean Democrats are bullish about their chances overall. Republicans are projecting confidence as well, with Speaker Mike Johnson traveling around the country saying he thinks his party will expand its House majority. Tamara Keith, NPR News.
17: U.S. employers added a lackluster 29,000 jobs, and the unemployment rate ticked up last month. Next month, voters go to the polls in pivotal midterm elections at a time of discontent over the high cost of living and state of the economy. U.S. stocks rose today. 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
22: It's 4:04. I'm Kobe Vance. This is MPB News. Mississippians have a few days left to register to vote before the November general election. The voter registration deadline is Monday, October 5th. After that, Election Day will be less than a month away. District 51 Representative Tamika James-Jones says she's encouraging people to make a plan before heading out to the polls.
23: If you're concerned about your hospitals, you know, if you're concerned about public education, if you're concerned about your Medicaid and your Medicare, all of these issues are on the ballot.
22: For voters who can't cast a ballot on November 3rd, in-person and mail-in ballots are available. You can check your registration status and view candidates. Visit the Secretary of State's website. That's yallvote.ms. Vicksburg is still trying to bring its computer network back online after a ransomware attack. The Vicksburg Post reports cybersecurity teams are testing each system and won't let the city restore anything until it's cleared. Core services like 911, police, fire, and utilities are fine, but staff can't process some water and gas payments, so disconnects and penalties are being paused. Public records requests are delayed, and employees are publishing meeting agendas by hand. Mayor Willis Thompson says the city is working with Homeland Security and the FBI. Full restoration could take a couple days or weeks. The Natchez Democrat reports that Adams County judges are sounding alarms about Mississippi's youth court overhaul. They say a new law shifts key decisions from them to the state and limits how local judges can communicate with intake officers and child protection services. Judge Walt Brown and former Judge John Hudson say those changes mean some child welfare cases may never reach a courtroom. That leaves judges asking where those kids are and who's watching over them. They support the push for full-time youth court judges statewide, but argue lawmakers pushed a large bill through special session without input from people who run youth courts every day. This is MPB News on Think Radio, Mississippi Public Broadcasting.
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4: From PRX and the Jennifer and Ted Stanley Studios at the University of Massachusetts Boston, this is Living on Earth. I'm Paloma Beltran.
5: And I'm Ainsley O'Neill. The 2026 United Nations Climate Summit, alongside Climate Week, just wrapped up in New York City. The two events brought together private and public sector leaders to discuss the urgent challenges and opportunities on all things climate. These sessions took place in the wake of a summer marked by deadly extreme heat and a glacial collapse and flood in Nepal that killed thousands. One of the key speakers at the UN Climate Summit was the Minister of Foreign Affairs for Nepal, Sisir Kanal.
12: Let me recall a message by Secretary General 3 years back from the lap of Mount Everest when he urged the world to stop the madness. He warned that Nepal's mountains are crying for help, and that global inaction risks catastrophe for millions downstream. The question before us is whether the international community truly heard this warning with sincerity, with conscience, and with resolve.
4: Meaning whether the world's biggest polluters are willing to sharply reduce emissions of the planet-warming gases that are causing the climate crisis, and willing to finance a just transition to renewable energy and the costly recovery from disasters like the Nepal floods.
5: Prime Minister of the Solomon Islands, Matthew Whale, reminded the world that while small island nations did not cause climate disruption, they are on the front lines of it. And what matters now is that the big emitters of the developed world correct course on both emissions and funding.
24: We don't want to guilt trip anybody. If it makes some feel better about making their contributions, that it is charity, well, give it as charity. We don't think it's charity, but if it makes you feel better for it, give it as charity.
4: And despite the growing cost of adapting to climate change, leaders highlighted the good news on the accelerating shift to green energy sources that are now cheaper than fossil fuels. Here's Dr. Fatih Birol, the executive director of the International Energy Agency.
25: Exchanges. Many, many years in the energy world, we had three choices in front of us. Shall I choose the most secure energy option? Shall I choose the most economic energy option? Or shall I choose the cleanest energy option? We have to make choices. We have to make trade-offs. But when we look at the world today, all of these three objectives are getting aligned. They are getting very, very close to each other.
5: To help us think through both the devastation and the hope running through this year's Climate Summit and Climate Week is Vernon Loeb, the executive editor of our media partner, Inside Climate News. Hi, Vernon, and welcome back to Living on Earth.
26: Yeah, thanks so much. It's great to be here.
5: The UN had recently put out a report confirming that the Earth will exceed the 1.5 degrees Celsius warming that was outlined in the 2015 Paris Agreement. How did that news shape the conversation at this UN event?
26: Yeah, that's really the sort of overarching context for this week's discussion in New York about climate change. The term the UN uses for that is overshoot. We are now looking at overshooting the goal of the Paris Agreement, which was to keep warming at 1.5 degrees Celsius. Overshoot means that based on current emissions levels and current world policy, sometime in the next few years, global temperature averages are going to exceed 1.5 degrees Celsius for the first time. And that's a big deal. Every tenth of a point means more extreme weather, more calamity, more deaths from climate. So that's really the context kind of hanging over this week's deliberations in New York on climate, which I thought were really set by the two opening speeches, one by President Lula of Brazil and one by President Trump of the United States. Lula talked about the need for a rapid reduction of carbon emissions and a rapid transition to renewable energy. Trump talked about America's fossil fuel dominance and how that was the most important factor in global energy. He again denied climate and talked about how his administration had ended a global carbon tax on shipping and really mocked people who were concerned about climate change. This is how the high-level UN week opened, with these two sort of dueling speeches.
5: Now, what did you hear from U.S. leaders and public figures who were speaking this week?
26: There was obviously a lot of comment from U.S. leaders, not so much at the UN, where the United States has sort of abdicated its leadership role and exited the process, but throughout events at Climate Week, you had U.S. leaders at all levels talking about renewables, talking about slowing down data center developments in their states. A lot of progress in this country and leadership in the United States now on climate comes at the state level and at the local level and not the federal level. You have a federal government that denies the importance of climate change and doesn't even really want to talk about climate change. And in fact, has removed the words climate change from the documents it produces. At the local level, of course, that isn't happening. And, you know, in the U.S., you've got half the country is red states and half the country is blue states. And in red states, the legislatures and the governors pretty much follow Trump's lead and remain focused on fossil fuels. And in the blue states, you still have state policies that are trying to reduce carbon emissions. You have state policies incentivizing the use of renewable energy. And so at Climate Week, certainly people like Michelle Wu and Gavin Newsom were there talking about the continuing progress in their states toward the renewables transition, toward reducing carbon emissions. So it's a very kind of mixed bag when you talk about local leaders in the U.S. Certainly at Climate Week, you had far more blue state leaders here talking about the things they are doing to reduce emissions and to cope with climate. And the red state people were largely absent from, you know, the events of Climate Week.
5: And now a huge theme of these discussions is, of course, global climate action. UN Secretary General Antonio Guterres reiterated his call for $300 billion in investments in developing countries to help them navigate the climate crisis. Where does the world stand on that goal?
26: The world is nowhere close to that goal. The concept of a loss and damage fund to help developing nations was first discussed about 5 years ago at the Conference of the Parties, the COP meeting in Glasgow. And then the fund was formally created several years later at the COP in Egypt. And contributions right now from donator nations are something like 1% of what is needed on an annual basis to help the developing world cope with climate. So as is the case with emissions, the contributions to this fund are just nowhere near the UN's goals and nowhere near where they need to be.
5: Energy security was also a significant topic of discussion. Why is it gaining so much traction in the international community at this point in time?
26: Well, I think probably that flows from the war in Iran, which has highlighted the world's continuing dependence on fossil fuels at a time when the flow of oil through the Strait of Hormuz is being held up by the war, by Trump's war with Iran. And another extreme aggregating factor right now comes from the war in Ukraine, where Ukraine has been attacking Russia's fossil fuel infrastructure, including its diesel refining capacity. And this has made diesel prices escalate globally even faster than gasoline prices. And so as the world desperately needs to begin reducing its carbon emissions, we're seeing its continued reliance on fossil fuels, you know, as a sort of dominant energy force on the planet.
5: And how would you say that that situation is shaping climate efforts?
26: Well, one of the points that UN Secretary General Antonio Guterres made in his remarks was that while we've overshot the warming goal of the Paris Agreement, we now have the tools to deal with emissions reduction, and that is renewable energy. I mean, the one bright spot really in global climate is that renewable energy continues to exceed all expectations in terms of growth and availability. And it's now clear in a way that it wasn't really clear 20 or 25 years ago that the world economy can be powered by renewable energy and not oil and gas and fossil fuels. So that's a big deal in terms of a global approach to climate. And it's very clear now that, you know, renewables are the cheapest and the fastest means of replacing fossil fuels.
5: Now, as the U.S. government pulls back from climate action, and indeed from even acknowledging the basic science, China's role in clean energy is growing. How much of a presence did China have at this UN climate summit?
26: It wasn't a huge presence. President Xi did not even attend the proceedings in New York. He went directly to Washington for his meeting with President Trump. So China wasn't big in New York, but it's huge in the world of renewable energy. China is by far and away the world's leading renewables power. It produces, I think, 80% of the world's solar panels. It's hugely dominant in battery technology and rare earth minerals. Its car industry is now exporting EVs all over the planet. And they are moving rapidly and radically toward renewable energy in China. While they're still building coal plants, they're phasing way back from coal and really accelerating the expansion of renewable energy. So China is the world leader now in renewable energy, by far.
5: How did the nations that are on the front lines of climate change seem to speak to the rest of the world, you know, especially the big polluters, about the level of urgency that's needed right now?
26: Well, their level of urgency gets greater and greater, and they're bearing more and more of the brunt of climate change disasters. And so, again, with every COP, their level of urgency increases, and the level of action by the developed nations sort of stays the same, which is, again, led by the petrostates. Nothing really happens on fossil fuel phase-outs. And also in terms of aid for the developing world, as I said, contributions by the developed nations have been very, very disappointing. As I said, a mere fraction of really what's needed now to help developing worlds cope with climate.
5: You've been on the climate beat for most of your career, and you're still here, still standing strong. When international negotiations stall like this, what gives you hope? What keeps you going?
26: Well, I guess at this point, you really have to look to renewable energy and see that it is surpassing expectations in ways that are quite hopeful. In the U.S., even states like Texas show the strength of wind and solar power and battery storage. Great things are possible. I think China's focus on renewable energy is something that you have to feel good about. It's funny, our relationships with China are so fraught. Right now, the big flashpoint with China is AI, and we haven't even talked about the enormous energy implications of AI. You know, are we going to power AI with oil and gas, with fossil fuels, or will we power AI with renewable energy? It's a constant struggle on the climate beat, I think, between pessimism and even doom, feelings of doom. You know, we're often accused of being doomers, and I don't think that's true. I think we try to be truth tellers, and I think we think it's important for people to know the truth about climate. But I think when you get into the truth about climate, you also see that it's not too late to turn around the global situation on climate. It's not too late to keep the world a livable place. It's not as livable as it was 50 years ago. And if we do nothing, it's not going to be nearly as livable 50 years from now as it is now. But I think there's still time to keep it livable for humanity. And certainly we can never give up on humanity and we can never stop trying. I nonetheless continue to feel hopeful that change is possible. I mean, there are elections in the U.S. in a month, and the outcome of those elections will mean a tremendous amount in terms of the country and the world's response to climate.
5: Vernon Loeb is executive editor of our media partner, Inside Climate News. As always, Vernon, thank you so much for taking the time with me today.
26: Thanks for having me.
0: Coming up, Nepal is facing severe climate impacts, even though the country has played virtually no role in causing climate change. Stay tuned to Living on Earth.
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5: It's Living on Earth. I'm Ainsley O'Neill.
4: And I'm Paloma Beltran. In the weeks following the deadly floods in Nepal this August, researchers from the World Weather Attribution Group rapidly assessed the event and concluded that climate change played a very strong role in the catastrophe. Warmer weather melted ice, thawed permafrost, and increased rainfall, destabilizing the glacier before its collapse. Nepal estimates that damages from the floods could exceed $4 billion. That's over a tenth of the country's total GDP. For more on this, we turn now to Tanuja Pandey, a climate justice activist and lawyer based in Kathmandu, Nepal. Tanuja originally hails from Sudur Pashim, a region affected by the floods, and she is co-founder and chair of Hari Nepal, an intersectional climate justice organization. Tanuja, welcome to Living on Earth.
8: Thank you for having me.
4: So it's been nearly a month since devastating floods hit Nepal and Tibet due to glacial collapse in the Himalayas. Talk to us about what you've seen in the weeks since the disaster. You know, how are you and your community holding up?
8: You know, life after a flood is incredibly difficult, especially for those who have lost someone they love. The water may eventually recede, but the grief does not. And, you know, imagine waking up every morning knowing that the person you share your room, your home, your meals, your life is no longer there. And some of the families are still waiting for their loved ones to be found while others are trying to give a final farewell without having the chance to properly say goodbye. And then they are expected to, you know, rebuild their home, return to their work and somehow continue with their lives. We often see the images of flood when the water is rising, but we don't see enough of what happens afterward. So it's quite traumatizing to see everything. And when we talk about flood, you know, we talk about the water, the death toll, the missing person. But for communities, the real story, you know, continues long after the water disappears. They are left rebuilding the homes and livelihoods, memories, dignity, and sometimes their entire sense of security. So It is what Nepal is going through right now. And it's really traumatizing to see everything and to feel helpless, because all we can give is sympathy at the moment, even though we want to help with everything we could.
9: And Tanuja, you visited the affected zones in Nepal. What did you see?
8: Yeah, you know, I saw the life fading away. I saw the children waiting for their parents. I saw the wife waiting for her husband, a mother waiting for their child. And I saw the entire community, you know, swept away. And the community, it was actually used to be one of the indigenous land of Nepal. And the community who did nothing to contribute in climate change lost everything within second. And Nepal is one of the very religious country. It's a very sacred country. They worship nature. You know, even today, a lot of climatic disaster is related not to the anthropologic reason, but to the demonic factor in majority part of our country. People don't know what climate change actually is. And I saw people not praying this time, and it was quite heavy for us to see everything, and even heavy for us to talk about it now.
9: I'm sure it is. And Nepal estimates that the recovery from the disaster will cost more than $4 billion. Please tell us, you know, what are the non-economic costs that the world should consider regarding this catastrophe that happened in Nepal?
8: Economic cost is important for everything, but we don't talk about the, you know, amount of anxiety the community had gone through, the amount of fear we have in our minds. You know, a lot of people in mountain communities who lives in downstream are migrating after that event because people are scared to live nearby the water resources. While in fact, you know, Nepal's historical settlement, traditional settlement has always been nearby the riverside. So it's quite hard to talk about it because we are giving up on our identity, our traditional way of living, just because few countries refuse to stick to their commitment.
9: And in the days following the flood, Nepal's government wrote to the United Nations Fund for responding to loss and damage. Nepal is requesting $20 million. That's the maximum amount a country can request. And Nepal framed the request in terms of climate justice rather than a request for aid. Tell us about that distinction.
8: See, the problem is that Nepal's climate story, you know, it often become internationally visible only after a disaster reaches a catastrophic death toll. But in fact, where we lose our people amounting to hundreds and so on every year, it has become a new normal to us. And that creates a, you know, dangerous cycle. The world responds to the headline event rather than to underlying the accumulating loss and damage and the factors that is causing the climate crisis at the first hand. And Nepal has done its part. We have restored our forest on an impressive scale, and we are rapidly moving toward clean energy, even though people don't know what clean energy actually is. And we are promoting the electric mobility and, you know, implementing the climate adaptation plan at the local level. And we are going back to our traditional knowledge, indigenous practices, yet a country responsible for less than, you know, 0.02% of global greenhouse gas emission is playing an even higher price for a crisis it did not create. Today, our Prime Minister Balindra Shah is leaving to General Assembly. We are not here to blame any nation, but demand what is rightfully ours. And we demand the solidarity and to seek the solution, because at this moment, we want international communities and polluters' country to stick to it.
9: And from what I understand, Nepal has still not received any money from the UN fund. This UN pot of money is severely underfunded because wealthy nations have not contributed what they initially pledged. For example, the United States withdrew from the fund in 2025. What role do wealthier nations have to play in addressing this crisis?
8: So to bounce back from this event like this, you know, we need money. You know, we could have saved our people if we had early warning system, you know, if we had good infrastructure, or if we had invested on preventing everything. So I think financial resources play a huge and most important role when it comes to adaptation. And all these polluters country are making the most out of fossil fuel industry. And all they are doing is they are increasing their wealth. But at the cost of that, country like Nepal are suffering. And it is just against the principle of basic principle of environmental justice. So to transitioning away from fossil fuel, it might not be easy for them to do it overnight. But they are in the position to compensate to the communities that are being affected by their actions.
9: So alongside other damages to infrastructure, Nepal estimates that 10% of the country's hydropower capacity was destroyed in the floods. How significant was that energy infrastructure to Nepal?
8: See, it's not the first time it's happening in Nepal. Even 2 years ago, we lost our major hydropower plants. And that's why

0: And that's why we've been saying that no investment is good for Nepal if it is not sustainable or if it is not green. Because you're building hydro plants one day and another day it is being swept away by landslide and flood. So I think we need to re-evaluate all the project, especially the hydropower project we have in Nepal, because a lot of indigenous community of Nepal, actually, they were telling the government and they were asking the government to reevaluate everything because it didn't look sustainable to the community. And the way government sidelined all the indigenous voices and proceed with the hydropower project, it turned a disaster to Nepal. And we have lost a lot of people inside the hydropower tunnel. It's still thousands are missing, 1,000 died inside. So, we of course need development, but it's high time we should start, talking and practicing about sustainable development rather than some colonial practices of development. If we try to build the big skyscraper in Nepal, it will not work here because our soil is not ready for it. We should redefine what development looks like to us rather than just feeding ourselves the idea of development from the global north.
1: Tanuja, this moment feels like a turning point for many people. The floods in Nepal, the hottest summers on record, and the recent UN report warning about the trajectory of future warming. How, in your view, can we turn this moment into action?
0: I think for Nepal, even though we have lost thousands of people, thousands are still missing. It's a very sad event. It's a very traumatizing event, but also it's a good opportunity for everyone to get united, because what happened today with us could happen to anyone tomorrow. It's not an isolated event. It is not something that will happen for the last time, So we've been seeing the flood everywhere. We've been seeing it in Global South. We've been seeing the heat waves and other stuff in Global North. We need to hear the scientists, what they are saying, and we need to actually act with the urgency rather than, denying the fact, because the clock is actually ticking and it does not wait for anyone. It didn't wait for Nepal and it will not wait for any other world. It will impact everyone eventually. So I believe that it's a fight of humanity as a whole.
1: And Tanuja, what gives you hope?
0: Hope is a very political thing to have. And it is something that does not really help you to survive, but also to thrive. Hope is a very powerful thing to have. And looking at young people confronting their leaders, looking at children trying to educate their parents on what is right and what is wrong in an individual capacity, looking into a grassroots mobilizer working tirelessly, looking at a journalist having a courage to cover issue that is quite hard and challenging for them to do so, and basically looking at humanity to save the humanity itself is something that gives me a hope.
1: Tanuja Pandey is a climate justice activist and lawyer based in Nepal. She is a co-founder and chair of Hari Nepal, an intersectional climate justice organization. Tanuja, thanks so much for joining us.
0: Thank you. Thank you for having me.

We've got lots more ahead after the break, but first, we wanted to invite you to tune in next week. We'll be talking to environmental law professor Pat Parento about the Supreme Court case, Suncor Energy Inc. versus County Commissioners of Boulder County. Oral arguments are scheduled for October 5th, and according to SCOTUS Blog, it's the first climate lawsuit of its kind to reach the Supreme Court. If the court rules in Suncor's favor, it could impact multiple climate liability lawsuits nationwide by closing the door on using state courts to hold fossil fuel companies liable. But if the justices rule in favor of Boulder, they could ease the way for local governments to require fossil fuel companies to pay for costly climate

0: adaptation and damage. So tune in to Living on Earth next week to hear about the future of climate change liability cases in the United States.
1: After the break, how just a centimeter of sea level rise can flood 2 to 3 million people worldwide. Keep listening to Living on Earth.
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1: It's Living on Earth. I'm Paloma Beltran.
0: And I'm Ainsley O'Neill. As the planet gets warmer, melting glaciers are wreaking havoc in places like Nepal and Tibet. And on a larger scale, huge ice sheets in Antarctica and Greenland are a massive driver behind sea level rise. A recent study in the journal Scientific Data shows that since 1979, around 12.5 trillion tons of ice have melted, just from glaciers in Greenland and Antarctica. This study compared the research of several dozen scientists, working from NASA and European Space Agency satellite data, to measure the change in glacier volume over the past half century. And the melting has been speeding up, especially in the last two decades. Seth Borenstein is a science writer at the Associated Press, and he joins me now for more. Seth, welcome back to Living on Earth.
7: Thank you for having me.
0: So Seth, we're here to talk about a study in the journal Scientific Data, published by Nature, which shows that over the last five decades or so, about 12.5 trillion tons of glacier ice have melted. Now, that's a pretty unfathomable number. So what's a real-world comparison you could give us that would help put that 12.5 trillion tons into perspective?
7: I asked a few ice scientists this. How much, if you took all that ice and covered the lower 48 states of the United States, and it would be about 5 feet thick of ice. One of the scientists, the lead author of the paper, her way of putting it is a different one, and I'm not sure if it's easier to think of it this way. Think of a giant ice cube that's 5.5 miles tall, 5.5 miles wide, 5.5 miles long. So that's another way of thinking it, but I think it might be easier to think of the United States covered in 5 feet of ice.
0: And so during this time period, how variable was the rate of the ice loss? To what extent was it acceleration and deceleration versus a more steady decline?
7: And that's actually one of the best and most interesting parts of this new study. Previously, the studies went back to 1990, and that's about the time they started seeing the loss, slow loss in the 90s and the early 2000s. And then they saw a big acceleration in the 2010s. So by going back further, they could say, this is not something that's always happened on Earth. Then from 2020 to 2023, which is the last year they did the study for, mostly because of increased snowfall in both Greenland and Antarctica, the rate of ice loss decreased quite a bit. It decelerated. But the study stops in 2023. The researchers kept looking at the data, not as deeply as they will later, but they said things went sort of back to the old ice loss in 24 and 25. So that was, they think, a blip of natural variation. And the reason was interesting is because only 16% of the ice loss comes from what you may think of normally when you think of melting ice, especially in Greenland and Antarctica. I think most people would say, hey, the air is warmer and it's melting from the top. That's only 1/6 of the ice in both continents melting. Most of it is coming from the water below and the sides of the ice sheets, which is essentially water. Again, warmer water. The best way to think about that is I happen to love iced coffee being a New Englander at heart. So just the other day, I put a bunch of ice in my cup, then poured hot coffee in it. And within 5 minutes, I had no ice. But I didn't pour hot air into it. I poured hot liquid. That's sort of what's happening to the ice sheets in Antarctica and Greenland.
5: And so these ice sheets in Antarctica and Greenland are the largest that we have on the planet. So this ice loss is undoubtedly going to affect sea level rise. What does this study say about any of the previous ice loss and what that has meant for sea level rise now and in the future?
7: So when you look at 12.5 trillion tons of ice, it only comes down to 1 inch or 3 centimeters of global sea level rise. And that sounds like such a small amount, which is so strange because here we're dealing with an unfathomably big number of 12 trillion. And it's even more unfathomable if you want to put it into gallons. Then we're into quadrillions of gallons. So probably shouldn't go there. So that's just this huge number. And then it comes down to 1 inch of sea level rise. And to the average person, an inch of sea level rise, that doesn't sound like much. But the studies show that for every third of an inch, which is about a centimeter, of sea level rise globally, we see 2 to 3 million people flooded. That's because so many people in the world live by the coast. Just a little increase in sea level rise, because if you remember, that's just the average level. When a storm comes, when it's a king tide or other unusual high tides, then it's going up even higher. People who live through Hurricane Sandy or Superstorm Sandy in New York, that was aided by sea level rise levels that were globally minuscule, but caused billions upon billions of dollars of damage in New York.
5: Now, what have you heard about a potential tipping point when it comes to ice loss?
7: So since so much of this is on the ice sheets, there are glaciers. And much of this is glaciers retreating and water coming in and eating away at these glaciers. And that's what's concerning. So for example, let's look at Antarctica, if you don't mind. In Antarctica, first off, it's really a story of two different continents. East Antarctica, the ice sheet is essentially growing. East Antarctica is colder. There's more snow. So for years, it has grown. The theory is that it eventually started to shrink. But East Antarctica, which is much bigger, is the least stable. West Antarctica and the Arctic Peninsula are a whole different story. The ice there is shrinking. It's shrinking rapidly, especially on the peninsula. And in West Antarctica, there is a glacier called the Thwaites Glacier. You may have heard of this glacier. It often gets the nickname the Doomsday Glacier, which is a little over the top. But the reason it's been called the Doomsday Glacier is that it is sort of the cork on a bottle. And that cork is slowly being eaten away. And the fear is that once Thwaites completely loses its ice, then there's a whole section of glaciers behind it that just keep flowing and flowing. And that's sort of the tipping point concept, that you get to a point where it is just irreversible. Now, the scientists, unfortunately, don't know when that tipping point is. And there's a distinct possibility that we've passed it. We just don't know it. But the fear is that we are getting close to that point. But in Greenland, you have sort of the world's fastest shrinking glacier. It's called Jakobshavn. That glacier, it's losing up to 165 feet a day. That is, if you do the quick math, that's like 8 feet an hour. I've been told that if you stand there long enough, you can actually see the ice sheet loss there. Now, it slowed down, especially during that slow period, but it has gone back up again.
0: Well, so as we were talking about, this timeline going forward is pretty uncertain. You know, this data is starting in 1979, and we can already look at the big difference from then to now, 12.5 trillion tons. So what do we know about the next half century or so? Or rather, what are some of the concerns that the scientists you spoke with have shared with you?
7: Well, their concerns is that this is accelerating. And if you look at the numbers, yeah, it is accelerating, except for this little blip from 2020 to 2023. And even if it's not accelerating, there's an awful lot of ice there. And if all the ice sheets in the world melted, we're looking at 60 meters, you know, 200 feet of sea level. That would be just absurd. It would reshape life on this earth. That's not going to happen in our lifetime, the lifetime of our grandchildren or great-great-grandchildren even. Ice loss is a slow glacial process. And actually, in some ways, that's a problem because people look and say, what's an inch of sea level rise? It's sort of like a good-sized leak on a boat that you can't patch. You're definitely having trouble here, and the trend is not good, but you're not underwater yet.
0: Now, in early September of this year, 2026, the United Nations released a report saying that global warming is soon to exceed the 1.5 degree Celsius rise that they had looked to prevent during the Paris Agreement in 2015. What can you tell us about the ice loss in the context of that?
7: As long as the air and the water keep warming, scientists figure the ice will keep melting. If warming stops or slows down and then stops, the theory is that in many cases, unfortunately not all, the ice sheet loss will either slow or stop. There is some concern about tipping points that we don't know if we're at that point yet. The one other good thing to come out of this is 20, 30 years ago when scientists were calculating sea level rise, they didn't take into account melting glaciers, melting ice sheets. It really did catch modelers of the future by surprise. This is no longer a surprise. We know what's coming. Whether we do something about it, that's a different issue.
0: Seth Borenstein is a science writer with the Climate and Environment team at the Associated Press. Seth, thank you so much for taking the time with me today.
7: Thanks for having me.
1: Thanks to photosynthesis, trees absorb carbon dioxide and release oxygen. So they play a vital role in regulating the carbon cycle by storing carbon in their wood, roots, and soil. But it turns out trees have another carbon cycle trick up their sleeve, or rather bark, and it's been hiding in plain sight. Scientists recently discovered that tree bark hosts millions of microbes involved in consuming and producing methane, a powerful greenhouse gas. Biogeochemist and forest ecologist Jonathan Gewurzmann of Yale University has been studying the relationship between trees and microbes, and he spoke with Living on Earth's Jenny Doering.
8: So how does this discovery advance our knowledge about the relationship between trees and greenhouse gases such as methane?
9: So this is some really exciting work that is adding to a building understanding that trees play a much more complicated and much more nuanced role in greenhouse gas cycling than we understood before. by hosting these large microbial ecosystems, both on and inside their tissues. And those microbes, those microbiomes, are complicated and diverse and have their own processes that sort of add on or supplement to what the processes that are carried out by the trees themselves. And so those microbiomes do things like take up some forms of carbon and release other forms of carbon. Increasingly, we're understanding that they release things like methane or nitrous oxide under certain conditions, but also capture methane and nitrous oxide under certain conditions. And so there are these really interesting, really complicated interactions that make tree microbiomes these active players in the global cycles of carbon and other greenhouse gases.
8: And by the way, what kinds of trees have these methane munching and producing microbes in their tree bark?
9: It turns out that pretty much every tree seems to host a microbiome that does some amount of methane cycling. It's complicated. Some trees release more methane than they take up. Some take up more methane than they release. And for every tree, it's a balance of how much methane the tree transports from the soil to the atmosphere, how much it produces inside its own tissues, especially deep inside the wood in the inner tissues called heartwood, and how much methane is consumed on the outer tissues and especially the bark. So there are certain places, especially in the tropics, where we think that the conditions are right for trees to host high rates of methane consumption. And so that's been observed recently in a couple of places around the world, in Brazil, in Panama, now in Australia. But here in New England, the trees aren't cycling as much methane than in tropical systems. A lot of trees are actually releasing small amounts of methane, really small amounts of methane, but measurable amounts.
8: What kinds of environmental conditions influence, like, whether these microbes are releasing or absorbing methane?
9: Right. We're really just starting to understand the conditions that shape the way microbiomes form and the way that they function within trees, even though there's been lots and lots of research on microbiomes of things like the human gut or soils or other environmental surfaces and areas around the world. We're only just starting to look inside trees. It's this sort of funny thing where there are these complicated ecosystems that have been kind of hiding in plain sight. That said, there are some things that we know that definitely influence things like methane production and consumption. Methane is produced in environments that are really high in water, high in carbon, and low in oxygen. And so historically, we've thought that those kinds of conditions, high water, low oxygen, high carbon, those exist in places like wetlands or landfills or even wastewater treatment and even inside the gut of a cow. If you've heard about cows releasing methane, it's because their guts are full of water and carbon and not a lot of oxygen. And those are the conditions that methane-producing microbes like to live in. The conditions that methane-consuming microbes like to live in are sort of the opposite. It's where there's methane around, but where it's not too wet and there's lots of oxygen available. And so when we think about trees, when we think about deep inside a tree, like if you go into the very middle of a tree, it's pretty wet, it's full of water, it's far from the atmosphere. And so there's low oxygen, high water, lots of carbon in the wood. And that seems to be a place where tree microbes like to produce methane. And if you go to the outside of the tree, the outer tissues or the bark especially, there, they're getting lots of nice air exposure, so there's oxygen around. They're maybe getting methane that's coming out of the tree, what's being produced in the inner tissues, or transported from the soil. And so they've got methane to eat, they've got oxygen from the atmosphere, and they're nice and happy there munching up that methane.
8: I guess you can see why these microbiomes developed. I mean, there's an energy source, methane, there's carbon in there, there's energy to consume. And so you can kind of see where if some microbes are producing methane or there's methane coming from the swamp beneath, then you have some microbes in the tree bark that are going to consume that.
9: Exactly. And there's a lot of variation from one species to another. So some species have denser wood, some have wetter wood, some have drier wood. And there's also going to be variation over time. So one of the things that's really interesting about the work that this group in Australia did is they found that the conditions, even inside the bark, fluctuate over time. So depending on the weather and depending on the processes that the tree is carrying out, sometimes that bark is transporting more oxygen, sometimes it's transporting less. And so you can have these changing or fluctuating conditions that lead to the same tree switching from producer to consumer just based on the substrates or the compounds that are available to the microbiome at any given time.
8: That certainly seems like really useful information as we're thinking about, you know, climate solutions, which scientists have told us need to include landscapes, not just, you know, renewable energy and driving EVs, things like that, but actually harnessing landscapes to be able to take up carbon from the atmosphere at a higher rate.
9: Yeah, that's totally right. So we all know that the most important solutions to climate change are curbing fossil fuel emissions. And nothing about the tree microbiome changes the fact that we need to cut fossil fuel emissions from things like energy and transportation. But we're increasingly recognizing that we need to think about natural systems as part of our portfolio of what we're managing, both to keep greenhouse gases out of the atmosphere and maybe even to think about pulling what's in the atmosphere back out. If we're trying to get to negative emissions or we're trying to remove carbon or methane that's already in the atmosphere, then we can think about natural ecosystems being sort of one tool in our toolkit for how we might think about that. So we're at a really early stage of understanding these processes. So before we can think about using trees to remove atmospheric methane, first we need to understand some really basic things like which species are better at removing that methane and which microbes are doing it and what are the conditions that are beneficial for those microbes. So there's lots left to learn. But as we begin to understand all of those things, we can start to think about how can we prioritize planting or conserving or restoring the sorts of trees that are better for removing greenhouse gases and using that in our portfolio of tools for addressing climate change.
8: Well, the next time I go outside and hug a tree, I'm going to be thinking about all those microbes right underneath the bark.
9: Totally. We already know that, you know, when you walk through a forest, there's an amazing amount of diversity and complexity. And I think this just adds even another layer on top of that. So I know when I go outside now, every time I look at a tree, I'm also thinking about the trillion microbes that live inside that tree and what might they all be doing.
0: That's Jonathan Gewurzman, Yale University forest ecologist and biogeochemist, speaking with Living on Earth's Jenny Dory. 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Our crew includes Naomi Ehrenberg, Jenny Doring, Abby Edgecombe, Swayam Thugneja, Mark Kausch, Mark Seth Lender, Don Lyman, Ashanti McLean, Myung Nguyen, Sophia Pandelitis, Jake Rico, Andrew Scarrett, Bella Smith, and Elle Wilson. Tom Tiger engineered our show. Allison Lurish-Dean composed our themes. You can hear us anytime at LOE.org, Apple Podcasts, and YouTube Music. 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Steve Kerwood is our executive producer. I'm Paloma Beltran.
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12: Well, I hope you had a great Friday out there. I'm meteorologist Maggie McCauley for MPB and Mississippi Live. As we head into your evening hours, a few spotty downpours will be at play, especially for central and south Mississippi, but overall turning a bit drier as we head overnight. Going into your Saturday, rain chances are back again, especially for central and south Mississippi, where we'll see a front kind of sitting in the area. Temperature-wise, back in the middle to upper 80s for your Saturday and back into the low 80s for Sunday. Rain chances continue through the weekend, so make sure you keep that rain gear handy. We'll see those trend downward as we head into your work week. You can get your full forecast online anytime at MPB Online.

0: Did the COVID pandemic set kids back? I'm Flora Lichtman, and this is Science Friday. The early days of COVID interrupted school and life for kids across the globe. Were there lasting effects? The science is starting to come out.
1: We found that children's scores on executive function dropped by nearly half a standard deviation, and that is something that you rarely see in child development literature.
0: Plus, earlier this week in Philadelphia, the oldest natural history museum in the country closed its doors to the public. Are natural history museums in danger of going extinct?
2: In the course of my career, I saw a continual downturn in the budgets that were available for the work that we do.
0: And the wild story behind a newly described teeny tiny wildcat, the Tilcayo. You don't want to miss it. That's after this.
3: Live from NPR News in Washington, I'm Ryland Barton. New York's Democratic governor has appointed a special prosecutor in the case of a woman who says she was gang-raped at Cornell University fraternity in 2024. Steve Kastenbaum reports the investigation was initially closed without any charges brought.
4: Governor Kathy Hochul says the young woman was failed by the people obligated to protect her.
5: I will not allow anyone to sweep this case under the rug. We are ensuring that all the facts of this case are brought into the light.
4: It'll now be up to State Attorney General Letitia James to determine whether any of the seven accused fraternity members will face criminal charges.
6: We will review the facts, gather evidence, interview witnesses, and if warranted, pursue prosecutions.
4: The governor says she lost faith in the local prosecutor's ability to handle the case. For NPR News, I'm Steve Kastenbaum in New York.
3: Krista Pike's attorney says she's still in a hospital, unconscious and on a ventilator after a failed execution in Tennessee on Wednesday. Pike was sentenced to death for a murder she committed at age 18. She would have been the first woman executed in Tennessee in more than 200 years. Republican Governor Bill Lee has ordered an independent review and paused executions. President Trump will host a rally this evening in Mobile, Alabama, his second stop of a multi-state campaign blitz ahead of next month's midterm elections. NPR's Frank Ordonez reports he's starting in friendlier red states before visiting more competitive races.
7: Trump says the midterm elections will come down to 35 competitive races, and he's vowed to campaign in every one. But his first three stops are in deeply red states, Texas, Oklahoma, and now Alabama. The president says he's visiting Alabama to thank voters for their ongoing support, but Republican pollster John McHenry sees a more practical benefit.
8: Some of it is just knocking the rust off and having your campaign speech in a friendly environment before you go into some other places that are a little bit more of a swing state.
7: Trump will go to Ohio next. Franco Ordonez, NPR News, the White House.
3: The average price of jet fuel climbed in September to the highest level on record, NPR's Joel Rose reports.
9: The average price for a gallon of jet fuel climbed to $4.37 in September, according to the tracking firm Argus. Airlines for America, the industry trade group that represents the major airlines, says that sets a new all-time high, narrowly eclipsing the previous record set in April, shortly after the war in Iran began. The group says airlines are cutting flights and retiring older aircraft to keep costs down. But carriers are also passing some of their fuel costs on to the consumer. The average domestic airfare has reached its highest point of the year, according to the travel website Kayak, at more than $400, with the holiday travel season looming. Joel Rose, NPR News, Washington.
3: U.S. stocks rose today. The S&P 500 climbed nearly 0.75%. 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
11: It's 5:04. I'm Kobe Vance. This is MPB News. Mental health advocates want more Mississippi students to know where to turn before a crisis happens. A new partnership between the Mississippi Department of Mental Health and community groups will expand suicide prevention training over the next 5 years. Henry Thompson with the Jackson State Community Prevention Coalition says the effort will reach students earlier.
12: What this program brings is that we're able to provide them the resources and the tools to have healthcare providers and community partners to enhance this program.
11: The coalition plans to kick off those efforts at Jackson State during a community cleanup event on October 9th. Last month, the U.S. Department of Justice said it ended more than 50 school desegregation cases, most in the Deep South. Since then, Aubrey Juhas of the Gulf States Newsroom has been checking them one by one, and reports are still open.
13: The Department of Justice's list includes 11 cases in Louisiana, but the Trump administration can claim credit for closing only about half. Three are still active, because while the department recently withdrew from those cases, there are other plaintiffs. In a statement, the Legal Defense Fund, which represents Black families in school desegregation cases, said the department's announcement was misleading. The DOJ's list for Alabama and Mississippi is largely accurate. It's actually missing some cases, and the department has closed more since its announcement. In New Orleans, I'm Aubrey Juhas.
11: Senator Roger Wicker says the U.S. has to win the race for artificial intelligence, and he argues data centers can grow without hurting local communities. He's backing a bill that would make data centers pay for any power grid upgrades they need. The House passed it overwhelmingly, but it stalled in the Senate. Wicker points to Mississippi as an example of how partnerships between tech companies and utilities can keep energy costs stable while strengthening the grid. This is MPB News on Think Radio, Mississippi Public Broadcasting.
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0: This is Science Friday. I'm Flora Lixman. Later in the hour, we'll check in on new research about how the COVID pandemic affected kids. Plus, are natural history museums in trouble? We'll talk about it. But first, big news in tiny cats. An itty-bitty 3-pound spotted cat from Bolivia called the Tilcayo is the first new wild cat species described in more than 100 years. Tilcayo pics have been catnip on social media. I mean, it's adorable. It's grumpy looking in a characteristic cat way. But there's so much more to Tilcayo's tale, including the fascinating and kind of hard to believe story behind its discovery. So today we're talking to the biologist who worked for nearly 10 years to describe this flashy feline. Paulo Nogales Ascaruns leads the Bolivian Felid Research and Conservation Program, which studies wildcats like jaguars, ocelots, and margays. Paulo, welcome to Science Friday.
15: Hi, Flora. Thank you for having me here in Science Friday. I'm so happy.
0: I am so happy to have you. I feel like Tilcayo's a celebrity. Would you agree?
15: I totally agree. Like, that cat is everywhere. You know, you open TikTok, you open Facebook or Instagram, and the cat is there, which is amazing, isn't it? Like, we have a great celebrity. Like, we are not focusing on people talking about politics or showing, like, makeup. Our cat is, like, showing how beautiful it is.
0: Yes, more cat celebrities. 100% agree. Let's talk about this cat's backstory. How was it first found?
15: Okay, so there was a guy in the Yungas forest. So it's not in the city or something like that. You know, imagine like a rural place. He was walking and he found a kitten in the road. And it was dirty and it was like raining. So he took it and take it at home because it was like, you know, like a kitten. And then like the cat started like growing a little bit, but not that much. He told us that he lived with the cat 1 year, but the cat started like chasing the chickens, you know, like having weird behavior. It was not like a domestic cat. And that's how he realized that it was like a wild cat. And he took it like to the rescue center, to the refuge, which is Senda Verde.
0: He knew something was different. When did you and this cat meet?
15: Okay, so I met when I went to Senda Verde, you know, like I did like some volunteer there. And it was the first time I saw this cat. It was in his enclosure, you know. And the cat like started going down from his house, like pretty like slow. And it was so slender and so tiny. I cannot like describe, like, I was so amazed because I work with cats, you know, and like I have the jaguars in my mind and I have ocelots, which are big. And then you have like this tiny thing. And I remember I asked the people there, like, is this like a kitten or a juvenile? Like, they told me, no, it's an adult. And I couldn't believe it because it was like really, really small and slender. And then he went down and started like, you know, walking really fast because I wanted to take pictures. And I took like nearly 100 pictures of the cat, but all the pictures are really awful, you know, like part of the ear, the tail, something like that. That it was amazing.
0: So you first met this cat in 2017. Why did it take so long to describe it as a new species? What was the work involved there?
15: Okay, so I like, that was what we know about Leopardus tigrinus, which was the species, you know. So for me and for all the scientists here, that was a Leopardus tigrinus. So that was not dubbed.
0: That's the genus that it's a part of?
15: Yes, it was the other species. Like all of these tiger cats were called Leopardus tigrinus before our paper.
0: That's the species this cat had been grouped into. Leopardus tigrinus, also known as a tiger cat.
15: Yes. So this cat, it's, you know, it was a Leopardus tigrinus for science. And for local, they have this name, Tilcayo, to differentiate this cat from the Geoffrey's cat, from the ocelot, from the jaguarundi, like from the other cats in the region. So, like when I realized like it was different, it was because I was writing a booklet, you know, so I checked a book of cats and I saw like the description of the cat and there was a picture of a Brazilian one. And I saw the picture and then I saw like the cat I was seeing. I was like, of course the picture is like, the book is so wrong. Like what happened with these people? And also the description was like the smallest spots, you know, it didn't match. And that's how I started doing the genetics. So the first time I did the genetics on these cats, the results were a mess. You know, like I was so young and I was so dumb. So I did a genetic of this, you know, I first tried with saliva. I took saliva from the cat. I went to the lab. I did the genetic analysis. And then I realized like the results didn't match. I was like, oh my God, like I'm so unexpert in this. Like I shouldn't do this anymore. And I didn't share that result with no one. The next time, like I did.
0: Because you thought it was wrong, right? Because it's like this.
15: Of course. Like, yeah. There is no way you can, like, you're going to say like, you know, I discovered something new. It's like, right. Of course, the first thing you think is that you are wrong. So then I try again with some hair and the result was the same. So I just leave it. I didn't continue because I was wrong. Then I got more training on genetics and I went back. And that's how, why it took like so much time, because maybe sometimes we don't believe that we think like, you know, we discover something new. It's like, of course, the first thing as young people we think is that we are doing something wrong.
0: I've heard this from so many scientists. That's how you're trained to think, that if you get a big, giant result, you have to be very skeptical of it.
15: Yes, totally. And also we were like, when we had the results, we were saying like, okay, we need to be sure. Like, okay, it's a new species, but let's be sure that it's not described before. So we need to go to the museums to ask if there were another skins, or like even we try to learn about the naturalists, like all scientists that came to Bolivia, like why they didn't do a description of this cat. So it's like something that, you know, scientists, we are always about maybe depends of the species. We are not like, of course it's new. You know, you have to believe me. You know, science is, it's about being skeptical.
0: What's been the reaction in Bolivia?
15: Oh my God, everything is here is crazy. Like everyone is so happy of the cat. You know, it's like everyone start talking about the cat. You know, I use public transport. So I was in one of these buses and I heard like people talking about the cat and I was like, it is amazing. Like people is talking about the cat. Also, you know, politics wants to do like a Tilcayo law to protect the cat, which is like the good part of this. There is a lot of also like there are initiatives of street art of the cat. Like there are people that are doing walls, like it's in Spanish, but I'm going to try to translate like is long life to the cat and not to the president, you know, like to our actual president. So it's so beautiful. And also like in what are happening to Bolivia, because we basically are like in some problems. Let's say we have problems with dollars. We have problems. We don't have petrol and we have like a lot of corruption, but we have a new cat and everyone is so excited. Like, yes, we have a cat and it's a Bolivian cat. So it's kind of like, I think like this cat brings happiness to my country, which is like really, really amazing for me at least.
0: Yeah. And sounds like maybe new conservation approaches too.
15: Yes, I think like now people want to study the cat, and that would really be like useful for the cat and also some other conservation actions, but not for the cat only. Like, let me talk about the Yungas forest. You know, like no one care about this forest, and they are already like deforestation. There are old mining. So there are many things of this. And as a conservationist too, if we start like talking about like these umbrella species, we think about jaguars, bears, you know, like big mammals that usually are the umbrella species, you know, are flag species. So where people like it and then they start doing conservation. And now I think like this tiny animal, it's a flag species because there are several organizations that want to do conservation of the Yungas forest because the cat lived there and everyone loves the cat. So we need to protect the cat, which is kind of grateful because we are also protecting other species.
0: Do you feel like small cats get the attention they deserve? I feel like we hear a lot about big wild cats, at least here in the U.S.
15: Yeah, I think they don't. I work in conservation of cats, and most of the grants I got are for protecting jaguars. So I always do like, okay, I'm going to do a workshop about protecting jaguars and also the cats. So let's do the family of cats, you know, so because it's so hard to get funding to do conservation of a small cat.
0: You know, I've read that they're secretive. The small cats are secretive. Is that true?
15: Yeah, so it's something, you know, it's something unfair because if you're working with giraffes, you're going to see them. If you're going to with elephants, you're going to see elephants. But if you're working with a small cat, you're going to see as cats. Nothing else, you know. You can put a camera trap and maybe you're going to see an ear, you know, you're going to see a tail. It's not that easy to spot. And it's so hard to see them in the wild that is, you know, like you can spend like your life working with cats and maybe you never are going to see a small cat. So it's something really unfair for us that are cat lovers and want to do cats because there is like few opportunities to show them. So yeah, that's the ungrateful part of working with the small cats.
0: We talked to so many scientists on the show and such a big part of their job is sort of like scrounging for funding, trying to make a case for their work and why it's important. Do you feel like you're at a turning point?
15: Yeah, so I'm going to tell something funny. So to pay the bills, I don't do cats. I work with crops and I do quinoa and I do cañahua, you know, like genetics of those to pay the bills. And I do just cats because I love them. And I like, it's what I would like to do. And in this life, you have to be happy and you have to do the things that make you happy. So I want to believe that I'm in this turning point and maybe I can get some grants and maybe like have an NGO, like to have like some funds to do conservation of cats. But it didn't happen yet. You know, the cat just was discovered two weeks ago and I didn't have a call of any millionaire like say like, you know, I'm going to give you this. Call me millionaires if you are interested in funding my job. I can give you my phone, but I didn't have that call yet, but I wish I have it. And I can just dedicate my life to do cats and not crops.
0: Millionaire cat freaks, if you're listening, you know where to go. Paula, thank you for sharing your story with us. I appreciate it.
15: Thank you so much, Flora. And thank you for sharing like this amazing news of our new cat in Bolivia, the Tilcayo, that from Bolivia to the world.
0: The Tilcayo from Bolivia to the world. I love it. Paula Nogales-Ascaruns is a National Geographic explorer and biologist leading the Bolivian Felid Research and Conservation Program. Coming up after the break, are the kids all right? New research on whether the COVID pandemic set kids back emotionally, academically, or developmentally.
1: We found that children's scores on executive function dropped by nearly half a standard deviation, and that is something that you rarely see in child development literature.
0: We'll get into it. This is Science Friday from WNYC Studios.
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0: This is Science Friday. I'm Flora Lichtman. For years, at bus stops, in classrooms, at PTA meetings, parents and teachers have been having conversations in hushed inside voices about whether the kids are all right after COVID. Did the pandemic set kids back emotionally, developmentally, academically? Usually in these conversations, there is a lot of concern, there's a lot of hand-wringing, and there's not a lot of data. So what does the research say? 17 new studies looking at kids in six countries attack this question from different angles, and they appeared in a special issue of the Journal of Child Development out this fall. Joining me now are two of the researchers involved, Dr. Anna Johnson, professor of psychology at Georgetown University in Washington, D.C., who helped compile this special issue, and Dr. Stephanie Jones, professor of early childhood development at the Harvard Graduate School of Education in Cambridge, Mass., who led one of the studies in this package. Anna, Stephanie, thank you for being here.
1: Thank you for having us.
19: Yeah, thrilled to be here. Thank you.
0: Let's get into it. I mean, Anna, give us an overview of the research. Top level, are the kids okay?
19: Right. Yeah, I would say mostly, yeah, mostly yes. And that comes from, as you mentioned earlier, I co-edited a special issue of Child Development alongside colleagues Seth Pollock at the University of Wisconsin-Madison and Gabby Livis at UT Austin. And we compiled these 17 research studies from across the globe, covering multiple child ages, multiple cultural contexts, both high income and lower income, urban and rural, East Coast, West Coast of the U.S. and beyond the U.S. What we see there is a story that I would say is largely optimistic. Of the 17 studies, 9 studies focused on mental health and only one found large negative effects. 2 studies actually found improvements, and I think that that's really important to acknowledge. 5 of the studies found small or very small effects. Of the 7 studies that focused on cognitive or academic outcomes, none of them found what we might refer to as large effects, right? So we have benchmarks in research for effect sizes. None of them were large. 3 found moderate effects and 4 found very small effects. And interestingly, the one study we had on biological aging among infants found no effects at all. So there were some positive effects in there. There were some null effects in there. To the extent that we had negative effects, they were mostly minor or moderate. So I would say it's largely a hopeful story.
0: I want to get into the details a little bit, but you know, before we do that, where did we get this idea that kids' academic performance took a hit? Like, was there evidence of that? Or people just assuming that's happening?
19: Yeah, absolutely. I think one of the things that we've noticed in the literature, and I think have fed a lot of our popular narrative and our own, you know, personal kind of parenting perspective, was these kind of acute pandemic period response studies that, you know, research did what research does, which is mount studies as quickly as possible to answer urgent scientific questions. So in the throes of the pandemic, people started fielding surveys, you know, has conflict in your household increased since schools closed? Are you punishing your child more? Is your child acting out more? You know, quick response surveys, we call those cross-sectional. So it's like point in time analysis. And it did look initially like things were pretty bad. Parents were stressed and arguing. Kids were acting out and showing signs of worry and withdrawal. We knew kids were isolated from their peers and missing out on instructional time in school. And then we started to see these test score data. So NAEP, which is our nation's report card, coming out in 2022, showing fourth graders in 2022 were behind fourth graders who had taken the NAEP in 2019, for instance. That really contributed, I think, to a conversation about, you know, kids' academic skills in particular and social skills taking a hit. the problem with those kinds of studies, or I shouldn't say the problem, they're incredibly useful. The limitation of those studies is just that you have either a single point in time snapshot, which looked pretty bleak, or you have a comparison of two cohorts of kids, one of whom experienced a pandemic and all of the stressors that came with it, and one of whom did not. And so to say that lower scores in one group is a cause of the pandemic, maybe, but without knowing how those exact kids were doing before, it's really hard to know what COVID did. Did it deepen existing trajectories or patterns or introduce new problems?
20: Stephanie, you study executive function. How does that show up in kids? Is it like being able to sit at the dinner table or not having a tantrum if your bananas peeled the wrong way?
1: Yeah, I would say it's definitely those things. But like technically, it's a set of core cognitive processes that govern things like working memory, something called inhibitory control, flexibility. And all of those things support attention, emotion and behavior management, and the kinds of things that would help a child to remember the instructions when they're getting the materials in the classroom, to manage frustration when something doesn't go their way, to like put their hand up when they're so excited to share something, but they have to wait. You know, so executive function supports these like really foundational social, emotional, and academic behaviors that play out in early childhood and in the classroom. They expand rapidly. They are growing. Children are learning them and practicing them in that kind of early childhood period, the sort of transition, the early childhood preschool period and the transition into schooling. And they are supported through like high quality interactions, through routines and predictable things happening. All of the kinds of things that really were challenged during the pandemic.
20: You started tracking 3 and 4 year olds and you followed them for years till they were 10 and 11. What did you find happened with executive functioning?
1: So this is a large scale longitudinal study that we did in Massachusetts with a very large population-based sample. And exactly right. We began when the children were 3 and 4 back in 2017. And we followed them each year through the period of the pandemic until just a year or two ago, until when they were 10 and 11 or so. And that structure of the data allowed us to compare where children were on executive function after the start of the pandemic and its acute period to where they were on executive function beforehand, which is like the miracle of longitudinal data. It really gives us a sense of a trend and then a change in that trend.
20: What did you find?
1: We found that children's scores on executive function dropped by nearly half a standard deviation, and that is something that you rarely see in child development literature.
20: That's profound. I mean, that sounds like a big drop.
1: We were stunned by it.
20: Really?
1: Yeah. I mean, it's just not typically what you would see. We did the thing that I know Anna does, that all of us do, which is that we do as much as we can with our data to make the finding go away. We run different types of models. We include different types of controls. We look for other factors that could explain what's happening and try and, you know, include them to see if it will make the finding go away. And we did, you know, we spent a bunch of years actually doing that. And, you know, it was a pretty robust finding. It didn't change when we did other things to the model. So we feel confident in it. And the story that I think it tells is that is not necessarily something about what children have or don't have or can and cannot do. I think it's more of a story about what happened to all of us and to families during this particular time. You know, the pandemic introduced tremendous amounts of stress and strain to everybody, like across the board. Children were sort of separated in Massachusetts, absolutely, because everything in Massachusetts basically shut down on the same day, separated from their peer groups, from their socializing experiences, from the kinds of things that are in their everyday that are the direct supports for developing and practicing and using executive function. So in hindsight, I guess, you know, the finding was substantial in my head. But also when you look at what happened to people, not a total surprise.
20: It makes sense. Yeah. Before we move on, you know, we know that screens impact kids' executive functioning abilities. We've covered it on this show. That must complicate the findings.
1: Yeah, I mean, I'm not a tech researcher. I haven't done a study about screens and executive function. But I think the pandemic, in ways that were very helpful in many, many, many circumstances, maybe most of them, the screens that we have available to us helped us during the pandemic. They became, you know, ubiquitous in children's lives in a kind of different way, even. I think what's happened is that they didn't go away afterwards. Like, it wasn't like we went back to the pre-COVID times and all the screens went away that weren't there before. And so I definitely see a potential linkage between that ubiquity and something we might see among children today in executive function. I don't have the data and I haven't done it yet, but I would put a bet on it.
19: I think we need a part two and a part three where we talk about all the other kind of societal constellation of confounding factors. Screen use is one of them. We know that was already ticking up before COVID. We know that kids were already, you know, performing lower than they had been historically before COVID. So there's other societal stuff going on, from grade inflation to the way parents interact with schools and teachers to the presence of screens in schools and at home. So lots of other factors too to consider.
20: You mentioned you both are parents. Did this feel personal to you, this work?
1: Well, both of us took a deep breath. For those of you who are listening, we took a deep breath in, thinking, yeah. I mean, as a

0: psychologist, it's like, it's insane how personal it all is, because you're looking back and you're thinking about and you read this thing or you have this finding and you're just like, wait, oh my gosh, I wasn't responsive and emotionally warm at dinner last night. You know, I'm like, it's over. So
1: I'm so glad I don't know what you know, Stephanie. You know, like, it's easy to beat yourself up even with limited knowledge.
2: It's a blessing.
0: It is one of those things, a hazard of the profession. But it does, you know, I care deeply about child development and young children. And I feel like this work is personal. It is about how we care for those who are young and vulnerable and learning, right? We want to protect their learning and we want to support them. And so it feels personal in that way to me. It also feels like, I feel like I can look back at what was happening in my own household, you know, crazy like everybody's, and reflect more deeply on what I was observing among my children who were struggling, you know, because everybody was struggling. And so I also see it as a pattern of findings that helps us understand, let's say, for our data, children who are 13 and 14 years old today. You know, if they were struggling at ages 6 and 7, and executive function was sort of taking a hit, it helps us explain some of what we hear from those who are teaching in middle school and working with kids about what they're observing. And I can see a connection between those two things. So for all those random reasons, it does feel quite personal at times.
2: Yeah. And I think for the exact same reasons, you know, I care deeply about, you know, what I do professionally. And of course, I look at my own kids and I say, you know, does this hold water? Is this reflecting? Does this make sense? Does it resonate? But, you know, the low-income sample we've been following in Oklahoma since 2016, so a decade, and we're going to follow them through high school, you know, is a population that, you know, we anticipated, including their parents, would have really been hit very hard. It's a majority non-white, low-income urban school district. And we saw some real evidence of promise there, where parents, you know, a third of our parents in that sample reported that the impact of the pandemic was neutral to positive. Many of them were relieved, I think, from jobs that were stressful and unpleasant, and found time to spend with their children that they might not have had otherwise. So I think that there are these like kind of moments to find that are very like affirming. They're not all of them. And I think the other thing that feels personal for me is this idea that, you know, knowing about pre-existing risk helps us understand who suffered the most. So Stephanie was saying in her example, you know, a kid who was struggling with executive function at 6 or 7, how are they doing at 13 or 14? What we see in the 17 studies of this special issue consistently across all the studies that looked at this is that the biggest predictor of who suffered the most is whether there were pre-existing signs of risk or vulnerability. So families who said, I felt a negative impact, I feel like this was okay, those kids maybe did okay, and families who are already struggling suffered more.
1: You know, there's this line that gets thrown around all the time. I feel like it's almost a catchphrase, like, kids are resilient. They're resilient. They'll be all right. They're resilient. What does this work, this body of work, tell us about that? Like, can we get a little more granular, I guess?
2: Yeah. Yeah. I think kids are resilient, and I think human development marches on. And I think no study showed a flat line on the other side of COVID, right? There was no stunting. Kids did not stop growing after COVID. And I think that's incredibly important. And another reason that I feel hopeful is that the lines all trended up once kids got back into their regular routines. Are kids where they would have been in the absence of COVID? That's essentially an unanswerable question, because we all experienced COVID. But I would say there's true signs of resilience across multiple domains of development. And at the same time, there are areas like executive functioning and math where kids are notably behind where we would expect them to be based on their age. And like Stephanie said, in some cases, it's quite stunning.
0: So I agree with all of that. And I would just add to it that resilience is a product of a number of things. It's, you know, it's facing challenge and adversity with support. And so, you know, the lesson about resilience is when we are facing challenge and adversity, whether it's globally, population-wide, or just in our own home or at the school.

0: or in our neighborhood or whatever it is, we have to be thinking about the supports we put in place to help children, to help adults navigate that challenge. Resilience is not inside a person as just a thing. It's about these two things working together. Like, what is the challenge and what are the supports? The lesson for us is like, how can we build the right supports for executive function, for math, but for reading, for language, for parents who are facing, you know, all sorts of stuff? That I think we have to really, really remember. It's like really important for the next time serious things happen and for the everyday, because it's still happening, right?
1: Yeah. That's such a useful ending thought, because of course, this is not going to be the last challenge that this generation will face. You'll have to come back.
0: We would love to.
2: Please.
1: That would be great. Dr. Anna Johnson, professor of psychology at Georgetown University in Washington, D.C., and Dr. Stephanie Jones, professor of early childhood development at the Harvard Graduate School of Education in Cambridge, Massachusetts. We have to take a break, and when we come back, are museums in trouble, and what are they doing to adapt to our digital world? Stay with us. This is Science Friday from WNYC Studios.
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1: This is Science Friday. I'm Flora Lichtman. Earlier this week, the oldest natural history museum in the country, the Academy of Natural Sciences of Drexel University in Philadelphia, closed its doors to the public. Museum leaders said attendance never came back after COVID, and it's too expensive to keep the doors open for visitors. There's also rumors that the Sternberg Museum of Natural History in Hays, Kansas, may be mothballed soon, according to the local paper, The Hays Post. What is going on? How can natural history museums stay relevant when there's a lot of competition for our attention? And what happens to the collections when a museum shuts down? Will the dinosaur bones be going the way of the dinosaurs? Here to talk about it are my guests. Dr. Jason Cryan is the executive director of the Natural History Museum of Utah, and Dr. Barbara Tears is the former director of the herbarium of the New York Botanical Garden. Thanks to you both for talking to me today.
8: Glad to be here.
9: Thanks, Flora.
1: Jason, you run a museum. Does this news send a shiver down your spine?
9: It does. And it's such a troubling and challenging idea to lose these resources from our communities. I think natural history museums and science museums are under challenges that really have not been before seen or felt, with the prevalence of these traveling exhibitions of AI and AR generated experiences, along with the economy, which is challenging and expensive for people. The competition for discretionary dollars in families is heightened. And so natural history museums, science museums need to really refocus on being societally relevant, on being engaging, being welcoming, and being community service organizations.
1: How is that different from what they were doing before?
9: Well, I think the traditional view of a natural history museum is rather static exhibits showing taxidermied animals and habitats from both local and far away.
1: I love the dioramas, really though.
9: And, you know, a lot of people do. And we all grew up with these dioramas. And they do have a special place in our hearts. But to be totally fair, I think that those are rather anachronistic experiences. And I think that we need to be much more experiential, much more relevant, much more engaging, certainly welcoming to our communities.
2: So there's been a trend to make museums more inclusive, more outreach to the community. It's been a major focus of the American Alliance for Museums and other organizations, and a tremendous amount has been done. But the problem is always that these programs that one adds to be extra engaging add onto the budget, and they don't at least immediately reap a reward. They put more pressure on the staff. They put more pressure on resources. And the problem with museum funding is that it has been going down now for quite a long time. In the course of my career, I saw a continual downturn in the budgets that were available for the work that we do. So there, at this point, when things are really critical, there's nothing much to give up. And you could do more, but you have to figure out how to pay for that more, because the staff, most likely in most museums, are already doing more in a week than they are paid for, maybe sometimes 20% more.
1: Well, let's talk about funding. I mean, where does the money come from to keep museums open, and how have those funding streams changed?
9: So there are many models, and I think that you know, depending on the model, depending on how the museum is associated with the university or the direct government, or whether state or federal, or private 501c3, there are many different models. And there, as Barbara had mentioned, there are some significant changes in many of those revenue streams. Currently, the Institute for Museum and Library Sciences, IMLS, a federal institute, which traditionally has provided great funding for organizations such as ours, their budgets have been slashed, and there are opportunities for funding are fewer and farther between.
2: And the problem is that, you know, there's short-term funding, such as grants, which are wonderful. National Science Foundation for collections support, renovation, even for the adoption of orphan collections. I think I had maybe 15 or 20 grants related to that during the course of my career, and the IMLS too. The problem is that those are grants with a term. They last 2 to 4 years maybe. But finding sustaining funding for operational, for the operational budget, the one that pays the janitors and the preparators and the lights and so forth, is much harder to get. And private donors, named galleries and so forth, often are a great source of support. But there has been a concern in the private funding world for some time that perhaps the next generation of private funders are looking elsewhere to put their money, not necessarily in the traditional cultural institutions that their parents and grandparents supported.
1: That the new people in philanthropy don't want their name on a building at a natural history museum anymore.
2: You know, they have other priorities.
9: Yeah.
2: And I wouldn't say they're not doing it, of course, but I don't think it's a given that just because a family for generations has supported something, the next generation will do so as well.
1: What about politics? How does that play a role in your funding streams and whether these museums stay open?
2: Museums are generally have been averse to political, getting too deeply involved in political issues. It's as if the issues that they were supporting, which are often about sustainability, about preserving culture, about diversity, conservation of nature, those issues have become political around them. They didn't used to be considered all that controversial, but now they are. And I suspect, although I don't have any direct evidence, that museums are trying to use different words to convey their message, words that are not going to be triggering. And So politics are entering the realm of what we do, although I am quite sure that no responsible natural history museum is turning away from their core mission, which is about preserving the diversity of the planet.
1: Jason?
9: I agree with Barbara 100%. I think what Barbara just said is entirely correct. We are finding ways to repackage some of the core strengths, some of the fundamental activities that museums do. So we serve K through gray, as some people say, the full lifetime of experience and education. And yet we, in doing so, we can, in kind of current lingos, emphasize the fact that we are teaching valuable workforce skills and helping to prepare the next generation of STEM workers, who many of whom have gotten their start in museums and cultural institutions like ours.
1: Have you lost grant money?
9: We have. And there was one particular grant that dealt with climate change and public education. And that was an unfortunate circumstance for the investigator who had that grant. But we continue to do the work, and in doing so, we believe that we're serving society.
1: Okay. Barbara, what happens when a museum closes? I mean, will we see fossils for sale on eBay?
2: Well, that would be a horrible outcome. And, It depending on the state and depending on the funding and under which those collections were made, all sorts of things, it could be illegal. It could certainly affect the tax status of the museum if they sell off their artifacts, because once you begin to sell things, it could be that then all of your holdings will be considered taxable items. So it has real implications. It's very unethical to sell museum collections, but I wouldn't say it couldn't happen. What typically happens is that the collections are given elsewhere. There are other museums that may take, if not an entire collection, in the case, say, of Sternberg, perhaps the fossils would go one place, the herpetological collections somewhere else, the fish somewhere else. And in the past, that has been routine. In fact, that has been a practice that goes back to the earliest days of museums. There were often small museums that maintained a collection, but then when the interested staff left, the collections were given elsewhere. That's nothing new. And generally, most collections so absorbed have been well cared for and made available for study, just as they would have been originally. When we start talking about collections of the magnitude of the Academy of Natural Sciences with 19 million objects, probably no other museum is prepared space-wise, funding-wise, to take on collections of that magnitude.
1: Barbara, how hard is it to relocate a collection? What does that even entail?
2: Well, it's never easy, put it that way. My experience was mostly with plant collections, which may be among the easiest because they're flat and glued to paper sheets and they can be bundled and put in boxes. It gets far more complicated when you start talking about things like insects, which are very delicate and are pinned in place. And then, of course, huge complications when we start talking about dinosaurs, large collections of specimens preserved in fluids. So a couple of years ago, I did a little test to see if I could figure out what would be an average cost per specimen for moving. So I went back over 25 years of NSF funding of collection movement. And I found that it's never less than $1 a specimen. It could range as high as $5 or even $10, depending on the size and scope. So the numbers get high immediately. There's the packing of the specimens. There's the actual transport. There's the unloading. And then there's the incorporation, which can take years. And if the specimens have been cataloged electronically, all of those records have to be changed as well. So it's a very lengthy and sort of painstaking operation.
1: Well, and then presumably, you can't just stick them in any storage unit, right?
2: No.
1: Or they can't just go in the basement, like my storage.
9: Right.
2: Hopefully not.
1: Give me the details of what is involved.
2: So you will always have to have a room with climate control and, of course, no leakage. It has to have a very strong floor if you're going to put a lot of heavy cabinets on it. But older buildings often do not have the floor capacity, so you may need a reinforced floor. You will need to have an air handling system that moves the air quickly out to take dust and insect particles. And you have to have cabinetry that is airtight and that will not allow pests or water, anything else to get in them. You need to have a security system to make sure that they're, especially when we're talking about things that can be sold, to make sure that there isn't theft. You need the right kind of lighting that will be sufficient for study, but not so much to damage the specimens. There are a million requirements, and it is very expensive to retrofit a space to be adequate for museum collections.
9: So in addition to all of those factors that Barbara rightly has just described, those are really more for traditional collections and very, you know, critical to all of those collections. But kind of more modern methods of preservation too are ultra cold freezers to preserve the genetic material in these specimens and tissues in perpetuity for genetic work, for genomic work. In addition, all of the infrastructure related to digitization and imaging and scanning and making these available, these collections and their data and their images available on these collective global digital interfaces. These are resources for global scientific endeavors that impact environmental studies and medical, human medicine, and just really everything that you can think of. And so these are vital collections that are used. They are growing, they're preserved to maintain this incredible treasure of information.
1: You know, in a world where everything can be digitized and now you have machines that can analyze data more quickly than we ever could, what's the reason for keeping the paper copy?
9: Florida, to get to your question, the electronic, the digital aspect of these collections is critical to keeping museums relevant. However, keeping the originals, keeping those authentic objects will always be important, because even though a museum worker or a researcher from around the world with an internet access can search through our collections, oftentimes it's necessary to go back to the original source and verify and study further.
2: Yeah, you can't get DNA out of a picture.
9: Right.
2: Increasingly, over the years, my time at the New York Botanical Garden, many of the people who came to study were requesting a small amount of money for DNA sequencing. And now in the plant community, in the herbarium community, the new thing is spectral imaging, doing image. You can use herbarium specimens to detect all sorts of things about how a plant grew and what traits it had to survive in its habitat. Those are all things that you can't get from the image, although the image can be useful to help you focus a project like that.
1: Barbara, what do we lose if we lose museums?
2: We lose our past. We lose an understanding of the way that our environments have developed, and we also lose a really important clue as to where they're going. We have, through our museums, we have a record of past life on Earth, and with the kinds of techniques we have available to us today to analyze the data, we get a very clear picture of where we might be going and what we may lose or gain in the future in terms of biodiversity.
9: We also lose places, critical places, where so many of us become inspired. We
2: Yes.
9: become engaged with our natural and cultural environment. We become connected to nature. We become connected to others in our community. These are places where I think where so many people find inspiration, and their curiosity, their innate curiosity is stimulated. You know, these are the future generations of STEM workers, of doctors, of politicians and decision makers. And if we don't give them these opportunities to connect with their own world, then we lose so much.
1: Dr. Jason Cryan is the executive director of the Natural History Museum of Utah, and Dr. Barbara Tears is the former director of the herbarium of the New York Botanical Garden. Thank you both for taking the time to talk to me today.
2: You're welcome. Thank you.
9: My pleasure, Flora. Thank you.
1: That's about all the time that we have for this hour. BJ Lederman composed our theme music. And if you missed any part of the show today, please check out our podcast. It's on every platform. It's on every day, and it is free. Just search for Science Friday. We also have newsletters that will keep you up to date all week long. 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And of course, we're on social media. Follow us. We will cleanse your feed, I promise. And one more thing, a special shout out to George Harper, our stewardship manager, who does so much to make sure that we keep the lights on. Happy birthday, George. Thank you for listening. I'm Flora Lichtman.

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4: Well, happy Friday. Hope you had a great one out there. I'm meteorologist Maggie McCauley. As we head throughout your Friday evening, rain chances will be dissipating the later on we get to your evening and overnight hours. Going into your Saturday and Sunday, rain chances continue. Spotty downpours, especially in central and south Mississippi on Saturday, reaching back into north Mississippi on your Sunday. High temperatures for Saturday back in the middle to upper 80s and then back in the low 80s for Sunday. So trending downward. We'll see rain chances trend downward as we go into the start of your upcoming work week, and high temperatures still hanging out in the low 80s. You can get your full forecast online anytime at mpbonline.org.
5: What do you do with the campus cops? Who are they responsible to? The Board of Trustees?
6: New York's governor says she lacks faith in Cornell police and local prosecutors to investigate an alleged campus rape.
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6: I'm Sasha Pfeiffer.
7: And I'm Juana Summers. For nearly 50 years, the federal government pushed for disabled people to be integrated into their communities. Now the Trump administration is reversing course.
8: I've seen a lot of anger, a lot of fear about what comes next.
9: It's like a knife in your chest.
6: Also, we'll hear about the movie version of Colleen Hoover's best-selling novel, Verity.
10: All of these characters could be sort of architects of the worst elements of this story.
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11: Live from NPR News in Washington, I'm Ryland Barton. A new court filing details the condition of the Tennessee woman who officials failed to execute earlier this week. Attorneys for Krista Pike say she was placed on a ventilator and remained unconscious as hospital staff worked to save her life and clear the execution drug the state had administered. Tony Gonzalez of member station WPLN reports.
12: Krista Pike's legal team wants the Tennessee Department of Correction to preserve evidence and is asking a judge for help. They're also citing several months of warnings they had provided about a blood disorder that would make it difficult to insert an IV line. They were also concerned because prison staff had failed to insert a line during another lethal injection attempt in May. Now they say that the drug pentobarbital could have been sent into Pike's arm instead of her vein. Tennessee has struggled with lethal injections. 4 years ago, officials were found to have ignored protocols and mishandled drugs. The state made changes, but concerns remained, and the governor has now ordered another review. For NPR News, I'm Tony Gonzalez in Nashville.
11: A federal judge has ordered all border-related construction to stop immediately in Texas's Big Bend region, including in Big Bend National Park. As Marfa Public Radio's Mary Cantrell reports, the emergency injunction will remain in effect while a lawsuit moves forward.
13: The Center for Biological Diversity, a church restoration group, and a river guide are suing the federal government over its border wall plans. The judge's order says the Big Bend region is not necessarily an area of high illegal entry, as federal waivers fast-tracking the project have claimed. Anti-wall advocates, including Susan Hayes, celebrated outside of a federal courthouse in El Paso.
14: The government had no justification legally to issue the waivers in the first place. It's what we all knew, to say that there is an emergency with immigration or border security and the greater Big Bend is complete and utter BS.
13: If the Trump administration appeals, the case will go to the U.S. Supreme Court. For NPR News, I'm Mary Cantrell in El Paso.
11: Mental health counselors are warning about the risks of prediction market sites. As NPR's Bobby Allen reports, clinicians say problem gamblers are relapsing with apps like Kalshi and Polymarket.
15: Prediction market sites are surging. Kalshi's data shows the $60 billion bet on the platform last month was up 2,000% from 2025. But unlike online sports books like FanDuel and DraftKings, prediction markets do not honor so-called self-exclusion registries. These are lists maintained by states that automatically ban gambling addicts from using betting sites. Mental health experts say it is a loophole that many bettors are falling into after coming across Polymarket or Kalshi's ubiquitous ads. Kalshi, in a statement, says it invests in responsible trading, including its own self-exclusion list. But state officials say as long as Kalshi and Polymarket stay unlicensed by states, there are fewer consumer protections. Bobby Allen, NPR News.
11: U.S. stocks rose near their record today. This is NPR.
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17: It's 6:04. I'm Kobe Vance. This is MPB News. Mississippi agency leaders are making their case for next year's funding as lawmakers begin building the state budget. Revenue estimates show tax collections could dip, but a budget surplus may help lawmakers avoid major cuts. Courtney Taylor, executive director of Accelerate Mississippi, says the agency needs about $3 million more next year to keep training workers for Mississippi's growing job market.
18: For everybody's sake, it will never be fast enough for me based on the pressures I have working with business and industry. But also just for the general sense of where we are, no, it's not moving fast enough. These programs have got to expand.
17: Lawmakers will use information from this week's budget hearings as they begin drafting spending bills for the next fiscal year. A Biloxi couple and a Ridgeland man are being honored for helping Mississippi children find stable homes. Sarah and Nick Pendleton and Thomas Dent have been named Mississippi's 2026 Angels in Adoption honorees by U.S. Senators Roger Wicker and Cindy Hyde Smith. The Pendletons have welcomed more than 25 foster children into their home. Dent is a former foster parent and adoptive father who spent years supporting foster families across the state. The national program highlights people who make a difference in the lives of children in foster care and adoption. Hundreds of millions of dollars are headed to Mississippi farms as the federal government rolls out new agriculture support programs. Senator Cindy Hyde Smith says Mississippi producers are expected to receive about $423 million through updated farm safety net programs. The changes increase some crop support payments and expand disaster assistance for farmers, ranchers, and other agricultural producers. The funding is part of a broader effort by Congress and the U.S. Department of Agriculture to address rising costs and economic challenges facing agriculture. This is MPB News on Think Radio, Mississippi Public Broadcasting.

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2: Well, I hope you had a great Friday out there. I'm meteorologist Maggie McCauley for MPB and Mississippi Live. As we head into your evening hours, a few spotty downpours will be at play, especially for central and south Mississippi, but overall turning a bit drier as we head overnight. Going into your Saturday, rain chances are back again, especially for central and south Mississippi, where we'll see a front kind of sitting in the area. Temperature-wise, back in the middle to upper 80s for your Saturday, and back into the low 80s for Sunday. Rain chances continue through the weekend, so make sure you keep that rain gear handy. We'll see those trend downward as we head into your work week. 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
5: Live from NPR News in Culver City, California, I'm Dwayne Brown. The Labor Department says employers added just 29,000 jobs last month, far fewer than forecasters had expected, while also revising gains reported for July and August lower. Factories and construction companies added workers in September, but government and financial services cut jobs. The news comes as President Trump hits the campaign trail with just over a month before the crucial midterms, where he's been touting his handling of the economy. Michael Regan is managing editor at Bloomberg News.
6: Certainly is the biggest theme, I think, on the campaign trail. And, you know, the polling numbers certainly reflect the concerns about it. I mean, I think it boils down to people's wages just aren't increasing as much as the cost of living continues to increase. So that's a painful situation for consumers.
5: Some economists say the latest jobs report makes it less likely the Fed will raise interest rates again later this month. A Massachusetts man has been arrested for allegedly cyber-stalking a conservative podcaster who's married to White House Deputy Chief of Staff Stephen Miller. Here's NPR's Ryan Lucas.
7: The defendant, 41-year-old John Anthony Proia III, faces one count of cyber-stalking. At a hearing in federal court in Boston, he entered a plea of not guilty. Prosecutors say that starting in August, Proia contacted Katie Miller at least 40 times with phone calls and text messages using a menacing tone and expletives. Proia also allegedly sent similar messages to her parents. Court papers do not identify Miller by name, but in a message on X, she thanked the Justice Department and FBI for keeping her and her family safe.

0: keeping her and her family safe. Proya, who was released by the court but is barred from contacting Miller or any public officials, is due back in court in November. Ryan Lucas, NPR News, Washington.
1: This is NPR. Both of Brazil's main presidential candidates declined to debate each other on primetime television just days before Saturday's general election. NPR's Kerry Kahn reports on one of Brazil's tightest contests.
2: The global TV debate was called off just hours before it was to go live. President Luiz Inácio Lula da Silva, the first to bow out, called the debate, quote, pointless and joined a popular podcast instead. Conservative Senator Flavio Bolsonaro decided not to participate after several rulings by Brazil's top electoral court were issued regarding the debate format. He called it censorship and called Lula a coward. Justices ruled that Globo could not have an empty podium with Lula's name on stage, and that candidates could not ask questions directed to the absent president. Polls show the race is a statistical dead heat. If no candidate wins more than 50% of the vote, a runoff will be held October 25th. Kerry Kahn, NPR News, Rio de Janeiro.
1: As consumers face rising prices for oil and other goods, G7 nations agreed today to release 100 million barrels of oil and diesel fuel from reserves. The group of seven major economies includes Canada, France, Germany, Italy, Japan, the UK, and the United States. The news comes ahead of the midterm elections at a time when only 2 in 10 voters approve of President Trump's handling of the economy. This is NPR.
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7: This is All Things Considered from NPR News. I'm Juana Summers.
8: And I'm Sasha Pfeiffer. For nearly half a century, the federal government has said that segregating people with disabilities into institutions is an act of discrimination in most cases. Now, in a major reversal, the Trump administration says it disagrees with that reading of the law.
9: I've seen a lot of anger, a lot of fear about what comes next.
10: It's like a knife in your chest.
8: NPR's Janaki Mehta has been talking with these advocates, and she's with us now to share what she's been hearing from them. Hi, Janaki.
11: Hi, Sasha.
8: You've been following this story since June. That's when the Justice Department started questioning whether federal law requires states to integrate people with disabilities. What has happened since then?
11: Yeah, so disability rights advocates like Kaylee Brendel and Bruce Starling, who we just heard from, have been closely watching a lawsuit called Texas v. Kennedy. In it, states were arguing that the federal government was overstepping by requiring them to provide services for people with disabilities in their homes or communities, basically in an integrated setting.
8: And that lawsuit resolved, is that right?
11: Yeah, Sasha, after a lot of twists and turns, the lawsuit finally came to a close last week. And the big takeaway is that the concept of integration, even the word itself, has been stripped out of certain federal rules. And what's really striking about this case is that the federal government under President Biden was originally defending the right to integration for disabled people. And in the end, under President Trump, it switched sides and agreed with the very states that were suing it.
12: There are still, though, laws like the Americans with Disabilities Act that still says that people with disabilities have a right to integration. So